0: sparking freedom of speech concerns from the opposition. But Assistant Technology Minister Andrew Charlton says the laws are about giving Australians choice over the content they see in their feed.
1: This is a rapidly evolving area. You know, we are seeing very substantial change across the digital economy, you know, measured in some cases in months, not just years. So we need to be developing legislation that recognises the fact that things are moving very quickly.
0: Northern Territory Police say they're investigating after a man died in custody from a medical episode at the Alice Springs Correctional Centre yesterday. Elsie Lange reports.
2: The 35-year-old man died after collapsing at about 5:40 p.m. with staff attempting to resuscitate him before St John's ambulance took over, according to police. Police say the man was taken to Alice Springs Hospital, where he was pronounced dead, with initial investigations indicating it was a result of a medical episode. Police say it is being treated as a death in custody and a report will be prepared for the coroner.
0: New research has found while there's been a recent rise in petrol theft across New South Wales, short-term fluctuations in fuel prices are not a major driving factor. The Bureau of Crime Statistics and Research has found there was a major spike in petrol theft incidents between 2022 and 2024, and again from April this year. Executive Director Jackie Fitzgerald says the spike in 2022 to 24 was puzzling given petrol prices remained relatively stable over that period. She says there's strong evidence broader financial pressures play a bigger role in driving petrol theft.
3: It does seem that people aren't deciding on a day-to-day basis whether or not to steal petrol. There's something about the accumulation of the financial pressure of either high petrol prices or higher cost of living prices that will lead some people to move to those kind of illicit access of petrol.
0: LIV Golf has filed for bankruptcy and that's cast further doubt over the future of its Adelaide event and left many of the world's top golfers owed millions of dollars. Rachel Merritt reports.
4: The bankruptcy filing means all of LIV's top golfers are free to walk away, with many of them owed millions of dollars. John Ram is owed the most money, more than $7 million, while Australian Cameron Smith is owed nearly $5 million. South Australia has hosted one of LIV's most prominent events since 2023, but the future of that tournament is increasingly uncertain, although LIV says it still plans to continue in a modified format. Works are currently underway on a multi-million dollar redevelopment of the North Adelaide Golf Course, which was slated to host future LIV events and other major golf tournaments.
0: And American tennis player Francis Tiafoe has fought back from the brink of elimination to defeat compatriot Alex Mickelson and move through to the US Open semi-finals. Looking at the weather for New South Wales, showers developing along the coast and adjacent ranges, becoming scattered along the north coast later, fine elsewhere. Sydney's weather, partly cloudy with a slight chance of a shower and becoming windy, a top of 20 degrees on the coast and 23 in the west. ABC News, it's 10:05.
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8: We are getting the chili oils out this morning. Talking chilies for Forever Yum. An Aussie chili oil has taken out one of the world's top prizes for this sort of stuff. So I want to hear your chili story, please. Your chili preference. Do you like some crunch? Do you like zing? What do you put the chili on? 1-300-222-702. Jerry from Kiam has already been in touch. Hamish, what is the point of jalapenos? There's nothing that can't be improved, says Jerry, by their removal. Controversial. I actually made burritos last night and we had the jalapenos. My husband is a demon for the jalapeno. But, you know, you're welcome to make your case. 1-300-222-702 is the number. G'day, Tamish here. Wednesday, the 9th of September. Hope you're having a great morning so far. We're broadcasting across Sydney and the Central Coast through until 11. If you've been listening in this morning, you'll know we've been discussing the sanctions being imposed by the UK, France, Canada, a total of 12 countries on trade from Israeli settlements in the occupied West Bank. Chris Sidoti's been in touch from the UN Commission of Inquiry on Palestine and Israel. He'll be here to explain his view on all of this shortly. And coming up this half hour as well, Paul Barry, you know him from Media Watch. He's dropping by later. He's got a new book out. He'll tell us all about it shortly.
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5: When it happens and you need to know, you'll hear it here.
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8: Just a few disruptions on the roads to flag this morning. Haberfield, Parramatta Road, just past Sloane Street. Hazard due to metal. Westbound traffic affected. Blacktown, also some metal on the road. Sunnyholt Road, Newtown Road. One of four southbound lanes closed. At Erina, metal again on the road. What is it with all the metal coming off the trucks today? At Erina, Entrance Road at Avoca Drive, traffic affected in both directions. At Surrey Hills, Flinders Street, just past South Dowling Street, a broken down car. Two of the three northbound lanes closed at Alfredtown in the Riverina. No, that's not us. Just some changes flashing up on the screen at the moment. If there's anything else you're seeing, let us know. 1-300-222-702.
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8: So I sort of realised as soon as I started talking about coffee in Melbourne and Sydney that I might have been wading into something. On the text line, Rob's been in touch saying, Hamish, I ran a cafe on the Central Coast. And I buy a blend specifically called the Melbourne Cafe Blend. And if that does not tell you that Melbourne coffee is different to Sydney coffee, well, I don't know what does. Rob goes on to say, as for your insipid comment about American coffee, maybe my comment was insipid, but I was saying American coffee was insipid. Rob says, I can only say that you've not been to Santa Barbara. Okay, true, I haven't. Laurie in Leichhardt says, Hamish, coffee. Almost all commercial coffee machines are made in Italy. Majority of beans come from the central and south of America. Most good baristas in LA and NYC are from Melbourne. It's absolutely possible to get good coffee in the USA. Just avoid chains like you should here. So, Laurie, I reckon that's the key distinction. The LA, New York thing, what about when you go elsewhere? Like when you get sent to America as a journalist, you don't get sent to for a lovely week in New York. You go to Cleveland for the Republican National Convention. You go to Arizona to meet some snipers in training. You go to weird places where there's not good coffee. And I guess that's my take. I did live in Boston, in Cambridge, Massachusetts for a year. I thought Boston would have good coffee. There was like one really good coffee shop in Boston. And I used to get the tea, the Metro, across town just to get a good coffee. That's how bad it was. In Cambridge, Massachusetts. 1-300-222-702 is the number. We're talking chili this hour. Steve is here from the Southern Highlands. What have you got your chili in, Steve?
11: Oh, look, I made the biggest mistake of my life. My wife and I were coming back from somewhere via the Hunter Valley, and we saw a distillery that had a big sign saying chili-infused vodka. And I thought, I'm going to try that. Because it was chili infused, I thought it's going to be mellow, so I swilled it around in my mouth to get. That was the biggest mistake of my life. My ears turned red, my eyes popped out of my head. I couldn't breathe. I got the hiccups. I thought I was going to die. It was so hot. And then I looked at the bottle, and the name of the vodka was Hot In, Hot Out. And I thought, you should have read that first, you idiot.
8: I'm very sorry for laughing, Steve. I hope it's okay.
11: Oh, it took me, you know, 10 minutes to get my breath back. It was, and the girl behind the counter was laughing. My wife was laughing. I was the only one who cared.
8: And was it hot going out?
11: Look, I got no answer for that. This is a public radio broadcast.
8: Standards, standards at the ABC. Thank you for the reminder, Steve. Have a great day, my friend. Michael's here from Bronte. Not in vodka. What do you put it in?
12: Well, I have had the chili in vodka. And the secret to that is that you've got to keep it frozen. It's got to be chilled. Vodka doesn't freeze. It does the opposite in a glass. If you've got water in glass, there's a slight hollow on the meniscus where it attaches to the glass. When vodka is poured into a glass and it comes from the freezer, it's actually higher than the meniscus. Anyway, if you drink it the way vodka is meant to be drunk, frozen in the from the freezer, there shouldn't be any problems. Look, you get all different types of vodkas. He just had a bad reaction. But my version of chili infusion is I got hooked on this chili syrup that was once sold just before you crossed the Riptide Bridge. It was made by a family in McMaster's Beach or Forrester's Beach. I can't remember. But one day they just went out of business. You can't find it.
8: But you put it in your water, don't you?
12: I put it into my drinking water during the day. I might have a mixture of ginger, a little bit of maybe red currant syrup, a little bit, fill it up with soda water. And then I mix up the honey chili with a little bit of water, shake that, put a teaspoon of that in. It is so refreshing.
8: Michael, I've got head spins listening to you. I've got head spins listening to this.
12: No. Use the chili that comes in Tabasco sauce that's smoky. Imagine having a smoky chili hit when you've got cold black tea filled up with soda water. Man, it is unreal.
8: Michael, I reckon you're responsible for at least a handful of Sydney 702 listeners right now going to their pantry.
12: Look, I'm a regular and people are freaking out that Michael's back, you know, so.
8: Have a good one, Michael. Go easy on the chili oil.
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6: Mornings with Hamish McDonald.
8: I mentioned at the top of the hour that Chris Sidoti has been in touch. You'll know that name. He's the former Human Rights Commissioner, member of the UN Commission of Inquiry on Palestine and Israel. He was listening into the conversation we've been having this morning just about the UK, France, Canada banning imports from Israeli settlements in the occupied West Bank. Here's what the British Foreign Secretary, Ed Miliband, announced to Parliament.
13: Madam Deputy Speaker, ethnic cleansing is defined by the UN as a purposeful policy designed by one ethnic or religious group to remove by violent and terror-inspiring means the civilian population of another ethnic or religious group from certain geographic areas. The British government agrees that there is ethnic cleansing of Palestinians in areas of the West Bank perpetrated by settler terrorists. And all too often, the Israeli government has turned a blind eye to this. And worse, members of it have made statements and taken actions to support the forced displacement of Palestinians.
8: So 12 countries in total now backing these restrictions on trade. Israel's Foreign Minister Gideon Saar slammed the decision.
14: The accusations made today by the Foreign Secretary in the British Parliament were outrageous lies.
8: Here's what Penny Wong says about Australia's position. We will not be following suit with an import ban.
15: I can announce Australia is pursuing further targeted measures in coordination with international partners to deter illegal settlements and settler violence. Australia is not at this time pursuing a blanket-style import ban.
8: So that's Australia's position. And I asked you this morning whether you think Australia should follow suit. Canada, Denmark, Finland, France, Iceland, Ireland, Norway, Poland, Portugal, Spain, Sweden and the UK. But got a range of reactions from you this morning.
16: Similar arguments were mounted in opposition to sanctions against apartheid South Africa many years ago. The argument that the economy would be damaged and argument that you'd be hurting the people who you're intending to support. But listen to Palestinians.
17: Penny Wong in Australia is very wise not to jump on this bandwagon. And the whole sanctions question is totally counterproductive.

0: is just going to entrench even more division than there is.
1: It's like getting hit with a wet lettuce across the face, what they're doing. I think at some stage we've really got to take a strong stance.
2: Well, as I said, Chris Sidoti, the former Human Rights Commissioner, member of the UN Commission of Inquiry on Palestine and Israel, was listening in to that. Chris, good morning to you. What did you make of,
3: G'day, Hamish.
2: Of the views being expressed by Sydney listeners this morning?
3: Well, they were very varied, as they always are. There are different opinions in the community on these issues, and there are particularly strong advocates for the State of Israel. I have to acknowledge that. And when an issue like this arises, they're very active in getting on the airwaves and expressing their views. And so I think the views expressed this morning were fairly predictable.
2: But do you think sanctions will work? I guess that's key to this in terms of understanding Australia's position. Penny Wong says that Australia will take other measures. She says, I can announce Australia's pursuing further targeted measures in coordination with international partners. So will sanctions work? Will they perhaps hurt Palestinians too?
3: Sanctions, particularly trade sanctions, will have an impact. Not a huge impact because Australia doesn't do very much trade with Israel. But the important thing for me is to come at it from a legal perspective. The International Court of Justice has said that the occupation is unlawful, the settlements are unlawful, and that states, other states like Australia, can do nothing that will in any way support the continuation of the settlements. And so trade with the settlements enables them to be financially viable. It supports their continuation, their expansion. And so the question is a legal question. What are we obliged to do under international law? And the answer to that question is to do whatever we can to prevent the maintenance or expansion of the illegal settlement policy.
2: What comes out of the settlements, Chris, just for people? I mean, I've travelled there for work a number of times. It was, you know, very interesting to look at the way the economies exist there. You know, it's quite difficult to describe, actually, the layout of the West Bank, given the position of settlements and outposts and all the rest of it in amongst Palestinian communities there. But I suppose what does stand out to me is that those economies and those communities do interact. They don't, it's not the same as Gaza, which is a totally separated, segregated zone. There is movement in between.
3: There is not much movement in between and not much interaction since October 2023. So the situation now is fundamentally different from what it was then. The number of killings has increased enormously. There have been over 1,000 Palestinians, including around 250 kids, killed on the West Bank since 7 October 2023, which was a much higher number than were being killed there previously. And there have been about 60,000 who have been displaced. So the situation now is much worse than it was 3 years ago. And the interaction, the employment of Palestinians, for example, in settlements, is far less, barely existing at all these days.
2: Can I ask a question then? And I think you were circling around this in your initial response. Obviously, as you acknowledge, a range of views coming in from across Sydney on this morning. Are you saying clearly that Australia's response does not accord with its obligations under international law?
3: I am saying that clearly, specifically, and I've been saying that now for the last 2 years at least. And the problem is that the foreign minister is inconsistent. You know, we had Australia delaying action on things that it should have done, like recognise the state of Palestine, saying that we act in concert with our international partners. And now today she's saying we do not act in concert with our international partners. 12 states, you've listed them, Hamish, have said that they're imposing sanctions on settlement products and settlement services. It is not a blanket ban on trade with Israel. Let me emphasise that. It is specifically targeted at the economic viability of the settlements. And 12 states, our traditional international partners, including the UK, Canada, France, the rest you listed, have decided to do this, and Australia has held back. Now, are we acting in concert with our international partners or are we not? Senator Wong seems to have taken a quantum leap in the Australian approach to this issue overnight.
2: Chris Sidoti, thanks very much for your contribution this morning.
3: Thanks, Hamish. Good talking to you.
2: Chris Sidoti there. We will put in a bid for the Foreign Minister, Penny Wong, to come on and explain Australia's position. I suspect we'll put some requests in as well to the

0: Israeli ambassador, obviously, to give them a chance to respond to all of this. But of course, we will continue to monitor this story.
1: Have your say.
2: Call 1300 222 702.
1: Mornings with Hamish McDonald
2: on 702 ABC Sydney.
0: It's 21 minutes past 10. Forever Yum coming up after 10:30. We're talking chili this morning. Get in early to share your chili preferences, please. Maybe your weird and wonderful preferences would be very good to hear about those. Or if someone would like to make the case for jalapenos, which have already been maligned viciously on air this morning, 1300 222 702. You might have heard of the name Sanjeev Gupta. British billionaire promised to save Australia's struggling steel industry while producing a new generation of green steel that would help save the planet. He failed on both fronts, but he did become very rich in the process. Gupta was dubbed the saviour of steel by much of the media. And there's actually a strong New South Wales connection to this story. Gupta lived in Sydney for years. He also owned the Tahmoor coal mine southwest of Sydney, which collapsed financially and was eventually placed into liquidation. Hundreds of workers lost their jobs. And Paul Barry, who you'll know from his days on Media Watch, has written a new book about it. It's called The Big Steal: How Steel Tycoon Sanjeev Gupta Fooled Australia and the World. Good morning, Paul Barry.
3: Good morning, Hamish. Thanks for having me.
0: Well, was it deliberate, do you think? Did he deliberately fool us, if indeed that's what he did?
3: Well, he certainly fooled us. Did he believe that any of these things were achievable? I guess he probably did. Hard to know. He's an intelligent guy, and yet he was going and making these promises all around the world. And it was quite clear to anyone objective that it was never going to happen because these things cost billions and billions of dollars, and he had neither the money nor the skills to execute it. So he should have known it was nonsense. Whether he did, I don't know. It's hard to get inside someone's head like that. But certainly what he did was make promises that were never, ever achievable, and we should never have believed.
0: What's his connection to Sydney and to this state? As I mentioned, he owned the Tahmoor coal mine, but he lived here for a while.
3: Well, he flew into Sydney in 2017 when he bought the South Australian Steelworks at Whyalla, and, you know, the negotiations were done here. He then bought a house in Sydney. He spent $34 million bucks on a trophy home on the tip of Potts Point called Bomera, which is a huge sandstone mansion looking out over the harbour. He had great plans to renovate that at the cost of at least $10 million. He then, at the height of the problems with Whyalla, when the blast furnace had broken down and the workers were struggling to get the whole thing working again in appalling conditions, where suppliers hadn't been paid and were going to the wall and were owed hundreds of millions of dollars, he bought a waterfront apartment in the Finger Wharf in Sydney from John Laws, the radio host, and he bought a $1 million mooring to go with it. So that was actually what made me write the book, because I saw that and I thought, that is just absolutely appalling that someone can do that. What is wrong with this guy that he can treat people so badly and then live so extravagantly and so obviously? I just thought, this guy has got to be investigated.
0: Interestingly, this Tahmoor coal mine matter has been heard in the New South Wales Supreme Court, and a New South Wales Liberal MP, Alistair Henskins, has been acting as lead counsel. This was raised recently at budget estimates hearings by the Resources Minister, Courtney Hussos.
4: I find it an interesting decision by a member of the opposition, a senior shadow minister, who's more focused on their side hustle advocating for overseas interests as opposed to advocating for the people of New South Wales.
0: So this is really curious. It's back before court for an eight-day hearing in November. On those dates, New South Wales Parliament is sitting. We did reach out to Mr. Henskins to see if he intends to represent Mr. Gupta then. We haven't heard back. But the opposition leader, Kelly Sloan, was asked about this and her MP's side job.
5: It is not unusual for lawyers to continue their practice from time to time so that they keep their credentials up. But I expect my team to be focused on their job, focused on their constituents, and to balance any conflicts or perceived conflicts appropriately.
0: Paul Barry, what do you make of all of this? How should we understand what's going on?
3: I think it's very hard to understand it. I think it's an absolutely extraordinary decision. Gupta is a guy whose companies owe billions of dollars around the world that he clearly has no intention of paying back or no capacity to pay back. He, meanwhile, has assets all around the world, houses in London, Dubai, and Sydney worth hundreds of millions of dollars. And to act for him at all, I think, is bizarre and a very bad political choice on this guy's part, on Henskin's part. But to act for him over Tarmor is even worse, because Gupta sent Tarmor bust by stripping hundreds of millions of dollars out of the company at a time when it made profits, so that when the bad times came along, it had no money to pay even for supplies to dig coal with. And so he sent it bust, and he's now trying, through a series of extraordinarily complicated and dodgy transactions, to rip money out of the settlement from Tarmor, because it's now been sold, and send it off to Britain so that he gets ahead of the queue of creditors and takes money out of the company that he has sent bust. That is an absolutely, in my view, a scandalous series of transactions. And Henskin appears to be acting for Gupta in defending it. I find that extraordinary.
0: We will again reach out to Mr. Henskin to offer him an opportunity to reply. But as I say, we did reach out and we have not heard back so far. Paul Barry is here. His new book about Sanjeev Gupta is out now. It's called The Big Steal. Paul, obviously many listeners will know you from your days on Media Watch. I'm wondering if you'd offer an observation about some of the controversies surrounding the ABC at the moment, particularly the Mahmoud Fazal situation. What do you make of it? How much of the ABC's reputation, its credit, has been damaged by this whole affair?
3: Look, I think it's something that will, you know, it'll be like yesterday's, you know, it'll be fish and chip wrappers before too long. I mean, I think it's these things pass. It obviously doesn't help for the ABC to have yet another controversy. I think in the case of Mahmoud Fazal, in my view, he should never have been employed as a reporter by Four Corners. I think that was a very poor decision. He didn't have the skills to do that or the experience to do that. I think he was quite possibly someone they should have employed as a researcher. He obviously had some knowledge and some access that other people didn't have and couldn't get. But I think to put him in charge of a program, to put him in charge of writing the script and telling the story and deciding, you know, what they should do, I think that was a mistake. It was always a mistake. And, you know, it's been proven to be perhaps a worse mistake than it looked like at the time.
0: There are many listeners, viewers, you know, across Sydney, across Australia, in fact, that have lost some of their trust in the ABC, amongst other institutions, it should probably be said. What should the ABC do to rebuild trust, to reconnect with audiences?
3: Well, I think it's my feeling on Media Watch was that the ABC often took the wrong decision in terms of defending the wrong things, and that it is a very defensive organisation. I think all organisations make mistakes. The ABC doesn't make any more than anybody else, but it's just much more in the spotlight. And I think what it needs to do is to, when something goes wrong, if it's genuinely done something wrong, it should go, right, that's something we shouldn't have done. We will learn from that in future. And these are the processes we're now going to put in place to prevent it happening again. Instead, what has happened in the past a couple of times is that the ABC has defended stuff that is not really defensible and has then found itself in court on the wrong end of a legal decision and on the wrong end of a damage decision. And so it compounds the mistake that it makes in the first place. So I think it needs to be very clear about when it makes a mistake, whether it has or whether it hasn't. And if it has, then it should apologise very quickly and remedy it. Other organisations learn from their mistakes. They can be positive. There's nothing wrong with making mistakes. We all do. It's just you've got to use them in the right way.
0: Paul Barry, it's always good to talk. Thanks for dropping by this morning.
3: Thanks, Hamish.
0: The new book, The Big Steal, is out now. How Steel Tycoon Sanjeev Gupta Fooled Australia and the World. The author is Paul Barry.
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0: We're talking chilies and all things spicy after the news headlines. Forever Yum coming up in just a moment. Belle's been in touch from Hornsby with a photograph of herself with a chili hat on. I've got to say, Belle, it's pretty weird. Even though you've told me it's a chili, I'm looking at you and I'm thinking that is a pretty odd looking hat. 1-300-222-702 is the number. As always, we love you to join the conversation. Cheyenne Bardos will be here in a couple of minutes' time. Plus, I'll have a little bit more for you on the Epping Pool. More news emerging from that this morning. But right now, let's get the news headlines at 10:31. Here's Tony Matthews.
6: Hello, Hamish. Health Minister Ryan Park admits the state's public hospitals could do better, but says there are also promising signs of improvement. The

0: Bureau of Health Information says there were a record 395,000 ambulance call-outs between April and June, but response times also improved for the sickest patients. Data also shows more than 68% of emergency department patients started their treatment on time, and more than 85% of all elective surgeries were performed on time. Education Minister Jason Clare has flagged an overhaul of parts of the school curriculum after international testing revealed long-term decline in students' maths and reading. The latest results from the Program for International Student Assessment Examinations of 15-year-olds show record low reading and maths results. And Fiji Airways has become the latest airline to announce flights to and from the new Western Sydney International Airport. The Fiji Airways service will operate three times a week from March next year. The route is expected to create more than 50,000 seats annually between Western Sydney and Nandi in Fiji. Sydney's weather, partly cloudy, the slight chance of a shower, becoming windy, a top of 20 degrees on the coast, Hamish, and 23 in the west. I've got a chilly question.
1: Oh, yes. Go on.
0: It's not the outer part of the chilli that's hot, is it? It's the seeds. Actually, I've always wondered that.
1: I'm not sure that's correct.
0: Is it the other way around, or they're both just hot?
1: I reckon they might both be. I'm sure someone will have the answer to that.
0: And but which one's hotter, red or green?
1: I think it's well, someone's in my ear saying it's red, but some of those little bird's eye green chilies knock your socks off. Would you go a jalapeno, Tony?
0: No.
1: Not even a jalapeno?
0: I can't do it. I literally can't. Surely there is someone else there with me saying, no, they can't do chili. Am I the only one?
1: You're definitely not the only one.
0: I'm actually getting sweaty at the thought of it, let alone eating one.
1: You know those social medias are going to be circling you, Tony. Tony Matthews.
0: No.
1: She said it. No. No, guys, no. Tony, see you later. It's 26 minutes to 11.
2: From north to south.
3: Craig Rucastle has just returned from the surf. How was it, Craig?
4: Yeah, everyone this morning told us it was quite warm.
3: Yes.
4: Let's just say that it's really lucky we didn't have a microphone on me when I dived in.
2: From east to west.
5: Tigers beat the Roosters 25-24, the upset of the year.
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1: Before we get to Forever Young, I just want to update you on Epping Pool, which we've been covering for some time, Sydney's northwest. Some passionate lap swimmers would like to get back in the water, particularly for summer. The pool's been shut for more than 2 years. A plan to fix it and reopen it has stalled. Well, sort of. Parramatta Council is hoping the New South Wales government will repurpose a financial grant so it can use that money to upgrade the existing pool rather than spend more than $50 million on a brand new pool, which it says it can't afford. As we told you yesterday, the paperwork has now shifted from the desk of the local government minister, Ron Honig, to the desk of the treasurer, Daniel Mookie. We heard from MP for Epping, Monica Tudorhope, on the program yesterday, who said that she'd written to Daniel Mookie calling on him to act.
7: Please sign the variation to the grant and let's get this pool reopened as soon as possible for the community.
1: So that's Monica Tudorhope yesterday. Daniel Mookie, the treasurer, was talking to Craig on Brekkie earlier this morning. And Craig, being the very good human that he is, pursued some questions about it.
8: I think Monica wrote to me at 4:57pm on Monday afternoon before getting onto Hamish's program after 8:30 the following morning. I have been talking to the local government minister about it. There's a few things here. Firstly, we are working through it. Secondly, the issue here is that Parramatta Council wants to repurpose a grant that they got back in 2018. Issue with that is that they got that grant from a program that the Auditor General labelled as pretty much rorted by the previous government. This was the one that was set up for amalgamated councils where the money did not go to amalgamated councils. So I've got to be pretty careful about making sure that we are treating all councils fairly.
1: So that is the answer from the New South Wales Treasurer, Daniel Mookie, so far. We're going to keep an eye on it. We won't drop the story for you. I know there's a lot of very enthusiastic swimmers in the Epping area, so we'll continue to follow the story.
6: ABC Sydney. Feeling hot,
1: hot, hot. Okay, I got a complaint, Cheyenne Bardos. You're not dancing with me.
9: No, I'm

0: Not. I'm an awkward dancer.
1: Are you really?
0: I'm scared. I even though no one can see.
1: Me and the team, you know, we play that music, we all start moving and...
0: I love it. Is it new? I haven't heard it.
1: Well, it's just for this week because it's okay. It's all about hot, hot, hot.
0: Yeah. Okay.
1: You're just an awkward dancer, are you?
0: Yes.
1: You put your whole arms behind your back.
0: Yeah, I freeze up.
1: One day we'll get Tony Matthews down here in the studio eating chilies and you dancing.
0: All right, let's do it.
1: While that's happening. We'll all break some new boundaries. So what do you want to hear from listeners this morning?
0: I want to hear all about chili condiments or chili, like how people use it on the side. It's one of my favorite ingredients. One of my favorite like condiments ever is a really crunchy chili crisp. So I want to know how people are using it. I know people always have really whack ideas.
1: Because one locally made chili crisp made in Sydney has actually just won one of the big international awards for chili.
0: Yeah, Mama Smoke, which is
1: a chili crisp, which is what?
0: A chili crisp. So basically a chili crisp is a variation of a chili oil where you've got chilies, onions, spices, crunchy things like sesame seeds, like infusing an oil. And so it makes oil really spicy, but it also gives this really crisp texture to whatever you put it on. And I prefer it over like a regular chili oil where it's just like spicy oil.
1: Yeah, okay.
0: It needs to be like at least 50% crunch. Yes.
1: Something to it. 1-300-222-702. How do you like it? How hot do you like it? Do you like some crunch in it? Do you like some mayo in it? There's all sorts of options. Also, critically, what do you put it on? Georgie, producer, loves a bit of hot honey. Someone gave me some chili honey. Love it with some cheese.
0: Yeah, it's so good.
1: Yeah.
0: But it saves everything.
1: It does make you eat a lot of cheese, though. Margaret is here from West Pymble. Margaret, you're with Tony Matthews.
2: Oh, definitely with Tony Matthews. I hate chili, and the only thing worse than chili is wasabi.
1: Okay, tell me, because I quite like what it does to my head. It's sort of less a flavour, more a sensation.
2: You like that sensation of the top of your head lifting off?
1: Yes, love it.
2: And steam coming out.
0: It's a bit of a thrill.
2: Oh, negative. And I wish you every good luck with getting Tony Matthews to eat chilies.
1: Okay,
2: I don't think that will happen.
1: If I can get Tony down here with a chili, will you come in for some freshly zested wasabi?
2: Wasabi, no chance. No chance. As much as I like ABC, I wouldn't do that to me.
1: We've got 21 minutes before the 11 o'clock news to convince you.
2: No chance. And good luck.
1: Margaret, thank you very much. 1-300-222-702 is the number. Benny's here from Yumina Beach. Good morning to you.
3: Good morning. How are you?
1: Yeah, we are great. Cheyenne's here from the powerhouse. Tell us about what your wife does, please.
3: Well, I've spoken to you a little while ago. My wife has the dumpling truck in Yumina, but she also has a home brand, Lily's Chilies Oil. And her family grow all of our Szechuan peppers and all of our chilies. But it's really funny because I wanted to talk to you guys this morning about no spice, the spice level, because everybody's doing spicy. We've actually developed the chili oil that is no spicy, because when you eat chili oil, you should get a lot of flavor. You should be able to put it into a stir fry or on top of a salad or top of a pizza and get that, you know, beautiful, delicious flavor from it, which like a regular chili won't do. And a little fact for you guys is the highest form of vitamin C out of any food group is the capsicum. If you don't eat the seeds and the sidewalls with the capsicum, your body can't absorb the vitamin C. The same as a chili. If you don't eat the seeds with the chili, your body can't absorb that vitamin C.
1: Thoughts on this, Cheyenne? Is this a reasonable argument we're hearing?
0: Yeah, I'm all for a chili oil that is not super spicy, because they can actually be really complex and interesting. And sometimes especially if you don't really love spice, you miss that.
1: But hang on.
3: That was our problem for many years. So many people were like, we don't eat chili. And so Lily's very clever with her sauces. But now we've actually been back to the hometown in Szechuan and they've grown these no spicy chilies and made this chili oil so you can have all this beautiful flavour still, but without that heat in it. It still gives you that little zinging, numbing type feeling, but a beautiful flavour.
1: So,
3: and the crunch, we use dried shallots and dried garlic in ours.
1: Ooh, I like this.
0: Yeah, I love
1: that. But Benny, what is the difference? What is the flavour of chili? Like, I don't really know what the flavour is. I just know
3: Well, it's more of a heat thing. I think where the flavour comes with everybody's chili oil.

0: oils is from the other ingredients again, like the Szechuan pepper.
1: Yeah. The Szechuan pepper has a particular
0: dimension to the chili.
1: It's got like a fizz, doesn't it, that it does to the back of your mouth. It's a bit different.
0: Well, real strong ones like those bell chilies and things will do that to you. We're more connoisseur type chili people. In saying that, we do have extra spicy because most of my family all eat it quite hot. But, you know, there's options there for people that don't eat spicy as well still to get beautiful flavour out of their food.
2: Yeah, I get that. I like how I also have this Szechuan chili crisp that I use, and they have a Szechuan chili, and I get it's floral and tingly and a bit citrusy, but it's not necessarily super spicy. It's really nice.
0: A lot of the people that are doing the chili oils outside Szechuan province, by the time the peppers get to their country, they turn like to a black peppercorn colour. But actually, when you pick them fresh off the trees, they're purple and green and they're so fragrant, and that's when the chili oil should be made. But, yeah, that's delicious.
1: Benny, thanks very much for calling today. Send our spicy love to Chili Lily.
0: I'll get the girls' address off you and I'll send you guys in a bottle. And next time you're talking about it, you can eat while you're trying.
1: I think we're not allowed at the ABC, but thank you anyway.
0: Okay.
1: Thanks.
0: Okay, good on you. See ya.
1: Thanks, Benny. 1-300-222-702. We're talking chilies for Forever Yum this morning with Cheyenne from the Powerhouse. Steve's here from Ambervale. Good morning.
3: Good morning. My name's Steve. I've been eating chilies since I was five. I'm 72, and my dad was Hungarian, and so he used to do Hungarian goulash and make, grow his own chilies. Anyway, now I'm in the position where I eat Carolina Reaper chili sauce, which is on the Scuro scale, like a bird chili is 120,000. Carolina Reaper's 2.2 million. And in fact, I bought some chilies last week, and normally you say 1 to 10, and these are actually 14 out of 10 from South African bird chilies. And the scorpion type is very hot, also the Scotch bonnet. And there's ones that Appin Bakery do a chili like a Scotch bonnet, and it blows your head off. It's really hot, but it's all a time-driven thing. And today, this afternoon, in fact, I'm making a Balti curry from Baltistan, so I'll put in heaps of chili, but it's all relative, so I can eat chilies where people can't even touch it, and then when I try it, it says, oh, that's not hot at all. It's all built over 50 years of eating chili, and I grow 10 to 12 plants in my garden every year and freeze them and then use them maybe two or three every night. And there is a lot of vitamin C, as somebody pointed out, and the membrane and the seed is the most hottest piece on the chili. And if even a green long chili, if you cut it and you touch the membrane, then you either, as a gentleman, you might go to the toilet or you might wipe your eye. It is not recommended because it will blow your head off. And in fact, I have it so hot that I actually put a toilet roll in my freezer. And I got my daughter to say, look at this in here, Amy. What? It's a toilet roll. I says, yeah, my curry's burn at both ends. And they're very, very hot. But I use it all the time. But there's all the different styles. In fact, I collect chili paste and different ones. But it's all dependent on your own particular level of acceptance, you know. And my wife, slowly but slowly, I brought her up into Vindaloo strength. And now she doesn't even like things that are mild because it's a collective thing. But I've been doing it a lot of years.
1: May I say you sound a bit unhinged with your love of...
3: Spice. Yeah, I'm actually a curryolic and I like chilies, so I have to have a curry once or twice a week. And I used to work in India, so I got that withdrawal symptoms from working in India.
1: So you said your dad was Hungarian, but it doesn't sound like a Hungarian accent.
3: Oh, no, I was born in Doncaster, South Yorkshire, Wakefield. I've been here about 36 years when I was transferred through work, which was quite fortunate about.
1: Yeah.
3: But yeah, my dad was Hungarian, and I've got photographs when I had my 70th, actually, a couple of years ago, where my dad had got these chili plants. He was growing them on the window ledge, and he used to feed me chili at 5, 6, and 7. So it is tends to be a drug. You get, like, withdrawal symptoms.
2: It is. It's so addictive. And I think
3: you need
2: to add it to everything. Like, I genuinely, most of the things I eat, I add some kind of chili to it because it's so addictive.
3: Yeah. Well, I have chili. Well, say I might have, I don't know, omelette on toast for breakfast. I have a portion of Carolina Reaper chili on the side. And then at lunch, last night I had spaghetti, so I put a big dollop of Carolina Reaper in it to make it taste. And you're right, I have to have chili with everything. And sometimes I just cut three up and eat them raw with, say, roast beef and Yorkshire pudding. I throw chili on that as well. Yeah, because it's addictive. And my mum used to say to me, Dad, he used to throw on extra hot...

0: My wife had to go in the garden, and I made a chili sauce, Carolina Reapers, Scotch Bonnet, all the different ones, and made this sauce. It blew my head off, but I couldn't breathe in the room I was cooking it in. I had to have a snorkel and a mask. It was quite funny.
1: Have you ever entered a chili eating competition?
0: No, I'm not bothered. No, I think they're a bit dangerous for bodies. I've never tried it, but yeah, my grandson, he always tried to beat me at chili, and I made a Sri Lankan chili a few weeks ago. And it was really hot. And he said to me, my wife, he said, tell granddad, it's too hot, but don't tell him because he's got this demeanor that he wants to keep up with me in a level of chili that he wants to sort of beat me. He's 22, 23 now. And he said, oh, that's not hot, granddad. But so, anyway, it's all a game. It's all good.
2: Thank you very much for sharing this morning. Have a great day. Go easy, my friend. 1-300-222-702 is the number. It's 12 minutes to 11. Cheyenne's here from the powerhouse. And we're talking chili, how much you can take of it. Janet from Mount Riverview, are you possibly more into chili than Steve?
3: Oh, gosh, no. I'm kind of feeling like a major wuss now, but I do love chili, but not quite to that extent. And I'm kind of going to the other extreme with my favourite ever chili thing. Well, favourite ever muffin, and I don't even particularly like muffins. It was over a decade ago. It was chili, chopped chip and saffron.
1: Yum. Chili and chocolate's the best.
3: It was so yummy, and I've been trying to reproduce it ever since, and I haven't quite got it yet. So if anyone has a recipe and wants to whack it up on your socials, that'd be great.
2: So it's a specific recipe for chili, choc chip, saffron muffins.
3: Yeah.
2: Okay.
3: Beautiful. Really, really good.
2: The 702 Hive Mind, I'm sure, will show up for you on this one. Hilary, have a great morning.
3: Thank you.
2: 1-300-222-702 is the number. That was Janet. Sorry, Hilary's here from Woi Woi now. Good morning to you. You are willing to make the case for the jalapeno, which has been, you know, much maligned on this program this morning.
4: Yeah, I love the jalapeno. I love it pickled. They're great on toasted sandwiches, on my scrambled eggs. And actually, I love to use the juice to mix with a bit of mayonnaise and throw that on a salad.
1: Yeah, it's really good. Also great in a martini.
2: Well, what is the jalapeno juice?
4: Just the pickle juice.
2: Okay, so it's like a vinegary.
1: Yeah, salty, spicy.
2: Yeah. Now, I'm noticing in your pronunciation that there's an inflection on the end of it.
4: Oh, yeah.
2: Are you a sort of authentic jalapeno eater? Have you traveled to Latin America?
4: I have. And I do understand that with that little, there's a little line across the N. So whenever there's a line across the N, it's pronounced as a N.
2: Yeah, okay.
4: So jalapeno.
2: So pass the jalapeno, please.
4: Yep.
2: Got it. Noted. Hilary, thank you very much. Have a great day.
4: Great, thanks, Hamish.
2: 1-300-222-702 is the number. Marianne, how are you feeling?
5: Hello.
2: How are you feeling listening to all of this as you take your morning walk?
5: Look, I just feel like chili takes the flavour away from any of the foods it's put into. I know that contrasts with what some of the other people have said, but whenever I have it, it just burns and my eyes start watering.
1: What kind of chilies are you having?
5: Regular little red chilies in the food.
1: Yeah, maybe. Well, I feel like there are some condiments that, as Benny was saying, like it's not always super spicy. I wonder what you'd think if you had one that was more like nutty, for example, or sweeter, like hot honey.
2: Well, I'm kind of curious, Marianne, whether you ever try some of these chili crunches.
1: Mm.
2: You know, one of these little jars you get at the supermarket and put that on top of like eggs, for example, or
5: no, absolutely not. No, I'd rather taste the egg. Absolutely.
2: Where are you taking your morning walk this morning, Marianne?
5: Well, actually I'm in Dulwich Hill taking my morning walk.
2: Lovely. It's
5: very nice and quiet and sunny, a bit hot actually.
2: Yeah. It's so
5: overdressed for the day.
2: I'm really enjoying the number of people that seem to be taking us on morning walks on 702. I love it. It's lovely hearing where people are.
5: It's a bit sad, though, everyone can hear us both because I don't have my earphones.

0: anymore. So,
1: see you, Marianne. Have a great morning. Enjoy the walk.
0: Bye bye. Thanks.
1: 1-300-222-702. It's 7 minutes to 11. Peter from Hornsby. Good morning to you. Take us back to your student days, please.
2: My student days in the 80s in a share house in Perth, we used to have competitions to make the hottest curries. And we used to use chili powder and it was really bitter. So it would be really, really hot, but really, really bitter. So it's, in my opinion, it's not a good taste sensation, but that's a powder. So maybe if you use chili as, the fruit, it's different, but as a powder, it's very bitter.
1: I'm curious, apropos the conversation we were having earlier, about whether doing that sort of thing then increases your tolerance. Like, did that period in your life set you up for a life of spice?
2: Yes, absolutely, yes. Okay. And you need more and more and more, and people can handle hotter and hotter and hotter chilies if they get used to it.
1: And have you sort of taken your family and other friends along on this journey with you, or are you sort of out on your own?
2: Out on my own, I think, but out on my own. But I have other friends that are chili fans, but yes, out on my own. Jalapenos are nicer, I think. They've got a nicer flavour.
1: There is a little bit of love for the jalapeno this morning. Peter, thanks for your call. Phil in Leichhardt, good morning.
3: Hi. Yeah, we had a jalapeno plant pop up. Lost. And so I pickled them, and they're just delicious as a pickle.
1: We lost you just for a moment there. Where did they pop up?
3: I think the seeds must have been in our compost, and so the plant just popped up in the garden.
4: A little surprise jalapeno gift.
1: Okay.
3: Yeah, and so I pickled them, and, it's just a really delicious condiment. You mix it with hummus or you... Or you put it on Mexican food, obviously.
1: Yeah. You can now get hummus, jalapeno hummus at the supermarket, can't you? Like, it's just got like a layer of jalapeno on the top.
4: Yep.
3: Yeah, and it's much nicer when you do it yourself.
1: I do want to test your authenticity somewhat, Phil. Are you saying jalapeno or jalapeno?
3: Oh, I'm saying it all wrong. I'm saying jalapeno.
4: It's okay. We understand which one it is. Yeah.
1: I do like that it's homegrown. Thanks very much for your call this morning, Phil. 1-300-222-702 is the number. Cheyenne, I mentioned before that someone had sent me a photo of themselves with a chili hat on.
4: Oh.
1: And it looked pretty weird. And Belle is here from Hornsby. Good morning.
5: Good morning, Hamish. Hi, Cheyenne.
4: Hi, hello.
5: Hello.
1: This was a very weird hat.
4: I want to see it.
5: I wore that to a chili festival that was in March this year at Moore Park.
4: A chili festival?
5: Yes.
4: Please tell us chili more.
5: Chili products, and I definitely made off with quite a few of the products, like a chili lime dipping sauce, a chili passata. Beef jerky, smoked Reaper sauce. I mean, I was absolutely, just buying the place out. They had chili gin, but I didn't buy the gin because I don't like gin.
1: While we're talking to you, Belle, I'm going to invite Cheyenne to run around to this side to have a look at the photo of you.
5: Okay.
1: In the chili hat. I'm just curious about whether people knew this was a chili or whether they thought you were sort of wearing some washing on your head, some red washing.
5: They knew it was chili when I was let in when I showed me ticket.
4: So. You're going to be a real chili lovers understand, and that's all. You just need their validation, and that's it. It's a very interesting hat.
5: It's a chili, yes. I love chilies. Oh, my God. Wow. Chilies are fantastic, and I've added it to congee. I've had something like but I like spicy food, Tabasco sauce in my pints of Guinness.
4: Oh, with Guinness.
1: Oh, wow. Yes.
4: I have never tried that. I have chili sauce with my beer. In fact, it's one of the only ways I have beer.
1: Well, Nick from the Central Coast has called in about chili beer. Good morning.
6: Hey, Cheyenne and Hamish, how are you today?
1: Yeah, very well, thank you. So are you adding it yourself or it's chili in the beer?
6: Oh, a mate gave me a kg of chilli, or just over a kg of chilli, and then I went to another friend's place, and there's all these lemons, the old-fashioned lemons with the thick rind. Anyway, I had a brew on, and I'd sort of done it myself, a nice IPA, and I put probably 3 to 4 days before it all wanted to hatch, I put the chilli in and the lemons, cut them up, obviously, put them all in, and left them there. Yeah. And then my boy got sick and something happened, so it ended up being there. It was only meant to be 3 days, and it ended up being in there for nearly a week and a half.
4: So it's like a beer salsa.
6: It was amazing, eh? It was beautiful, but it was really strong. But after it sat for like 3 to 4 weeks, it just had this beautiful flavour, mild flavour of lemon. And then afterwards, you'd have this just the taste of the chilies on and that little bit of hotness. It was really mellow and nice. Yeah.
1: Okay. Nick, thank you very much for making the case. Marjorie's here. Tell me about your husband, Marjorie.
0: Yes, after dinner, we always have some fruit, and he cuts up his orange, and he puts his salt, and he puts red hot chili peppers on them. And it's a very Mauritian thing, and he'll do it with mangoes, and he'll do it with pineapples. So it just gives it that lovely, I don't have it, but he loves it. So, okay. Yeah.
4: Has he ever also put fish sauce on it, so like an extra kind of umami to it?
0: No, actually, he hasn't. I might suggest
4: I bet his palate might love it, because we do a similar thing in the Philippines, but also I saw it in Mexico, and that chili salt lime fish sauce is so good. On mango, when the mangoes come out, you have to get him to try it. You too, you have to try it.
0: I will try it, definitely, yes.
1: Marjorie, thank you very much for your call. Cheyenne, great to see you as always.
4: You too.
1: That was really fun.
4: It was so... I love hearing how passionate people are about chili. I knew there would be people who would come in and be like wanting to talk about it for ages. It's so good.
1: All right. Well, maybe we'll do a chili chat too.
4: Let's do it.
1: A sequel. Coming up this afternoon on 702, a pitch for a sitcom about North Sydney Pool continues. James kicked this off the other day. The ideas were coming in thick and fast, so they'll be continuing that. If you've got more to contribute for this North Sydney Pool sitcom, get in touch. 1-300-222-702 is the number. Thanks for your company this morning. I'm back same time tomorrow. For now, though, have a great day. It's news time. It's 11 o'clock.
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11: It's 11 o'clock. Good morning. Tony Matthews with ABC News. The wife of former Prime Minister Bob Hawke, Blanche Dalpuget, has died at the age of 82. Sarah Gerethy reports.
12: Blanche Dalpuget was a former journalist and acclaimed biographer and fiction writer, but is perhaps best known for the scandal that surrounded her relationship with the colourful Labor leader Bob Hawke. They were secret lovers before she wrote a seminal biography of the then ambitious trade unionist in 1982.
13: You like him a lot, don't you?
14: Oh, yes, I like him tremendously. I admire him a great deal.
12: Their long on-again, off-again affair continued until Bob Hawke left his wife Hazel more than a decade later and married Miss Dalpuget in a union that would last until his death in 2019 and see her become a popular figure in Labor Party circles.
11: The annual assessment of how Australia is tracking on ending violence against women and children will be made public today in Canberra. Political reporter Claudia Long has more.
15: There are six targets being tracked by Domestic, Family and Sexual Violence Commissioner Michaela Cronin. They include rates of women being killed by an intimate partner and rates of violence against First Nations women and children. The bulk of the targets are about changing attitudes towards violence against women, but the Commissioner says there isn't enough data available to assess whether they're improving yet. But where there is data available, it shows the number of women being killed by an intimate partner has been trending downwards since the late 1980s. But for First Nations women, numbers have worsened, with 2025 marking the highest rate of killings since data has been collected.
11: And if you or someone you know needs support, you can contact 1-800-RESPECT on 1-800-737-732. The Prime Minister has defended a $6 million grant given to a golf club in his local electorate. The ABC has revealed Anthony Albanese was given an honorary membership by the Marrickville Golf Club in Sydney, which is not reflected in records of his register of interests. In the lead-up to last year's election, the club was awarded a grant through an invitation-only scheme administered by Infrastructure Minister Catherine King. Anthony Albanese says he's never had a financial membership at the club and didn't know about his honorary status.
8: 15 years ago, someone decided to say, oh, we'll make him an honorary member. I don't have a card. I don't go in there. I haven't been in there for years. I used to walk my dog along the path, as lots of people do.
11: Health Minister Ryan Park admits the state's public hospitals could do better, but says there are also some promising signs of improvement. The Bureau of Health Information says there were a record 395,000 ambulance call-outs between April and June, but response times also improved for the sickest patients. Data also shows more than 68% of emergency department patients started their treatment on time, and more than 85% of all elective surgeries were performed on time. But Mr. Park concedes some patients are still waiting too long to be seen in the ED.
16: We're seeing more Category 2 and 3 patients. Those patients have doubled in the last 15 years. So they take a longer period of time in our emergency departments. So we've got to take that into context, but we still need to do more.
11: Hundreds of thousands of airline passengers in the UK and Europe have been delayed or had their flights cancelled after a major glitch in an air traffic control system. Europe correspondent Mazoe Ford reports.
17: Air traffic control is a tightly timed system in Europe's extremely busy skies. So the disruption to the UK's system caused a huge knock-on impact around the continent. Close to 1,000 flights have been affected, with hundreds of thousands of passengers held on tarmacs, stranded inside airports, or diverted to other countries. The UK's air traffic control provider, NATS, says there's been a glitch with its flight processing system and that recovery is taking longer than hoped. But it's not the first time this has happened, renewing scrutiny on NATS. Airline bosses are saying the outage will cost them millions of dollars in refunds and compensation.
11: And Cronulla will welcome back playmaker Braden Trindle after two games out with a shoulder injury for Saturday night's NRL elimination final at home against North Queensland. Skipper Isaiah Yeo returns to the Penrith starting side after a pectoral injury for their qualifying final against the Roosters on Sunday. To the weather for New South Wales, showers developing along the coast and adjacent ranges, becoming scattered along the north coast later, fine elsewhere. The slight chance of a shower for Sydney becoming windy with a top of 20 on the coast and 23 in the west.
18: So there I was in Auntie Jean's frock.
19: But you go into this dangerous landscape.
20: Honey bunny, you okay?
19: I can't feel my legs.
21: And I couldn't breathe.
20: There was blood everywhere.
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27: Today it's Conversation with Louise Adler. Louise Adler has been a huge figure in the world of books and ideas in Australia for decades, publishing things that a lot of people want to hear and others would prefer to remain unsaid. Louise is famously a dynamo of activity, funny and quite fearless. She loves debate and argument. And as a publisher at Melbourne University Press, she's backed a wildly diverse range of books, like Tony Abbott's Battle Lines, Louise Milligan's book on George Pell, an autobiography of Melbourne underworld figure Mick Gatto, and Mark Latham's A Conga Line of Suckholes. In 2021, Louise was appointed Artistic Director of Adelaide Writers' Week. And earlier this year, she was in the headlines when the Premier of South Australia insisted that a guest be pulled from the festival lineup, which led to a mass withdrawal of almost every other writer and the collapse of the entire festival. I spoke with Louise Adler recently at this year's Byron Writers' Festival in northern New South Wales in front of a live audience.
28: Thank you.
27: Let's start with your early life, Louise. Whereabouts in Melbourne did you grow up? Give me a bit of a sense of your environment as a child in the family home.
0: Happy childhood in beachside Melbourne, a suburb called Elwood. We would spend our summers at the beach. They were halcyon days. Good life. My parents, you know, were immigrants from Europe. It was benign. It was peaceful. They were good years. I was born in 1954, so 50s to 60s were sort of good years for people of my parents' generation, I guess.
27: What kind of culture was in the house

0: you'd have to say, rather prescribed. I didn't know anything about any contemporary music. I had never heard of the Beatles. I did know about Peter, Paul and Mary and Joan Baez, and that would be modern music. It was classical music. Every Saturday night we would go to the Melbourne Symphony Orchestra. They would play God Save the Queen, the MSO, and we would remain seated. And I remember every Saturday night a lady behind me would whack me over the head with her handbag, trying to get me to stand up, and my brother. And so it was the life of the mind. Culture mattered. Books mattered. Yes, it was the life of the mind that mattered.
1: I just think that's got to be a formative experience, being the only, what, four people or so in the whole of the, was it the town
0: Melbourne
1: hall or
0: town
1: something,
0: hall.
1: Not standing for God Save the Queen in the 50s and 60s.
2: Did you develop a love of books and reading early on?
0: Very much. I was a, you know, classic people who go into publishing, girls who go into publishing, it's a very girly industry, asthmatic child, so spent all of the winter months in Melbourne in bed, which is what one did for, if you're my generation, because the medications were pretty primitive. And I was devoted to what I would call now English boarding school realism, the novels of Enid Blyton. My grandmother would come and visit, and she would bring a dozen, you know, Enid Blyton volumes for my collection, my library.
1: Are we talking about the magic faraway tree?
0: No, nothing to do with magic. All had to be about naughty girls and boarding schools, Mallory Towers. And the Famous Five were a bit of a stretch, but nothing to do with anything magical or fantastical. All had to be domestic realism. And I would beg my mother to let me go to boarding school. Occasionally she would pick up the phone to make an appointment to see a headmistress, an imaginary headmistress, and she would have to report the disappointing news that there were no places in the boarding school.
1: What did your parents make of all the schmaltz you were reading?
0: Oh, they were very benign. My mother was dedicated to us reading and learning the piano, all of that sort of business. My father was a very kind man. And I can remember, though, coming to the dinner table one evening and saying, "Oh, goody, lashings of potatoes." And my father looked at my mother and said, "I can't anymore, I can't take it anymore." And he went to my bedroom and removed the library of Enid Blyton novels. And I blubbed and said, "What am I going to read, Daddy? What am I going to read?" And he said, "Here you go, darling." And he handed me Miller 18 from Leon Uris and Howard Fast, The Last of the Maccabees. And that was the end of my childhood reading.
1: Tell me a bit more about your father. He came from Paris, didn't he?
0: He did indeed. He was born in Paris. Very common story of European Jewry. Both my mother and my father's parents went from Poland in probably 1920, early 1920s. And my father's family went from Poland to Paris. My mother's parents went from Poland to Berlin. So my father, because he was born in Paris, he was a French citizen, but his parents weren't born in France, so they were immigrant Jews. So his father in 1941 was in the very first roundup of Jews deported. So this is May 1941, deported to a transit camp and then sent to Birkenau, where he perished. His sister was sent to a French farming family in the countryside. His mother was hidden, but their apartment was sealed by the French police, and his mother was hidden by the concierge in the apartment block for the duration of the war. All credit to the concierge, who would have been, you know, put in jail for, it would have been illegal to hide a Jew.
1: How did your father survive the war?
0: He was in the French section of the communist resistance in Paris for the duration of the war. They went and saw my father in the transit camp in May 41, and then he was 14 years of age when he joined the resistance.
1: Was he a communist at that stage?
0: Yes, yes.
1: So he was Jewish and a communist?
0: Correct.
1: And somehow was not arrested and...
0: French Jewish citizens were caught and rounded up, deported later than the immigrant Jews. They first came for the immigrant Jews.
1: You said he was a member of the resistance in France. At what age?
0: 14.
1: Did his mother have a view on that?
0: He asked his mother and she gave him her blessing, which I think is quite a remarkable act of courage. Her husband had been deported. She didn't know what his fate would be. So it was an act of courage and commitment and solidarity on her part to say, go and do what you need to do.
2: And what kind of work was he doing with the resistance?
0: So he was working in a factory and organising strikes. And also the priority for Jewish members of the resistance, like my father, was to inform the Jewish population in Paris that they should not report to the police. When they're called by the police to come and report, what that would mean would be deportation. They didn't know in 41 or 42 even, I think, that, you know, you would end up in a gas chamber. But they did know that you were imperiled. So their political position was that it was very important to say to people, go into hiding, do whatever you can, at whatever peril, do not report to the cops. There were orphans whose parents had been deported, who were without money, without food, without shelter. They would arrange to meet children on the street at a certain moment. If they failed to make that meeting, to give them whatever ration cards or food that they might have available to them, they knew that those children would go hungry until the next meeting could be arranged. So his young boy, he's an adolescent boy himself, responsible, as were his comrades, for keeping kids alive, families alive in Paris during the war.
2: So what happened at the end of the war after the Allies liberated Paris?
0: So when Paris was liberated, my father and his comrades joined the French army. Apparently my father was the youngest ever sergeant in the French army, and they had a company, Company Raymond was called, all of Jewish men who had survived, who were still in France, and they joined the French army for the duration of the war until France was liberated.
2: What about being reunited with his family members?
0: So Céline, my aunt, had been in the French countryside. And when Paris was occupied, his mother came to collect her, so she was safe. My father and mother and sister waited in the hope that my grandfather would return from the concentration camp. He never did. And we know that he died in Birkenau.
2: So then the family came to Australia and settled in Melbourne?
0: They did indeed.
2: And tell me about the man that they met on a train trip from Sydney to Melbourne when they arrived.
0: My father and his sister and mother came out on a ship called Ville Damien, but these were Yiddish-speaking people and they couldn't pronounce the French properly, and so they called it the Ville de Mima. In Yiddish, that means the wild auntie. That was the name of the ship that they came out on. I always thought it was rather endearing. You know, the wild auntie, well, probably was a wild ride, but anyway. So they disembark in Sydney and are on the train coming to Melbourne. They're sitting in a carriage and there's a man opposite them. He obviously is French and French Jew. Anyway, I think all these stories of all immigrants and all refugees have got the same element of luck, coincidence, oddity, peculiarity. It turns out that he was in Birkenau, and it turns out that he had known my grandfather. And the Allies in the first bombing of Birkenau, during that bombing, he and my grandfather were taken down to a cellar to be protected. They were useful workers at that point. And in the Allied bombing, the cellar was bombed. And my grandfather was on one side of the cellar and this guy who survived was on the other. So that's how my grandfather died. And, you know, my family was a bit sceptical. And my grandmother had a photo of her husband, my grandfather. And so my grandmother took out this photo, and there's a photo of, and we still have it, of my grandfather in the transit camp in Bonne-la-Rolande. And she said, which one is my husband? Because she wasn't sure that this was an accurate story. And he actually pointed to my grandfather. So they knew what his fate had been.
2: The only witness to your grandfather's death was on that same train.
0: Correct. How bizarre, how extraordinary.
2: It's quite common that Jewish refugees from Europe that arrived in Australia kept a silence about their wartime experiences. Was it like that? Were you told these stories, or did you have to pull them out of your father?
0: My father, you know, politically committed character, would say that these stories I'm telling you today are, you know, they're symptoms of bourgeois individualism. And he thought they were a waste of time, that, you know, we all know our world and the other people's worlds through the prism of personal experience. I actually think he's got a point, that actually these are imprecise personal recollections, maybe affected by memory, am not 100% accurate, an impression, and that we hold a lot, we trust in the personal story so intensely today. And he trained as a historian later in life, and his attitude was, what matters is the record, is the documents, is the archives, and that his what his recollections are, what he remembers, were of much less consequence. But he certainly was not repressed in his memories. But things would surface sort of later in life. I didn't know that actually at the age... I mean, it just came out somewhere. I think we're sitting at the dinner table. And at the age of 15, he's nominated by the French Communist Party to be the person who vets every person who wants to join the resistance. I mean, he's 15 years of age. I know he was a wonderful father, but must have been a pretty remarkable young man. But it just sort of came out. He hadn't repressed the memory. He didn't view that period as traumatic. He viewed it as dark, and he did a testimony to the Shoah Foundation of quite some length, and he keeps talking about how tired he was, how tired everyone was. And I've got a photo of him with a Star of David in a Paris street, and he's gaunt. He must be 15 at that age. He's gaunt. You understand, you know, the repetition, all what he wants to say is how tired he was, that it was exhausting. You had nothing to eat. You had nowhere to sleep. Every night you worried about how to make sure you would not be caught. You know, the pressure and the tyranny. And I remember him telling us that the German officers would come up to you, and if the yellow star wasn't sewn on absolutely correctly, you'd be deported. You know, it was as strained and as taxing and as not just oppressive, but as dangerous as that.
1: He met your mother in Melbourne. She'd come there from Europe as well. Where had she come from, Louise?
0: So she, again, her parents were Polish Jews. My grandfather had been taken prisoner of war to a labor camp in Germany in the First World War. He goes back to lodge in Poland to marry his beloved, my grandmother. And from inside the labor camp, he decides that Berlin is a much more modern place than Lodz. Think he was probably right. And
1: there's no anti-Semitism here in Berlin.
0: No anti-Semitism.
1: Isn't this great? It's much better than Lodz, isn't it?
0: Much better than Lodz. No pogroms here, little did he know. Anyway, so off they go. So they're probably in the early 1920s, they go to Berlin. My mum is born in Berlin in 31, I think.
1: How long did that dream of a cultivated, civilised, tolerant Berlin last for her family?
0: Till probably Kristallnacht. And my grandmother always tells the story of having a shopping basket, and she was pregnant with my mum, and she would walk down the street, and the Germans would come up, a German gentleman would come up to her and say, "Gnädige Frau, help her with her shopping basket and assist her." The morning after Kristallnacht, she's pushed off the footpath onto the road. You know, it's as clear, she said, as that. So 38, he gets called up by the Gestapo to report. He says, "Oh, don't worry," to my grandmother, "you mind the business. I'll go to labour camp like last time and I'll be back soon," right? My grandmother, prescient woman that she was, said, "You can do that if you'd like. We're off," taking my mother with a little suitcase, one suitcase, overnight across the border to Switzerland. And my grandfather, who knew he had married a wise woman, decided probably she was right. Bank accounts had been closed, so all you had was the money from the day's takings, and he tried to get someone organised to bring some money across. Of course, that money never arrived. So he came across by train the following night. And my mother remembers, she's 7 or 8 years of age, when they leave Germany, that she has to hide her little Jewish face in my grandmother's lap as they cross the border.
1: So they all got out?
0: They got out. And that's why neither my mother nor my father described themselves ever as survivors. They hadn't been incarcerated. They hadn't been bashed up. They certainly were fortunate enough not to be in concentration camps, and they survived.
2: Today you're hearing a conversation recorded at this year's Byron Writers Festival with former publisher and Adelaide Writers Week director, Louise Adler.
1: How did your mum and dad meet once they got to Melbourne?
0: So my mother says that when she was 15 years of age, she was at some event and she saw my father bending down to talk to his mother, and she went home to my grandmother and said, "I've met the man I'm going to marry." My grandmother said, "Go to bed, darling." And at 18, my mother did what she was always going to do, which was marry my father.
1: That was it.
0: That was it.
1: How did they get on? Were they a natural couple, and did they speak natural Yiddish at home? They really were.
0: Well, my father's Yiddish apparently wasn't great, and his mother spoke Yiddish. At home, they would speak Yiddish. My grandparents spoke Yiddish. My parents spoke Yiddish. We spoke English. It was all, you know, a compote, we would say.
1: The war had curtailed their educations quite substantially. Did they want to then pursue that?
0: They did indeed. The life of the mind. I can remember, I've got strong memories of my parents sitting at two desks in the, what we used to call the den, in the probably the 60s, early 60s. They did adult matric together, then they did their Bachelor of Arts together. And that was what they wanted to do. They wanted the life of the mind, education. They read, my mum read English and my father did history. That was the passion.
1: So you grew up, you put aside Enid Blyton in favour of, I'm guessing, dirty books by Philip Roth or something like that.
0: I think that my mother... No. And we went to see My Night at Maud. I don't know if anyone knows the film. I can't remember the filmmaker. And my mother, there was some scene of Yves Montand, you know, one of my heroes. And I think he's in bed. I can't remember who he's in bed with. And he's smoking. And my mother said, that's it, children, we're going. We had to leave the cinema. Because, you know, good people don't want the children watching films with
1: vulgar
0: people in bed.
1: Bourgeois individualism.
0: Totally.
1: That's what it was.
0: Totally.
1: Okay. So at 17, you moved to Israel for a few years after school. Why did you want to go to Israel? Was there a religious impetus or a cultural one?
0: None whatsoever. No. Totally. We call ourselves deeply secular atheist Jews. But I had been in a socialist youth movement. That's what we did in those days from the age of about 8 to age 17. And the trajectory was normally to go to a kibbutz. My parents weren't having a brother. They thought that was a waste of time. You need to go to university. So they agreed that I could go to Israel for a summer holiday with a view to coming back to go to university. And I got there and I thought it was just, well, it was the absolute antithesis of Melbourne. Jerusalem was so beautiful. The stone, the history, the kind of life, this dynamic, aggressive, rich kind of world it felt like to me. But I do remember my very first moment. You get off the plane and I realise the epiphany hits me. I think we'll all be dancing the horror, you know, the Israeli dance on the tarmac. And I realise that it's the Ashkenazi Jews who are stamping my passport. It's the Mizrahi, the Oriental Jews, who are doing filing the paperwork. And it's Palestinians who are cleaning the toilets. And so that's my epiphany. I realised that the socialist utopia that I thought I was coming to was not that at all.
1: So 1973, you're there when Yom Kippur War breaks out.
0: Correct.
1: And Israel got the fright of its life, but fought back and succeeded in the end. How did that affect you? Did you make a decision to leave Israel at that point?
0: And my parents had come to visit, and my mother, who had suffered anti-Semitism in Australia, felt at home there. They weren't Zionists. There was no Zionist sort of, you know, ideology in our commitment in our family at all. It wasn't part of my growing up. But they felt very at home. She felt very at home there. But when the Yom Kippur War broke out, I don't think my father or mother had the wish to be there. Certainly not as tourists during a war, and felt inappropriate. And so they decided we should all decamp to England.
1: So that's where you study literature. You're in the home at last of Enid Blyton. All that cosiness.
0: All that cosiness.
1: Did that please you, or were you long past it at that point?
0: Well, it's a traumatic moment there where I had gone to Reading University, and those were the days when you read one subject or maybe two. So I read all of Dickens, you read all of the Canterbury Tales, you read everything, all of Shakespeare. It was just a fantastic education for someone who only really wanted to read novels, you know, really. So for someone with my limited capacity and interests, it was halcyon days. But I went to the halls of residence in Reading University that night, the first night, and the meal was spam fritters, baked beans and mashed potatoes. And I'd come from Israel, I thought, Louise, don't think this is for you. So I went and lived in London and commuted to Reading.
1: So never mind the life of the mind, the spam fritters did you in.
0: That they was the did end of me that. In. The whole soup of it, you know, it was just very depressing.
1: So then you go to the United States, to New York, to study at Columbia University, and that's where you met and studied under the Palestinian intellectual Edward Said. How well did you get on with Edward Said?
0: Extremely well. I wanted to write my thesis on Marxist aesthetics, basically why Marxists think that the realist novel of the 19th century is the high point of literary culture, and I happen to agree. So I wanted to write my PhD on that subject, and good supervisors set you straight. He said, great idea, Louise, that'll take you 40 years. How about we work on Michel Foucault, who was all the rage at that point, right? So I agreed, and we got on very well. Our politics were obviously aligned by that point. I was pretty clear about, you know, the injustice of the

0: apply to the Palestinians, the occupation, what this all meant, what the Nakba was all about. He was the engaged intellectual of the 20th century. So it was a great honour to be supervised by him. He asked me if I would be his teaching assistant for 3 years. It was just what a wonderful mentorship I had.
1: Was he a popular figure at Columbia?
0: Popular. Charisma on steroids. Extremely handsome character. But all I can remember is the women's toilets were full of graffiti about Edward C. Full of graffiti. A very dashing figure. But I was a short Semite, he was a tall Semite. There was nothing improper, let me be very clear, in the relationship.
1: It wasn't you writing that graffiti then?
0: Definitely not.
1: So what brought you back to Australia while you're having this extraordinary life and academic career in...
0: Do I want to say this? My father, lovely guy, lovely, lovely human being, but capable of strategy when required. I think he was 50 years of age. I came back to visit the family and he said, I've only got 10 good years left, Louise. So if you choose to live in America, that's your choice. I went back to the States on Monday and on Thursday I packed up and came back to Australia. He was very strategic. And we have a son who lives in London now, and I should have said the same thing to him. And I didn't. I'm very upset with my son.
1: So then you started teaching as an academic at Melbourne University. How did academic life suit you?
0: It didn't. And, you know, I'd been at grad school at Columbia University. People do a liberal arts broad education in their undergraduate studies in America. By the time they get to grad school, they're pretty focused. I was there at such a great moment in that particular faculty around the Department of English and Comparative Literature. And I came back to Australia and I had been given a job as a tutor in the English department. I was very lucky to get that tutorship. But all I can remember is that the morning tea would be quite a lot of silence and a lot of looking at the carpet and an occasional discussion of cricket. And compared to Columbia, New York, Edward Said, comparative literature, Marxist feminist theory, this felt very dry to me. And I also wasn't an academic. I didn't love the idea of being a scholar, of the pleasure of research and scholarship, what you find in the archives. That was not, I didn't feel that was me. So this job came up at Australian Book Review and I was lucky enough to get it. And that was the beginning of my time in publishing, I guess.
1: And what was so different about that? Why were you much happier doing that work as opposed to being an academic?
0: Well, my husband would say that I've got a number of skills. I hope he would say that. But he would say that one skill I do have is the capacity to ring people up. I didn't seem to have any embarrassment about ringing people up and say, will you review X? Will you write Y? Will you do this? What about that? And so it was a great pleasure for me. It was the beginning of my understanding about myself that I love that business of matchmaking ideas and writers and ideas. You know, I think of you and I think, oh, I'd love you to write on X. Why don't you write this? And, you know, there's this book. What about doing a book like that here? That sort of ability to help and to encourage. And I must say that all the men I've ever encountered have asked to write books, apart from you, Richard, of course, who's knocked me back countless times, let it be said. I've been thwarted by other equally excellent publishers. But the men always say, oh, yes, that's a great idea. And the women who I've approached always say, oh, look, no, I don't... why don't you ask so-and-so?
1: Yeah.
0: Or why don't you... This?
1: Yeah.
0: The men always leap to it. And then they say, I Adlerized them into writing the book. And I'm thinking, I don't think that's quite what happened here.
2: This is Conversations with Richard Feidler.
1: You're hearing a conversation with Louise Adler, recorded at this year's Byron Writers Festival in northern New South Wales. Louise is a former publisher at Melbourne University Press and former director of Adelaide Writers Week, which collapsed spectacularly earlier this year. 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
3: Hello, Tony Matthews with the latest from the newsroom. The wife of former Prime Minister Bob Hawke, Blanche Delpuget, has died at the age of 82. She was a former journalist and acclaimed biographer and fiction writer, but is perhaps best known for the scandal that surrounded her relationship with the colourful Labor leader. The pair's affair lasted decades before he left his wife Hazel and married her in 1995. Police are treating an early morning shooting on the state's central coast as a targeted attack. A 37-year-old man is in a serious but stable condition after being shot multiple times at a property in Berkeley Vale. And the LIV Golf League has officially filed for bankruptcy following the withdrawal of its multi-billion dollar funding from Saudi Arabia. The filing has been described by the organisation as an effort to preserve the company's business as they look to relaunch a modified tour with fresh financing.

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1: Around this time you met your husband, the great satirist, comedian and actor Max Gillies, who's here today. How were the two of you set up by your friends?
2: Not at all. Well, I was about to go back to New York. I told my dear friend Sue Gore that there were no decent men left. But let's be frank, there were no decent men left in Melbourne, in Australia. And she said, well, there's only one loyal, steadfast and kind man left that I could suggest. And his name's M. Gillies, right? And so she said, OK, we'll make a barbecue in the backyard and you can come and you're going to check him out. And I came and I was so embarrassed. I mean, setting up dates, that's not for me. It's really not my thing. So I ran away. And she said, OK, Louise. And her partner is Bill Garner. And Bill was ideologically opposed to matchmaking and setups and things like that. So Sue said, we're going to have a dinner. It's just going to be the four of us and that's it. Max, of course, was oblivious because he tends to be oblivious to these things. But anyway, Sue and I were on a mission here. I had gone out and bought, you know, in those days, an extremely expensive but very cheap-looking black T-shirt dress. So to make no effort, to have made an enormous amount of effort, right? So I get dressed, a perfume, blah, blah, blah, blah, all the business, right, and get ready to go. I shut the door and I realise I've left the keys inside. Have to ring a locksmith. I think, oh, all right, I've got plenty of time because I'm always early. He's always late, but I'm always early. And so I go inside and I get the keys and a girlfriend rings to say, good luck, Louise. And I say, I've got to go now. Now I'm nearly running late. I go out. I've left the keys in the house again. A locksmith comes back. He says, you've got a problem, lady. I said, definitely got a problem, lady. So I think, what are we, $50 later, $60 later? Anyway, go in. I do it a third time, right? And I realised that it was my mother sitting on my shoulder saying, Louise, he's an actor, he isn't Jewish and he's 40. This was then deemed the, you know, the holy trinity of the issues around M. Gillies, right? Anyway, we've survived 40-odd years together, so it turned out to be okay. Oh, and we bonded, I have to say. The point is that we bonded and Sue and Bill were asleep on the chairs while Max and I sit on the couch and we bonded over a Woody Allen film, Love and Death. A beautiful, exquisite Woody Allen film. And he said that he hadn't met anyone else in Melbourne who really enjoyed Woody Allen, so that was the beginning of a happy marriage.
1: One of the things I think that has characterised you both as a publisher and as a festival director is that it's a strange thing to say, but you take humour seriously. You think humour is important because it is. There's some strange thing that goes through our culture that says that humour is light entertainment and it's anything but. Do you think you get some of that from Max or some from your family background, this willingness to take humour seriously?
2: Very much. It certainly was in the family background.

0: background, but also for a Max. I mean, he's, you know, I think he's, am I allowed to say it, he's a comic genius. So, you know, and, but I did, I actually, yes. But I did have one moment, one, you know, talk about traumatic memories of Max had to get glasses at some point, and then he rolls over in bed to talk to me, let's keep it nice, and to talk to me, and I think, oh my God, I'm sleeping with Malcolm Fraser. And it was just terrifying. You know, you sort of peered over the glasses. Anyway, whatever. And I had not ever wanted to sleep with Malcolm Fraser, let's be quite clear.
1: Life wasn't meant to be easy, but take heart, my child, it can be delightful. So fast forward your brilliant career, Louise. You became publishing director of Reed Books, then arts editor at The Age. You had a stint working at the ABC. 2003, you became chief executive of Melbourne University Publishing. What was your brief at the time when they put you in that job?
0: Hilary McPhee, the great Australian, the doyen of Australian independent publishing, had written a review, and her editorial brief was that we should engage in the public conversation, and that the task was primarily, or in the first instance, to find academics whose work could, with our assistance, be rendered public, be given public expression. Academics write quite specialist, in quite specialist language.
1: And defensively too, because they need to, and footnote everything, and so they write in a very defensive way, but that's not very outward looking to the general public.
0: Correct, correct. So, you know, could we assist at MUP? Part of our brief was to assist academics, those who were willing and interested in engaging with the public sphere. And my experience in universities, both as a publisher and on the Monash University Council, was there's extraordinary research being done that is incredibly important to the general community, and that there's not enough outward focus by the academy in terms of its engagement with what we in the general community want to know about our lives, what we understand, and what that research does to impact on our lives. So I was really delighted to have the opportunity to do that.
1: So when you began to focus on Australian history and Australian historians bringing their work to a general public, to a wider audience, how did that unfold? Tell me, and the pleasure you got from doing that.
0: Well, one of the early books I published was by Stuart McIntyre, foremost Australian historian, no longer with us. And I asked him, because there'd been all those arguments with Keith Windschuttle and Geoffrey Blainey about Australia, about, you know, a colonial past, how we recognise that, what acknowledgement we give to the First Nations of Australia. And Stuart had been involved in those discussions, but they had been really principally played out in the academy and in the Murdoch press. And I thought it would be really important if, could I persuade Stuart to write a book called The History Wars? And that was one of the first books we did, and it was a very successful book. And I was really pleased because it gave us, those of us who are not historians, not scholars of the area, an understanding of what was at stake.
1: You also published works from many political figures, including Mark Latham, who's famous for his affability, generosity of spirits, ability to just let things slide. Tell me about working with Mark Latham.
0: Interesting. It's interesting. Well, his book was formidably successful. He's a very interesting, complex character. I knew he could write. I really did know he could, because he'd been writing and he'd written books that were influential and important prior to the Latham Diaries. And I think he also, I think at that point he was starting to write in the Finn Review, if I remember correctly, really interesting articles.
1: His book, From the Suburbs, is a really good book, too.
0: Indeed.
1: It's full of ideas.
0: Yeah. And I thought, you know, people were critical of the Latham Diaries. Oh, he didn't write, he wrote it early, or it's a sort of, you know, rewritten, it's not actually a contemporaneous diary. For me, that wasn't the issue. It's like all of the biographies and autobiographies that people write, if you think they're going to be absolutely accurate, if you think they're not going to be self-serving, you're in the wrong business. You know, they are one person's view of their life, often with a kind of, you know, lovely Vaseline around the screen, a hazy, rosy hue, a bit about all the good work they did. And so Latham's diaries, I thought, were revelatory, and they were his view of the Labor Party. Were they accurate? Doesn't matter, really, in a sense. They were his view. And so it was very interesting working with him. I think didn't agree with them. You know, gender politics, certainly, for example, had not been a question that had preoccupied him. And, you know, any discussion of that was just wiped aside. But all you can be as an editor is an engaged ally in the process.
1: Well, what did he treat you like, an ally or an enemy?
0: I was an ally until I wasn't. There was a national security question, a risk of a national security breach, and at almost the 11th hour, it looked like the book was not going to be published. And we had to get, there were lawyers 50 paces and so on and so forth. We managed to get over that. So in the end, it was a very successful book. And we then published his dictionary, Conga Line of Suckholes, an attractive title. And I rang him up and he had all these aphorisms from a variety of people. I said, you know, in publishing, we have to kind of acknowledge, you know, it's copyright people's aphorisms are sort of their own, really. And I can't use this language or you could beep it out. His last words to me, "You're an effing idiot," and hung up on me. Right, that was the last time I spoke to Mark Latham.
1: You also published Tony Abbott's book, Battle Lines. Now, that would have gotten news.
0: There's no need for that. Let's keep it nice.
1: That would have been an unpopular decision in some part of Melbourne's left-wing publishing circles.
0: Even in some homes, there were some discussions close to home. And I thought it was really important that we were in the business, certainly as a publisher, in the business of the contest of ideas. However, I did believe that we couldn't be a left-wing, you know, pamphleteer. I mean, that was not the brief for MUP. And we had to seek out those conservatives who had an argument to prosecute. And I thought that it was incumbent upon us to do that where we could. There was a brief period, a couple of years, where I went to work for Hachette, one of the, you know, big three, four publishers in the world. And it was a wonderful experience for me. It was completely counter to the intimate, very, very happy team of about 15 or 16 at MUP. We had a wonderful time working together. But Hachette was a very commercial, rigorous company and equally good morale in the business. But it was very interesting for me, the disciplines and the procedures and the processes of working in a commercial publishing company.
1: Today you're hearing a conversation recorded at this year's Byron Writers Festival with former publisher and Adelaide Writers Week director, Louise Adler. You were then appointed the director of Adelaide Writers Week. How did you take what you'd learnt in publishing and changing or enlivening the national conversation to that role as the director of a major writers' festival?
0: Well, it was the best of publishing, in a sense, without having to worry about advances that not earning out, about books that would end up as what we now call distressed stock rather than remainder tables, right? It had none of that. I didn't have to worry about sales. I didn't have to worry about persuading, you know, marketers and salespeople that this book was worth supporting as a publisher. So it was just the best.
1: Adelaide became, for that period, your tenure there, the best writers' festival in Australia. Everyone was saying that. Authors were saying that at the time. It became this place of robust ideas. And it seemed to be a bit of a pushback at the time against the need for safe spaces. The need for safe spaces. What was your view on that?
0: So I'd heard the term from Americans that they don't want safe spaces, they want brave spaces. And for me, that didn't mean that all ideas are of equal value. I'm not a believer in both-siderism. I don't think all issues have both sides that are worth hearing, and people might view that as dogmatism on my part. But I didn't think that was my brief. Writers' festivals aren't debating societies. They're could be forums for ideas, but you've got an artistic director, a curator. It's their job to shape, curate a program around the ideas that they think and the writers and the voices that they think their audience will be interested in. So the kind of particular interest that I have informed my festival directorship.
1: That's why you get appointed to the job, isn't it? You bring your own sensibilities to curate it as festival director, right?
0: Correct.
1: Yes.
0: Correct. So for me, for example, I thought that, and this was before October the 7th, before, you know, the most recent crisis in the Middle East, that Palestinian writing was flourishing, had always been, you know, been a flourishing, you know, Middle Eastern cultural environment there, and that we in Australia

0: that was the point. But people took great offence at particular Palestinian writers and their position. But when we went on, as soon as the festival began, all of that seemed to slide away. And we went on and discussions were held.
1: So that brings us to this year's Adelaide Writers' Week. Most of us here know the story of what happened. You'd programmed the Palestinian-Australian author Randa Abdel Fattah. The board and the premier let it be known that they wanted her pulled from the program. The festival collapsed by the mass withdrawal from authors and presenters. It was a total and absolute debacle. In some sense, do you think this is a result of that idea of safe spaces being picked up by the right as well as the left?
0: Well, I think it was the Premier Malinauskas who suggested in his letter to the board, which he was then happy to publish in The Advertiser and The Australian, that to invite Randa Abdel Fattah to Adelaide would be insensitive and culturally insensitive, that given Bondi, that this would be objectionable, that this would be injurious to, you know, the safety of those who might be attending.
1: What did you think when you saw that letter?
0: I thought it was absolutely, well, A, absurd, B, a remarkable instance of political interference, a double backflip by a premier who 2 years ago had declared that if politicians were to be involved in cultural matters, we might as well live in Putin's Russia. So I thought it was a remarkable triple pike, somersault, whatever the calisthenic, you know, description would be by the premier. And of course, with a festival that's fully funded by the state government, for them to say, well, that's very interesting, Premier Malinauskas, thank you for your view, but we're going to uphold the independence of our curator and of our curatorial judgment, of our artistic director's curatorial judgment, we will proceed and we will cop the flak, or the, you know, the, whatever the commentary is in the media, in the public sphere, by the general population. And they chose not to do that. But of course, when, you know, he's got his hand on the till, although Premier Malinauskas said, oh, no, I would never have pulled the funding, that was what was in jeopardy, in my humble opinion. And the question for me remains, one Palestinian voice, one Palestinian writer coming to speak for 1 hour about one novel, on that basis, the issue is so serious that you're prepared to put in jeopardy and risk the cancellation of an entire festival. And it tells me how important and significant is the moral catastrophe, the human catastrophe that's going on in Gaza, that this is what was required to prevent one Palestinian speaking.
1: Behind the scenes, there are a lot of corporate people from the corporate world on the boards of arts organisations. Often they bring a welcome commercial expertise to a board. Can they be a little naive when it comes to cultural matters? They're more naive than they realise they might be?
0: Naive or unaware.
1: Unworldly.
0: Well, I think that's a very kind way to put it. I think that we need boards with an understanding of governance, of the roles of boards, management and the artists. Well, I'm talking about particularly about arts organisations. And we need them to understand the work that we're doing is the work in arts organisations of cultural endeavour. And I think that they bring particular expertise, legal expertise, commercial expertise, all of those, risk analysis, all of that. We need those on boards, but they actually also need to understand that the business of the organisation is artists, and the artist has to be at the centre of what we do.
1: Just finally, in 2008... you went on a trip to Berlin with your mum to her old hometown. Tell me about that.
0: My mother, you know, never had German cars, German thing, you know, things in the house, like many, many European Jews, and we didn't have any of those things. So she would never have had a Miele oven or any of those German things or German cars or any of that business. And she had never wanted to go back to Berlin, but they, I think probably like most German towns, Germany has made a great deal of effort in recent years to invite, well, in this case, Berliner Jews back to Berlin to honour them, to make amends, if you like, moral reparations of sort of, yes, to make moral reparations, if you like, to say this is your place too.

0: even though you were deported, you were exiled, and all the rest of it. So it was a very interesting trip. What we did realise, and I had been to Berlin a couple of times before, and I remember taking my parents, you know, we do like a food hall, and it's part, you know, coffee and cake is very important to us. And we went to Kadevez, the big department store, and I took them up to the food hall. I think it's on the 7th floor. And it was a dazzling array of schnitzel and rye bread and potato salad. And I realised that that's the food of my birth. You know, instead of milk, it was probably potato salad and schnitzel that I was, you know, nurtured on. And so there was so much in common, you know, that my mother was deeply of that place. She'd left at 7 years of age, but there was so much about our lives in modern Australia that was connected to Germany and to Berlin. So it was a very important event for us.
1: People of Byron Bay, please give a big thank you to Louise Adler.

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1: This conversation was produced on the lands of the Arakwal and Gadigal peoples. It was produced by Maggie Morris, and executive producer is Nicola Harrison. I'm Richard Feidler. Thanks for listening.

0: 12 o'clock, good afternoon. Tony Matthews with ABC News. Novelist, acclaimed biographer and wife of former Prime Minister Bob Hawke, Blanche Dalpuget, has died at the age of 82. Sarah Gerrithy reports.
1: Blanche Dalpuget is perhaps best known for her relationship with Bob Hawke, an on-again, off-again affair which lasted decades before the former Prime Minister left his wife Hazel and married her in 1995.
2: Well, of course, we were so madly in love at the time, so we weren't thinking anything negative.
1: But she was also an acclaimed writer, and her 1982 biography of the then aspiring Labor leader is widely regarded as the definitive portrait of the man who went on to become Prime Minister. The pair's marriage lasted almost 25 years until Bob Hawke's death in 2019.
0: Ms. Dalpuget's family say she died following complications from influenza. They've described her as someone who refused to be confined by convention or other people's expectations of who she should be. The Prime Minister, Anthony Albanese, has also paid tribute, saying Australia has lost a true one-off. New South Wales Treasurer Daniel Mookey says the state's AAA credit rating is a vote of confidence in the government's economic plan. The ratings agency Fitch has affirmed the state's AAA credit rating, citing its stable outlook. New South Wales is the only Australian state to hold a AAA credit rating from Fitch. It also holds a AAA rating with Moody's and a AA plus rating from S&P Global. New South Wales police are treating an early morning shooting on the state's central coast as a targeted attack. A 37-year-old man is in a serious but stable condition after being shot multiple times at a property in Berkeley Vale. Police are continuing to search for a male in their late teens or early 20s who was seen leaving the area in a silver ute. Tuggera Lakes District Commander Superintendent Chad Gillies says it's not yet known whether the attack was related to gang violence.
3: The investigators are working on the belief that it was a targeted attack. We can say that the victim is known to police. I'm not prepared to elaborate further. In relation to the motivation, we are yet to determine what that would be. As you can understand, this is very early stages.
0: The New South Wales health system continues to feel the strain of record ambulance call-outs and longer wait times in emergency departments, even as new data shows some improvements. Jessica Kidd reports.
4: Data from the Bureau of Health Information shows almost 69% of emergency department patients were treated on time between April and June, but stayed longer overall. Dr. Fred Betros from the Australian Medical Association says more clinicians and more beds are needed.
5: The trend is not going in the right direction.
4: Premier Chris Minns says the more than 1,300 elderly patients stranded in hospital awaiting discharge into aged care is a key challenge.
6: We're not going to kick them out on the street, but what it does is it puts pressure right the way down.

0: on 702 ABC Sydney and on 1233 ABC Newcastle.
1: This is Afternoons with James O'Loughlin.
2: G'day, great to have you company. Coming up on the program today, Bruce Isaacs will be in to talk movies and today examine the redemption arc in films. Well, some of the greatest stories of redemption, westerns, Darth Vader, you know, did something bad and then right at the end you make it good by doing something good, sometimes at the expense of your life. It's a classic movie arc. Also today, we want to examine our attitude to talking to strangers. Do you say, someone urged, I was riding up a very long hill yesterday. I was near the top and someone urged, she said, keep going, I believe in you, which I thought was really good. And I mean, I was going to keep going anyway, but so she felt like she'd been useful. I said, thank you. I was going to stop, but now I won't. So we're just going to examine our attitude to talking to strangers in public today. But we need to begin with an exciting project. The program launched on Monday after the news on Saturday that the troubled North Sydney pool, part of its roof had blown off. My first thought was, I am very sympathetic to everyone involved, to everyone who uses that pool. My second thought was, this has become a sitcom, or at least something we can base a sitcom on. Many of you agreed and texted or called in on Monday with a huge array of fascinating, hilarious, compelling plot points for our sitcom. I'm going to say inspired by, for legal reasons, The Travails of North Sydney Pool. Working title, The Deep End. More boring working title, The Pool. So we have a concept, The Travails of a Sydney Public Pool. We have many plot points generated by listeners. But what do we do next? Well, I don't know. That's why on the line is Richard Finlayson, joint CEO of Wooden Horse Productions, who've created Mother and Son, so successful sitcom experience. Then they have a new series, The Airport Chaplain. Rich is also former head of ABC TV. So he knows. I hope he knows. G'day, Richard.
3: G'day, James. I hope I know too, but we'll see how we go.
2: Yeah, well, I mean, I don't want you to be just like, oh, yeah, it's all good. I'm on the radio. Everything's good. I know how this works. For every mother and son pitched to you, there are 8, 9, maybe 15 things where you go, no thanks. So

0: Be honest.
1: So you want a little bit of Carl Sanderlands, do you? Is that what you're saying?
0: As much as we can get on the ABC, we don't want to go. We don't want to go to. So we've got a concept. We've got lots of plot points. We've got a strong central theme: the travails of a public pool. Is that a good beginning?
1: I like the name. I think the deep end's really good. I'm not sure you have a theme yet. I don't know that travails of a pool is necessarily a theme. I'd probably be looking for something more like community. You know, I think we're often coming back to this idea of family, or what is it that's bringing this group together against the odds? And I guess the odds in this case are going to be overwhelming, irritating bureaucracy, and you know, a lot of incompetence, probably.
0: Yeah, things going wrong. Little guy, I guess. So maybe our hero, because we haven't got characters. We haven't got any characters. Maybe it needs to be some sort of community activist or a swimmer, perhaps.
1: Well, one thing I was thinking, I was actually having a chat to our development team here, and they, you know, had some because I'm assuming we're making this, right?
0: Yeah, so,
1: exactly. So I think there's a really interesting host of characters, isn't there? Of course, we're going to need characters there. That's a place we're actually going to have to really start. So I don't know. I mean, I always think about there's going to be a very, very old person swimming very slowly in a floral swimming cap. Probably there's going to be a swimming coach.
0: Yeah.
1: There's going to be an administrator who's probably incompetent. I think the local council is going to present us with lots of opportunities for interesting characters, a la Utopia.
0: Yes.
1: Yeah, I think there's lots of options.
0: Okay, so very good thing to say. You would have said that in a few development meetings, if that works,
1: exactly.
0: I'm sure. And we have the benefit of a free cooperative writers' room whenever we want it. And we focused on Monday with listeners on plot points, but perhaps you'd suggest next time we focus on characters, who's carrying this story forward, and maybe what's their journey? What are their hopes? What are their dreams? What do they want? What's their, you know, backstory, all that sort of business?
1: Yeah, exactly. I think that, you know, we're going to have characters who are never really quite capable of getting what they want. We want to understand their wants, and they're never going to quite get there, I suppose. Modern Family would give us a pretty good template for that.
0: Well, I was just thinking about one of your projects, Mother and Son. The remake of Mother and Son is an example that, you know, the son, he just wants things to be smooth with his mother. He wants to have a great relationship where she's okay and he's okay and they're all happy and communicate well, and that's the goal that's never achieved because that's where the comedy is.
1: Yeah, exactly. And what he really wants is a girlfriend. You know, he'd like to get the hell out of there, actually. But in the meantime, of course, what he discovers is his love for his mother, because you know that's the sort of the unarticulated need, something that they're both going to learn together.
0: Right. Okay. And you mentioned a theme. I just wonder if the theme, in your experience, emerges a little bit later in the piece, or whether it's helpful to have a theme even in a sitcom, you know, where it often sits in the background rather than the foreground from the beginning as a guiding principle.
1: I agree. I think in a sitcom you definitely don't hit people over the head with the theme unless it's something where you're layering on a bit more cheese, like Ted Lasso, which is really the sort of, it's a more emotional version, probably sort of verging more into dramedy, as they call it, you know, where the theme is much more obvious. What's the theme in 30 Rock? I'm not quite sure, but I guess it's, you know, it's about the emptiness of television. Honestly, it's about, you know, it's about the bizarre world, the superficial world that those characters are living in.
0: Yeah, right. Whereas Ted Lasso, it might be something like, we're in a dog-eat-dog capitalist world, but there is a place for being nice.
1: Yeah, exactly. I think, you know, most sitcoms will have some sort of redeeming feature, won't they? And that's why I said often, you know, think about Utopia, where everyone's battling the bureaucracy. But at the end of the day, they come together as a team and they're sort of united in their incompetence, which creates a lot of humour.
0: Yeah.
1: And Kitty Flanagan in Fisk is much the same.
0: Yeah, very good point. I'm talking to Richard Finlayson about our fast-track developing sitcom based on, well, no, not based on, I've got to be careful. We're getting legal advice on Friday, so I've just got to make sure I don't do anything bad, but until then. Inspired by the events at North Sydney Pool, the tragic events to those who want to swim there, and the sort of slightly sitcom-esque events from people who are a little bit further removed. Richard Finlayson is the CEO of Wooden Horse Productions. They've created Mother and Son, and new series is The Airport Chaplain, former head of ABC TV 2. So I thought he's a good person to get advice on. Richard suggested two things so far, exploring a theme, but also we have lots of plot points and they're great. We'll put a pin in them, as they say in the TV industry. But if anyone has ideas for compelling characters that can carry our story forward, what do they want? What are their hopes? What are their dreams? What are they trying to avoid? Are their motives pure? Who are they? How are they involved in the pool? Is it their job? Are they swimmers? Do let us know on 0467 922 702 or the number 1300 222 702. Richard, I do want to throw a few listeners' plot points at you in a moment, but what, just development-wise, we've got our writers' room of some thousands of people, which is a fantastic resource.
1: Yeah.
0: Do we focus on outlining a series? Do we focus on writing Ep 1? Do we do all this behind-the-scenes work in characters next? What should be our next steps?
1: Well, we've already got the funding for the development process, James, presumably. So I think what we're going to do is, I think we're going to get into a room, and I guess we're in a giant room of sorts.
0: Yeah.
1: Right now, and that room will typically, be a week or possibly 2 weeks. We're going to spend the first couple of days really, there's a sitcom in this in itself, and in fact there already has been, trying to understand what the show's about, what are we really trying to say, who are our characters, what is the genre, is this a sort of a buddy comedy, or is it an unlikely allies comedy, or is it a sort of underdog comedy of someone overcoming the odds? And we're going to really, really try to walk in the shoes of those characters over a couple of days and just understand how they think and why they think. This is probably before we get to the jokes.
0: Yeah.
1: We're going to dive into the world. Dive in. There you go. There's a bit of hilarious
0: Lovely.
1: Comedy.
0: Lovely. Yeah, that's fantastic.
1: We're going to dive into the world and really understand what makes that world tick and, how it works. And then we're going to start plotting. We're going to look at episode one, and we're going to beat out, as they say, episode one, point by point, until we've got something that feels like it could be the first episode of a show.
0: Fantastic. Annie's on the line. G'day, Annie.
2: Oh, hello. I should be quiet. I can't.
0: You can't what?
2: Be quiet. I swam there. I worked there. I found two boyfriends there.
0: Yeah. Wow.
2: I worked New Year's Eve in a tutu every year there. I love North Sydney Pool, and I want to be quiet because I want to go back there and work there again one day.
0: Yeah, okay, I understand. Maybe you could be behind our behind-the-scenes just to get some inside information that we'll then fictionalise, perhaps.
2: Would you want to hear about our pussycat?
0: Sure.
2: Our pussycat just turned up one day, and Chris Brown, the lovely vet from Bondi Vet, he was our pro bono vet with the pussycat, and we would fight over who would go and feed the cat. He lived in the pump room.
0: The cat, not Chris Brown.
2: Yeah, the cat, not Chris Brown.
0: Now, there's a plot point, Chris Brown living in the, or some celebrity living in the, kind of living in the bowels of the. So you've already inspired something, Annie. Thank you very, very much. Much for that. The number 1300 222 702 and the text 0467 922 702. Richard, a few plot points that have come in. I just want you, tick or cross on these, and you can't love everyone. Connection with data centres, developers, and a light rail to poolside, bringing in Sydney's burning issues. Thoughts?
1: Oh, look, I think they're all great ideas.
0: Yeah, good. We'll get them in. What about someone suggesting we need Erst, unresolved sexual tension between the characters, romance, love. Is that an important thing for a successful sitcom, just to have it somewhere?
1: Yeah, of course. I think so. I go straight to Jim and Pam at The Office. I think that's one of the great Erst relationships that we see. I love the word, actually, Erst. And So I'm hoping that we do see that, and I don't know who that will be between, but that'll be interesting to explore that. Yeah.
0: Yeah. Yeah. Steve suggests a shrinkage app where the heating breaks.
1: That's good.
0: There, you like that one?
1: I do like that.
0: Now, a couple of people suggested the pool that's supposed to be 50 metres is 50 yards. I think that's a lift from the games, and we don't want to do that. But someone else suggested the state government turns the 50-metre pool into 225-metre pools so they can put something up in the middle to hold up the roof, which is sagging. Like it?
1: Yeah, it's good. That feels like it's straight out of Utopia.
0: Yeah, yeah.
1: I think we can learn a lot from a show like Utopia, no doubt about it.
0: We can. As inspiration... you know, we all stand on the shoulders of giants, so we're not stealing, being inspired by. Bill, you got an idea for a character for In the Deep End?
3: Oh, you could get so many characters in there. You've got to have the overzealous security guard.
0: Yes.
3: You've got to have the maintenance person that's incompetent. And then you've got to have an old character that's been going to the pool, that's got a life membership, knows everything, and they all tolerate, oh, yes, you know, Bruce, Jan, whatever. Yes. And then at the end of the show, every time, they were right.
0: Oh, they were right.
3: They were right almost every time. They just nailed it. What are you doing that for? You know, that's going to float away. You know the little floaty things that divide the lanes? They've got to get tangled at the end of every episode.
0: Okay, good. So there's a lot of visual humour, isn't there, with the pool?
3: Yeah. Swimming costumes disappearing, maybe. That's my costume.
0: Depending on time slot, I would imagine.
3: Yeah, it's all there.
0: Thank you very much. There are probably time slots. Richard, I'm talking to Richard Finlayson from Wooden Horse, who's a TV producer, used to be head of TV here at the ABC. When do we hook a network? Is now too early? I mean, we obviously know a network. I'm working for a network.
1: I think what would get you into network really early is if we've got a big star creator. We're actually pitching in. So, you know, Kitty Flanagan, presumably.
0: Oh, okay.
1: I know she's a good friend of yours, James. Mm. Probably went to the ABC, you know, potentially with just an outline of an idea. You know, someone who's an established comedian, and away they go, and the ABC might say, you know what, that's enough for us to start working with you.
0: Is it? What about the vigorous contest of ideas? You need to get Hemsworth or something, and your dreams come true.
1: I think the networks will listen to you. If in comedy, so often it's creative led. You know, if you think about Ricky Gervais or Tina Fey or indeed Flanagan or Rob Sitch. So the network's going to be looking for something that's coming from a creator that the creator's going to potentially star in. In this case, we've got there's probably some very, very well known talent that have contributed to the ideas that you're talking about. But I think we're starting a little bit further back. So I think we're going to be funding this development ourselves, James. Mm. And we're really going to be working on the idea, and the concept is going to carry this. And, of course, we'll attach cast and maybe a director and a great team of writers. I'd obviously include you amongst that group. And I think we're going to pitch it up, and then we're going to develop it up. We're going to pitch it to all the networks because it's a very strong idea, and we'll create a bidding war.
0: Mm.
1: And
0: I think what we need to do with whatever budget you have for a writer's room, and say you'd normally have half a dozen writers, we want to divide that by the amount of listeners contributing. And obviously they'll get less. Mm-hmm. But they are so if you know, if normally a writer gets $1,000 a day, we might have 2,000 writers, they might get 50 cents a day.
1: Yeah, it's going to be tough, isn't it?
0: Well, no, because they usually contribute anyway for free. So I think it's a win-win, even if they get a pittance.
1: Okay. One more plot point. When you take the royalties into account that they'll get.
0: Exactly.
1: It's a small investment up front, yeah.
0: Or as you say in the business, don't you downstream? Is that the...
1: Downstream? Downstream revenue opportunities.
0: Great.
1: The percentage of net profit, which rarely materialises. Yeah, all that sort of thing.
0: Yeah. Now, two more ideas. One is a feng shui expert, which I love. But Louise has got another one. Louise?
4: Hello?
0: Yeah, go ahead. What's your idea for In the Deep End, our pool-based sitcom?
4: I thought a cosy murder mystery where the queen bee of the aquarobics group is murdered.
0: Oh, nice. Richard, what do you think? Sitcom and murder, that can go, you know, we can cross genres, can we not?
1: Well, it's interesting. It's a very contemporary approach, actually. I applaud it. I know there's definitely some networks out there looking for a mashup of genres.
0: And I guess
1: Deadlock on

0: want to show you.
1: Well, that'd be great. And you know what they say, James? There's no bad meetings in Hollywood. I'm always going to say it's great.
0: Thank you very much, Richard. And now, Richard Finlayson's from Wooden Horse Productions and their latest show is The Airport Chaplain, which is on now, also former head of ABC TV. Thank you very much, Richard.
2: Thomas O'Reilly.
3: Do you rent in Sydney? It's getting harder.
2: Where Sydney talks.
3: Eleanor, who's in the inner west.
4: We have a two-bedroom unit. On a regular basis, we're contacted by the agent to consider meeting market rental price. We have been renting to a very good tenant. We don't want to lose a good tenant.
3: So by pushing up the rent.
4: Yeah.
2: Drive with Thomas O'Reilly.
3: Imagine a lot of renters out there are nodding their heads hoping there are more landlords like you.
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0: I'm so excited about this. There is a tradition in radio of having an idea and running with it for a while, and then it all petering out because you get too busy and you get distracted. We're going to try very hard not to do that.
5: Now on Afternoons, it's Hannah's Happenings.
0: Producer Hannah is here with Hannah's Happenings, the What's On segment with a different three events she will share. Two of them are real. One of them is made up and we have to work it out without reference to any Googling or outside knowledge before 1 o'clock. Play along at home. Hello, Hannah.
6: Hello, James.
0: How are you feeling about In the Deep End?
6: Oh, my God, I'm really excited. Mm. There's also a great text there as well I was reading just before I came in about a turf war between Luna Park and the pool, which I think is a great plot point as well.
0: Because they're so close.
6: Yeah, they could be like rival arch nemeses.
0: Yeah, nice.
6: Yeah.
0: Maybe they fight over a shared car park or something.
6: Something like that. I think it'd be great.
0: Yeah.
6: Oh, sorry, go on.
0: No, I'm just going to say we've got to keep ourselves accountable because the hard bit, you know, we're just throwing around ideas now, but soon we have to refine them. We have to decide on characters. We have to try and write. We're going to have a writer's room with listeners, I think, next week. We'll try and write a scene. So it'll be easy to, oh, it's too hard. So we've got to keep going.
6: We will. We will persevere because I want to be one of the, if we do a radio play, I want to act in it.
0: There you go. That's what we need to do.
6: Yeah.
0: We need to, I should have asked Richard. That's what we've got to do. Like rather than pitching it orally, I'll read this script. It's boring words and they're all in black and white.
6: Mm.
0: Here is our little audio version of the first scene.
6: I think we definitely need to do a radio play.
0: So you guys know Hannah by now. She's on the show a lot.
6: Mm-hmm.
0: I guess I'll play a character.
6: For sure.
0: And some of you can play characters too if you like, maybe over the phone. That's all right.
6: Can come in.
0: This low pretty will come
6: Parramatta.
0: In.
6: Come to Parramatta.
0: So if you – sometimes that helps. If you haven't, it doesn't have to be. You can pitch any character you like. But a character that maybe is based on me or Hannah or Alistair, who you've heard, 1-300-222-702-0467-922-702. Think about it. You don't have to share now, but we'll do a character – I think we'll start with a character workshop on Monday.
6: Perfect.
0: And then we'll work out what to do from there.
6: Great. I've never been this excited about anything.
0: I've never been this excited about
6: Did I sound either. Really monotone?
0: You didn't sound as excited as you sometimes do.
6: Never been more excited about anything in my whole life.
0: Much better.
6: There we go.
0: All right. What are the three events in Hannah's Happenings?
6: Righto. The first event is a crossover event. It's a roller derby and an art market.
0: Roller derby art market. Sounds unlikely. Where and when?
6: It's in DY at the PCYC on Sunday.
0: Right. If anyone's going to do that, it's those crazy people on the Northern Beaches.
6: Yeah.
0: DY, what is it? DYCY?
6: DYPCYC.
0: Why? DYPCY. DY Police Club Youth Citizens. Something
6: like that, yeah.
0: Okay. And it's a roller derby. And where's
6: it? So it's live roller derby. It's at the PCYC.
0: Oh, yeah. So DY.
6: Oh, my God. You're confusing me now. So it's at the
0: it's the DYPCYC. And when is it?
6: On Sunday.
0: And a roller derby in a. I mean, how does that work? Like, as you whiz around all the stalls, you go, wow, nice painting.
6: And then you're bashing into people. No, I guess it's like you can shop. And then you can maybe sit down and watch some roller derby.
0: Is that where they try and push each other over?
6: Yeah.
0: That would be nice. I'd like to see that.
6: Me too. I've always wanted to do it as well, actually.
0: Yeah?
6: Yeah. It's tough.
0: I wonder if you can. It is tough.
6: Mm.

0: Okay. And so that's all day Sunday?
1: Well, not all day. It's from 10 till 2.
0: All right.
1: And it's also a free event.
0: I mean, it really is like heavy metal and piano sonatas. You know, like they're two very different things. But that's where genius often comes from.
1: Exactly. It could be the new thing.
0: Mm. Okay. Event two.
1: All right. Event two is a Fawlty Towers dining experience. So it's on Saturday from 7 p.m. At the Castlereagh Boutique Hotel. And it's actors acting as what are the guys' names from Fawlty Towers? Manuel.
0: Basil Fawlty.
1: Manuel. And Sybil.
0: The major.
1: Yeah.
0: Yeah, that sounds true, actually.
1: So they're all acting as these people, and you're eating a three-course dinner, and you're in
0: Just quick one. Be careful about your title, The Deep End. There's a book and a movie based on the book starring Michelle Pfeiffer called The Deep End. Don't know if you're allowed to use it. You are.
1: I don't want to get sued.
0: No. There's heaps of books that have the same name.
1: Okay.
0: Yeah, heaps of novels have the same name.
1: All right, cool.
0: There's even albums that have the same name.
1: Yeah.
0: Yeah.
1: Nothing's original anymore.
0: Mm, well, our sitcom will be. Okay, the Fawlty Towers dining experience costs a bit. That'd cost a bit.
1: Yeah, it's like $130, $140.
0: You get food and entertainment.
1: Yep.
0: And obviously something will go wrong with the waiting.
1: Surely. Maybe you'll have something spilt on you.
0: Yeah.
1: So don't wear your favourite outfit.
0: Someone will say, Basil. That'll be Sybil.
1: Yep.
0: He'll have a tanty. Yeah. It'd be fun.
1: Yeah?
0: I don't know. I don't want to disparage. No, good. You could really, if you love the show, you'd immerse yourself in it.
1: People really love Fawlty Towers.
0: They really do. It's one of the greatest sitcoms of all time.
1: So if you've always wished you could have been in Fawlty Towers.
0: This is as close as you'll get.
1: Yeah. Yeah.
0: Yeah. Event number three.
1: All right. So it's an Arctic Monkeys tribute night. It's an anniversary of their fifth album, AM.
0: Mm-hmm.
1: I actually put in one of the songs if you want to play it. It's from that album.
0: Is it called Do I Want to Know?
1: Yeah. Crawling back to you. Never thought I'd call and run. Oh, you're sticking your tongue out, screwing your face up.
0: I don't like Arctic Monkeys.
1: You don't like Arctic Monkeys?
0: I don't understand what sort of music it is.
1: Well, the first album was the best.
0: Okay. Is this from the first album?
1: Nah, this is from their fifth. But AM, you like them? I loved their first album. It was so good. But you know, this one was really, really popular. AM, super popular.
0: Paul says a roller derby would involve large public liability insurance.
1: Oh.
0: So what? So a lot of things. Mm. That doesn't mean it's not true. So 10 is happening. Three events. One of them is false. There's a roller derby and art market at DYPCYC on Sunday. There's a Fawlty Towers dining experience at Carringbar. Where?
1: No, not Carringbar. It's at the Castlereagh Boutique Hotel.
0: Castlereagh Boutique Hotel. And that's a clue because Fawlty Towers was a boutique.
1: It was a boutique.
0: It was a little. And the Arctic Monkeys, what's the full title of this?
1: It's Arctic Monkeys Tribute Night.
0: It's at
1: the Union Hotel in Newtown. Mm. There'll just be a cover band playing songs from AM and from the rest of the Arctic Monkeys back catalogue.
0: How big were Arctic Monkeys?
1: Huge.
0: Really?
1: Yeah. Oh, massive.
0: About 10 years ago?
1: Yeah.
0: I was in a pre-streaming era where I never listened to anything except the stuff that I already had.
1: Mm.
0: I've evolved.
1: Have you?
0: But I missed Arctic Monkeys. And from that, I'm quite glad I did.
1: I recommend listening to their first album. It's called Whatever People Say I Am, That's What I'm Not, if you want to get into it.
0: Someone says, didn't Hannah have something about the Arctic Monkeys last week?
1: Nah.
0: I think you did. No.
1: No.
0: No. Okay. Well, so the roller derby and art market, it feels like a double bluff. It feels like you think... James will think I wouldn't have made that up because it's too out there, right? Why would I have made up something that was so out there? So I'm suspicious that it is in fact, I really think the Fawlty Towers dining experience is real. Whether it's at the Castlereagh Boutique Hotel, I don't know, but it's definitely a real thing. The Arctic Monkeys tribute night, probably Newtown is the right spot for it. Mm. And why wouldn't you have an Arctic Monkeys tribute night if they were as big as you say they were?
1: Mm.
0: I think the roller derby and art market is made up.
1: You're wrong. Oh, and I'm back. God, it feels good.
0: Welcome back. Thanks. What was it?
1: Arctic Monkeys is fake.
0: Right, you made that up completely?
1: Yeah.
0: Yeah. They're a real band. You should do something where you make up like a fake movie or bad. Well done. Congratulations.
1: Thanks, Chase.
0: So that's real. The roller derby and art market is on at the DYPCYC this Sunday, 10 to 2. Can someone go and report back? That'd be really interesting to hear. Coming up 1 o'clock, after one, we're going to find out about a successful Get Up campaign that has stopped Coles, feels like it's encouraged Coles to end its partnership with Palantir, the American data collection.
2: Adam Story with ABC News. The family of author Blanche Del Puget have described her as someone who refused to be confined by convention. As Sarah Gerrithy reports, the widow of former Prime Minister Bob Hawke has died following complications from influenza at the age of 82.
3: Blanche Del Puget was an acclaimed writer and biographer who became a scandalous household name during the 1980s and 90s over her long love affair with former Prime Minister Bob Hawke. The pair became lovers before she wrote a warts and all biography on the then aspiring Labor leader, years before he left his first wife, Hazel, for her. The pair wed in 1995 and their marriage lasted until Mr. Hawke's death in 2019. Today, Miss Del Puget's family remembered her as someone who lived fearlessly on her own terms and was full of vitality, generosity and curiosity. The Prime Minister, Anthony Albanese, has also paid tribute, saying Australia has lost a true one-off.
2: Police are continuing to search for an alleged gunman who shot a man several times at a Central Coast property earlier this morning. Ben Clifford reports.
4: Police allege a male in his late teens or early 20s entered the Berkeley Vale property wearing a balaclava at around 6 o'clock. A struggle ensued and a number of shots were fired inside the home. A 37-year-old man has been treated for gunshot wounds to his hand and torso and was taken to Newcastle's John Hunter Hospital in a serious but stable condition. The victim was known to police and the shooting is being treated as a targeted attack. Police are looking for a silver ute with roof racks and a roll bar seen in the area shortly after the incident. Police would not comment on whether gang violence would form part of their investigations.
2: Lismore MP Janelle Saffin says an internal audit of her travel expenses will be completed by the end of the week. Ms Saffin was recently grilled in budget estimates over money spent on hotels and flights from her northern electorate to Sydney. New South Wales Liberals and Nationals will today refer the matter to the Auditor General. Ms Saffin says she initiated a full audit to put the matter to bed.
5: I thought it was a better approach given the running commentary, so I can put it to bed once and for all. You know, I've had nearly 22 years in public life and I've never done anything irregular.
2: The Prime Minister says a $2 billion upgrade to a 15-kilometre stretch of the M1 resolves the biggest missing link in the East Coast road network. Anthony Albanese was in the Hunter today to cut the ribbon on the M1 to Raymond Terrace extension, which opens to the public on Friday. Commuters travelling from Sydney to the North Coast, the extension is estimated to shave off between 7 and 9 minutes of travel time, bypassing the notorious Hexham and Heatherbrae bottlenecks. Anthony Albanese says the upgrades have been a long time coming.
6: When this road opens in less than 48 hours, we will have no traffic lights all the way from Melbourne right up to Coffs Harbour, and later this year you'll be able to go to the Queensland border.
2: The Federal Opposition is calling for an overhaul of the national curriculum amid new test results showing a decline in key learning areas. The latest results from the Program for International Student Assessment shows Australian high school students have recorded their lowest ever reading and math scores. Shadow Education Minister Julian Lisa has described the results as a massive wake-up call.
7: I've been doing this job as Shadow Minister for Education for nearly a year, and I've met with teachers, with parents and with educators. I'm yet to meet anyone who tells me how good the national curriculum is, and these results show that it needs major overhaul.
2: Iran says it's attacked two US vessels and eight oil tankers in the Persian Gulf. It says it was in response to a US attack on five Iranian oil tankers, which Washington's confirmed have been destroyed. It's also launched missiles at Jordan, targeting US military bases there. Jordan says it's intercepted 18 of 20 ballistic missiles coming from Iran, while two fell in unpopulated areas. In sport, the Spanish golfer John Rahm says he'd be happy to fulfil his existing arrangement with LIV Golf after the breakaway tour declared bankruptcy. The filing has been described by the organisation as an effort to preserve the company's business as they look to relaunch a modified tour with fresh financing from next year. Rahm has been asked about his future ahead of the Irish Open, which starts tomorrow.
8: There's just a lot of things in place, right? It's a lot of things that could happen. It's just one of those things where time's going to tell.
9: Would you like to see a pathway back to the PGA Tour for yourself, if possible?
8: I still have a contract with LIV 1.0 that I'm more than willing to fulfill. So, like I said, time will tell.
2: Isolated showers developing along the coast and adjacent ranges this afternoon, becoming scattered along the north coast throughout the day, dry and partly cloudy elsewhere. Partly cloudy in Sydney this afternoon, cloudy tomorrow with a slight chance of a morning shower and a top of 18. Partly cloudy Friday and 20, Saturday mostly sunny and 21. It's 1:05.
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11: This is Afternoons with James O'Loughlin.
0: Great to have you company. In our movie segment after 1:30 today, great redemption arcs. That is, characters who've done wrong, but then at the end, they've made it right. And variations on that. You know, Darth Vader, for example. Hope that's not a spoiler. Took him three movies to redeem himself, but nonetheless, at the end, he did. Before that, though, a couple of weeks ago, we discussed the campaign Get Up was running to try and persuade, encourage Coles to cut its relationship with US tech giant Palantir. The relationship started in 2024, and Palantir has had access to data covering every store, every shift, and each of the retailer's 120,000 employees. GetUp launched a campaign, and, Coles has now indicated that they are going to end the relationship with Palantir in 2027. So interim CEO of GetUp, Paul Ferris, perhaps a slightly triumphant Paul Ferris, joins us. G'day, Paul.
12: G'day, how are you?
0: Good. Just remind us what you at GetUp were particularly objecting to about the relationship between Palantir and GetUp. And I guess I'm wondering whether it was A, the use of the specific technology, B, just the fact that the technology was being used, or C, just the fact that it was a relationship with Palantir?
12: Sure. I mean, I guess the answer is all of the above. But to give a bit more detail on that, Palantir, I mean, is not an ordinary corporation. Palantir is founded by Peter Thiel, who has said that democracy and freedom are no longer compatible. This is a technology which was originally developed and is still used by militaries around the world, including the IDF in Gaza and Trump's ICE deportation forces and so on. So I guess our first concern and the first concern of GetUp members is, what is a company like this building data fusion and surveillance tools for militaries and intelligence services around the world doing in the stores where we go to buy milk and bread? So that was the first concern. Really want to commend Coles and give them credit for ending this contract and making the right call, even if it took, 9 months of a public campaign to get them there. Really want to credit them for making that decision.
0: Well, I want to ask you about the campaign in a moment, but were there specific things that Coles was using Palantir's technology for that you didn't like? I mean, you've talked about what you don't like about the company, but what about how Coles was using its technology?
12: Look, part of the challenge with this campaign from our perspective, and one of the reasons why we ultimately decided to take a shareholder resolution to Coles AGM later this year, which we've now withdrawn, was that we've had a really hard time getting sufficient clarity from Coles, had a really hard time during the campaign getting sufficient clarity from Coles around exactly how Palantir's technology was being used and exactly what data Palantir had access to. So for a large part of this campaign, really our ask and our demand centered around

0: that around trying to get Coles to come clean with us and with its customers about exactly what data Palantir had access to. Coles ultimately wasn't willing to do that. And perhaps it's telling that they decided to cancel the partnership rather than, you know, have a full account to come clean and to share all of that information with their shareholders and with their customers. But again, happy that Coles has made the right decision at the end of the day.
1: So your campaign gathered over 85,000 signatures. You had digital billboards up outside nearly 700 stores. One video accusing Coles of watching its shoppers was viewed 3 million times. Do you think that ultimately they felt the pain? I mean, I know a couple of people have, as a result of your campaign or Coles' relationship with Palantir, don't shop at, well, haven't been shopping at Coles. Do you think it was a hip pocket decision for them or a morally lofty one or somewhere in the middle?
0: Well, I mean, Coles is still earning record profits. So despite our campaign, I think that Coles is still doing, you know, performing very well as a business. Perhaps something to do with the inflated prices they like to charge everyone at the checkout. But I do think that this campaign was having real resonance, and I do suspect that ultimately Coles decided that this partnership couldn't be justified given the amount of public concern and customer concern that we were seeing. We've certainly been overwhelmed at GetUp by the amount of engagement this has created, you know, with our members and in the broader community. And I'm obviously the CEO of GetUp, so not the best person to judge, but have had multiple conversations with people who don't know me, don't know my role, don't know who GetUp is, but have heard about Coles' partnership with Palantir and really were concerned about that. And I think that does tap into the broader theme here and the broader concern. Again, want to commend Coles for making the right decision here, but the Palantir campaign and the public concern is happening in this sort of sense, and I think a creeping sense in the public that our privacy laws really haven't sort of kept pace with technological development over the last decade, and that there is this justified sense that more and more companies have access to more and more data on us and our daily habits and our daily activities. And that is a source of real concern for people. And that's, I think, what's driving some of the engagement in this campaign, alongside the particular concerns around Palantir themselves.
1: Yeah, there is certainly widespread unease about the increasing sophistication of data collecting, data analysis, facial recognition technology that can be on cameras, you know, wherever they are. There's great unease about that in the community. I guess to be consistent, do you now have to audit every Australian company and see if there are any others that have a relationship with Palantir and see if you want to take your campaign to them? Do you know of other Australian companies that do?
0: Well, we're absolutely looking at how we can continue to work with GetUp members to continue to make progress in this space. So Palantir does have a number of other contracts in Australia that we're looking into. We are aware that it's a matter of public record that Palantir has current commercial contracts with Westpac, for example, and huge numbers of GetUp members and huge numbers of Australians do bank with Westpac. And I think people would be concerned to learn of that. And just as worryingly, Palantir has some very lucrative contracts with the federal government, both inside the Department of Defence, but also in other areas of the government. So that's something that we're going to be looking into more closely as well. Meanwhile, the government is thankfully looking at some much needed updates and revisions to federal privacy regulation. So I think that's something that the GetUp community and all Australians should be paying attention to as well, and making sure that we're continuing to push the government in the direction they're thankfully already heading of recognising that actually we do need to take some pretty urgent action here so that our laws and regulations keep pace with tech development.
1: I do think there's an interesting distinction here, and I'd be interested to hear your thoughts on it. There's all sorts of technology that can be both useful and harmful. Knives are one. They can be very useful and they can be very, very harmful, and it all comes down to how they're used. So I'm interested.
0: That's right.
1: I'm interested whether, for example, with the government or for another organisation that was in a business relationship with Palantir, data harvesting, data analysis company, whether you would look just at how the technology is used and say, okay, you know, we don't think that's being used appropriately, or we do think it's being used appropriately and there's appropriate safeguards to ensure they can't then use that data for other purposes, or whether it would just be, even if all those safeguards were to your liking, the mere fact that they were in a relationship with Palantir, you would find objectionable just because of the things you've said about the company.
0: I think in the case of Palantir, we do actually need to look very seriously about whether a company like Palantir has any role to play inside any Australian corporation and certainly inside the Australian government. Again, this is a company which talks openly about their products being used to kill people in Gaza. It's a company that's proud of that, a company whose founder says that democracy and freedom are no longer compatible, i.e. It's time to get rid of democracy. And I think there are huge risks
1: I mean, Peter Thiel said that. My understanding is Peter Thiel said that, but not necessarily speaking on behalf of that company. And in fact, he's not the CEO anymore, is he? He was the founder.
0: No, he's not, but I believe. That's correct. All of that is correct. But Palantir, what I'm getting at is that Palantir is a uniquely dangerous, from our perspective, company that shouldn't be sitting on any data in Australia, shouldn't be sitting on any contracts in Australia, and that is a difference from, you're absolutely right, technology, just like knives, can be used well, can be used badly. And so that's why, in terms of the privacy regulation specific there's a more nuanced conversation to be had. And we'll be engaging in that discussion as the GetUp community about how do we make sure we're benefiting from some of this new technology, but doing so in a way that doesn't jeopardize some of our fundamental freedoms and privacies and other things that perhaps we've taken a little bit for granted recently, and actually need to be looking at much more closely going forward because of the pace of tech development and some of the opportunities for benefit, but also for potentially very risky uses that are opening up.
1: Well, look, it was really interesting to talk to you again, Paul, and even people who weren't particularly following this campaign of yours or buying into this campaign themselves. It does feel at the moment people are thinking, what can I do? The march of big tech, the march of big business, etc. And, well, you've had a win, haven't you? So
0: we have, and I think it's a good reminder that, you know, sometimes it's easy to feel powerless, but it is a good reminder that when people come together with genuine concerns, that even some of the biggest companies have to listen.
1: Yeah, great to talk to you. Thanks for your time.
0: Great, thanks.
1: Bye. That is Paul Farris, GetUp Interim CEO. You're on 702 ABC Sydney and 1233 ABC Newcastle.
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1: It's 17 minutes past one on 702 ABC Sydney. James O'Loughlin with you. Next time you see a yellow, slimy, mouldy blob on the floor, don't write it off as being mindless. Kind of a academic battle has broken out between scientists debating whether slime moulds, such as the pleasantly named dog vomit mould, should be considered as displaying some type of basic intelligence. And the outcome of this debate could, have some influence on our understanding of the natural world and our place within it. Dr. Tanya Latty is an entomologist and animal behaviour researcher from the University of Sydney. Hi, Tanya.
4: Hello.
1: Can moulds, where would I find these moulds, and are they really intelligent?
4: Yeah, I mean, that's a big question. So where you can find them? So slime molds, even though they're called mold, they're not actually funguses. They're actually protists. So they're essentially these giant single-celled amoebas that for some reason get really, really big. You can find them literally everywhere. So they have a phase of their life where they send up spores, and then those spores hatch into these tiny little microscopic mixed

0: amoeba, we call them. And those mixed amoeba are basically everywhere. They're thought to be one of the most common microbial components of soil. I've cultured slime molds just out in front of my building from leaf litter. So you find them on leaf litter. There was a study that found them on houseplants, found spores on houseplants. So you are probably surrounded by slime molds, but they're mostly in that microscopic stage of life where you don't really see them.
1: And what is the evidence that they may have some intelligence?
0: So I don't use the word intelligence typically, partly because I think it's a really fuzzily defined word. Like, what do we even mean when we say intelligence? We have trouble defining intelligence even for humans. So I prefer to think of it as decision making. So can they make decisions, and do those decisions contribute positively to the health of the organism? That's what we would call a good decision. And I think there's quite a bit of evidence that they can make good decisions. So in one experiment, slime molds were given a choice between, you know, a really concentrated food source and a less concentrated food source. And slime molds love oatmeal for reasons that I've never quite figured out. They love oatmeal. So you can make really, really oatmeal dense foods and very like not oatmeal dense foods. Slime molds are able to choose the better one of those two choices. And that's a decision, but it's kind of a boring one because it's really obvious that they should choose the best one. So the next step up we did is we gave them a choice between a really good food source that was in the light. Slime molds are terrified of light. They will avoid light all the time if they can. They prefer to be in the dark. And so it's a choice between a high quality but scary food source versus a lower quality food source, which is in the dark, which is safe. So you would expect that if you're a very kind of robotic decision maker, you have a decision rule like, I'll always choose the best option or I'll always choose the safest option. That's kind of level one decision making. The next level up, though, would be able to kind of look at the option in the light and say, how much better is this option than my safe option? And if it's really, really good, then I'll take that risk. If it's kind of, you know, meh, only a little bit better, I won't. That requires an organism to take into account two very different things. You have to have some way of measuring, you know, risk, some way of measuring food concentration. And importantly, you have to have some way of combining those two metrics to determine what you're going to do, to kind of come up with a value for that food. And in fact, when you give slime molds this choice, they tend to only pick the higher quality but scary option if it's at least five times better than the option in the dark. So there's strong evidence that they are, in fact, taking into account these two very different types of information and making a good decision.
1: Well, while you were saying that, I was thinking about the way in which plants grow towards the light. And I was thinking, well, that's just what you're describing. But really, but then you described it a bit more, and it was clear that you're describing something more than that, something that goes beyond those simple decisions of light is good.
0: Yeah, well, yes and no, right? So a plant growing towards the light, I would say, is a decision, but it's one of those level one decisions because it's just growing towards the better thing. What makes that more interesting is if you combine light with some sort of risk or some sort of negative components, that the plant has to make a decision by weighing those two options. The other thing with slime molds is we're not necessarily talking about them just growing, because you could argue that if there's a really good food source, they're moving towards it because they're kind of getting traces of it in the agar, and that's helping them grow faster. So it looks like they're growing towards a thing, but they're not really. For slime molds, they don't grow as fast as the experiments that are run. So they're actually moving, not growing, in the time frame of the experiment. So they move about 5 centimeters per hour when they're hungry. So you can actually see them moving their biomass around, kind of sampling both the options, and then eventually just deciding to move all of their biomass to the better option, faster than growth.
1: David says, I have a bad feeling slime molds will soon be ranking better than high school students on tests. Given the precipitous decline in student results, at least slime molds aren't distracted by phones, I suppose. Well, what that does suggest is if slime molds can really achieve this sort of reasonably complex decision-making without a brain, does that kind of change our understanding of what a brain is for?
0: Yeah, I think brains are overrated, to be honest. Okay. I think humans like to think about decision making as being a brain thing because we have big brains and we love to put ourselves on the top of any hierarchy that exists. I think what we're really starting to see is that lots of different kinds of living things, whether you are a plant or a fungus or an amoeba or an animal, you have to make decisions about where to find the food, the nutrients that you need, how to hide from things that might hurt.

0: you how to weigh up things like risk and quality of food. And to do that, you need some way of making a decision. And so there's different ways to process it for information. Brains are an excellent way to process information, but they're not the only way. And I think we start to see that in experiments that show that plants can make certain types of decisions, that fungi can make certain types of decisions, you know, and that slime molds can make decisions. So we need to get away from thinking about like big brain equals smart, you know, small brain, less smart, no brain, no smart at all, because it's just not how nature works. Nature doesn't put things into categories as much as humans like to put things into categories.
1: Okay. Well, I mean, you've explained that in a very clear way to me, but why is this dividing the scientific community?
0: Look, I think a lot of it comes down to, some of it comes down to semantics and like how we use particular words. That's why I don't use the word intelligence, because I don't think there's a great definition of it. Same with the word cognition. Some scientists have argued that to be a cognitive system, you need to have a brain. You need to have a dedicated information processing organ. Whereas I would argue that we see swarm intelligence from, say, colonies of ants, where you have lots of ants kind of making decisions in a way that is outside of their brains. This is sort of a collective decision. We see decision making, and I would argue cognition in amoebas. But it's really about what you think that word means and what you think that word should mean.
1: As an entomologist, do you sometimes get irritated that insects are assumed to have kind of lesser, I don't know if it's intelligence, but be of lesser value than other animals? You know, people who say they're, you know, would never ever hurt an animal will do so while stepping on an ant?
0: Absolutely. And I think it's a huge problem, particularly when we start thinking about insect conservation. You know, insect species make up more than 75% of all animals. So this is definitely an insect planet. I don't think you can say you love animals if you don't also love insects, because insects are most animals. And yet when we start to look at things like conservation funding and where we put value, insects kind of fall to the bottom. And that trend that even goes into things like insect pain. You know, do insects feel pain is a really important ethical question, yet it's one that's only starting to receive that kind of research attention. And it doesn't seem to be as clear-cut as we thought.
1: I guess there's a bias there, isn't it? Because the more things that we find to be intelligent, whether it be insects or slime molds, the more constraints we have to impose on how we act toward them. And gosh, there's so much slime and so many insects, it'll be quite inconvenient.
0: Yeah, I mean, I think this is a real problem. I think this is a tension I feel as an insect scientist in particular, because, you know, when we collect insects from the field to do, you know, research about, say, distributions of insects or conservation status, try as we might, unfortunately, we do sometimes things. And that's a real tension, because should we be doing these types of research if insects are indeed at the same level that we put, you know, on things like koalas? You know, I have to do a lot of paperwork if I want to do an experiment on a koala. I have very little paperwork, essentially no paperwork I need to do if I want to do an experiment on a spider or a bee or any kind of non-vertebrate. I think it's a really tricky question. The way we deal with it in my lab is we ask ourselves really carefully, do we need to do these types of experiments to answer the questions we have? If they're going to harm an insect in some way, is it absolutely necessary? And do the results of that experiment, are they likely to improve, you know, the biodiversity or the situation for the environment in some way that justifies that cost? So I think it does create more work for us, but I think it's really important that we stop thinking of insects as just these like disposable robot things we can step on whenever we want. And recognize that these are living things. They are able to make decisions. They're able to do stuff. And that's really, they're valuable. We should value their lives a bit more.
1: I talked about plants growing towards the sun. Someone takes it a little bit further. I says, I have plants that go to sleep at night and their leaves droop. An hour before sunrise, they're reaching for the sky. So it's not simply reacting to the stimuli. They're preparing themselves for the stimuli of the sun by reaching up before it. So what does that mean?
0: Yeah, I mean, that's fascinating. So we actually have a student in our lab that's studying that phenomenon called nyctinasty, which is the opening and closing of flowers at different times of the day, or, you know, for different drivers. And one of the things we're trying to understand is what cues is that plant

0: using to decide when to open and close, because it may not just be light. It can be a combination of different factors. And again, that kind of gets us into that decision-making again. Like, are they making decisions about when the best time to close is? And how does that affect their fitness? So for example, we think for some of the plants in the environments we're working in, they might be closing because at nighttime there are fewer pollinators for that particular species, but also the conditions would make their nectar start to evaporate. So it's almost like saving your nectar to kind of hang on to it for the next day when there are more pollinators. There are lots of other hypotheses about why they open and close. And so it's super interesting. And again, it's kind of getting into that decision-making and thinking about anticipation versus, you know, the idea.
1: Hey, thank you very much, Tanya. That was fascinating. Good to talk to you.
0: No worries.
1: That's Dr. Tanya Laddie, an entomologist and animal behaviour researcher from the University of Sydney. Now, don't forget, James Colley tomorrow is going to join us to talk about how to write a great pilot for our pool-based sitcom, In the Deep.
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1: G'day, great to have you company. Coming up on the program, just the other side of the news heads, Bruce Isaacs, film expert, will join us to talk about the theme of redemption in films. That is, character does something bad, time passes, and then the end of the movie comes and they do something good to make up for it, and maybe they even save someone's life. It took Darth Vader 2 9/10 movies to be redeemed, but he did it. Some managed to do it more quickly than that. But we'll examine the theme of one of the most common themes in films, redemption, with Bruce after we get the latest news headlines. Good afternoon, Adam Story.
4: Afternoon, James. Tributes are being paid to author and the wife of former Prime Minister Bob Hawke, Blanche Del Puget, who has died at the age of 82. Her family says she died following complications from influenza. Health Minister Ryan Park admits the state's public hospitals could do better, but says there are also some promising signs of improvement. The Bureau of Health Information says there was a record 395,000 ambulance call-outs between April and June, but response times also improved for the sickest of patients. And detectives investigating construction sector corruption have arrested three people after raids on the CFMEU's Brisbane headquarters and properties in Melbourne and southeast Queensland. More news at 2 o'clock.
2: 702 Breakfast.
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5: It's interesting though, do we want to get rid of algorithms or just improve them? 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
5: What's it showing you?
6: 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And
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5: The state government says they're making positive changes for childcare, but are there some hidden cuts in the fine print?
3: Breakfast with Craig Rucastle. 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
1: Bruce Isaacs is co-host of the podcast Film Versus Film and Associate Professor of Film Studies at the University of Sydney. G'day, Bruce.
7: Hey, James. How are you going?
1: Good. Thank you for joining us. How would you define, in your world, the world of films, the theme of redemption?
7: Well, I think it's twofold, right? You led at the just a moment ago with the idea that somebody does something bad or questionable, and the movie is really about how they make up for that and how they can show that, in fact, they've learned something and they've become good. And I do think that's a really, really common theme in so many of the movies that we love. And then for me, there's another kind of redemption as well, which is we get a character that is really, not regarded as a really good member of society or someone really valuable or worthwhile, and we start to see that person transformed. It's not necessarily that they become good and were once evil, but that they somehow start to demonstrate the values that we all expect them to have. And I think we've got a couple of those examples as well.
1: Well, let's begin with Groundhog Day, where Phil Collins, Connors, played by Bill Murray, he's vain, he's cynical. He's not very nice to his co-workers or anyone else. He's trapped in the same day and initially exploits that for hedonism and selfish purposes. Then, as he relives the day again and again,

0: Then he shifts gradually from self-interest to self-improvement and devotes his time eventually to helping townspeople and easing suffering purely because it's right. It's the right thing to do.
1: There you are. I never thanked you properly for what you did for Buster. Well, he would have choked for sure.
2: Well, he may have. He was trying to swallow a whole cow.
3: I owe you one, buddy.
1: Hang on to him, dear. He's a real find.
4: What did you do today?
2: Oh, same old, same old.
0: I think the great thing about Groundhog Day, Bruce, is that because Phil Connors is trapped in the same day, it's literally hundreds of times by the end of the movie, you do get to see the gradual incremental redemption of his character, how he changes, reacts differently in the same situation. Often there's kind of a formulaic redemption arc where they're real meanie for 85% of the film, then something happens and somehow they see things differently, then they become a saint.
5: Yes. And I think, you're right. At times, it's kind of a story that we've seen a million times in Hollywood. There's another great film called Heaven Can Wait, which is really great. It was Warren Beatty. But I think Groundhog Day is maybe one of the most profound of all the redemption arc movies that ever came out of Hollywood. I don't know if it did interest people, but there's so much film studies, academic scholarship on this movie because it sort of suggests a kind of quasi-religious aspect to the universe where Phil has to not only learn to be a decent person, but almost has to attain a kind of oneness with the order of the universe. And only then is he permitted to continue his life. And so if you think of that in the context of some of the deepest mythologies that we have, either in Eastern or Western religions, it's kind of moving into that space. So on the one hand, you've got Bill Murray, who's incredibly funny, a sort of acerbic guy who doesn't care about anyone. And it is a Bill Murray comedy. That's literally what it is. And then on the other hand, I think you can take it to some incredibly deep places, which a lot of people have. And there is something really beautiful in that final moment when he is redeemed and he can wake the next morning to a new day, because he literally says a simple line that all of us kind of treasure, which is, no matter what happens tomorrow, I'm really happy at this moment.
6: Nice.
5: And I think, again, there's a really beautiful kind of moral statement in that one line. So for me, this is one of the great redemption arcs in so many narratives of the last few decades.
0: Well, I'd be interested to hear your comparison with Darth Vader in Star Wars, who spends most of the original trilogy being the Emperor's ruthless enforcer and then is pulled towards redemption through his son Luke.
5: Yes.
0: That reawakens his humanity. And in the scene at the climax of the third film, The Return of the Jedi, he turns on the Emperor to save son's Luke's life, sacrificing himself, dying redeemed, seeing his son with his own eyes rather than through a mask.
7: Now, young Skywalker, you will die.

0: Luke, help me take this mask off.
1: But you'll die.
0: Just for once, let me look on you with my own eyes.
2: Sure, beautiful, not a dry eye. But it did feel like it just came out. I don't know. To me, it works when there are the clues there that make it make sense. Yes. Did that one make sense to you?
3: No, not at all. And in fact, it's a perfect comparison to Groundhog Day, because just as we were saying before, in Groundhog Day, the redemption arc is the kind of philosophy of the movie. That's what the movie is. I feel George Lucas was tagging this on to Return of the Jedi, right? And it doesn't. I think Return of the Jedi is so much poorer than Episode 4 and Episode 5, which is the first Star Wars and then Empire Strikes Back, because it just doesn't make much sense. You know, this idea of summing up the entire narrative with the father

0: who's now accepted by the Son and who's redeemed. It just, to me at least, whenever I watch that film, it feels entirely hollow and doesn't honor the first two films made. And I think you can see the distinction here between Phil Connors, whose entire arc is guided by the fact that we yearn for him to be a decent man. And in Return of the Jedi, I want Darth Vader to continue to be the dark side of the Force, and for Luke to continue on his journey trying to discover the light side of the Force. So no, that never worked for me.
1: Yeah, I'm talking to Bruce Isaacs in our film segment, and today's theme is redemption arcs of characters, i.e., they do something nasty or they are someone nasty, and then somehow by the end of the film, they become a better person. Does it, how does it, when does it work? When doesn't it? What are your favorites? And also, what are the ones you thought it was just, they just, manipulated it and it didn't really make sense? As always, our number 1-300-222-702 and the text 0467-922-702. Craig says, my redemption movie is Daniel Craig in A Time to Die. He beats the bad guy but is infected with the nanovirus and calls in the airstrike in the island to wipe him and the virus out, leaving his partner and child to survive. So I don't know if there's a. Is that redemption? That's just sacrifice, isn't it?
0: I don't know. I mean, James Bond has always had a slight redemption arc, because of apparently all these terrible things he's done in his life. There is a lovely moment with Daniel Craig. I mean, I don't know if you were like me, but when I was sitting in the cinema and it happened, part of me wanted to scream in anger, and part of me thought this is a truly beautiful moment for James Bond. I don't know if it's a redemption arc, but it intrigues me that they are about to announce the new James Bond. So I don't know if anyone's been
1: Yeah.
0: watching that, but I'm keenly looking at that at the moment.
1: And by the way, if anyone's angry at me for the spoiler, it's there in the title. It's called A Time to Die. It wasn't me. It was the title that did it. The director of Groundhog Day, Harold Ramis, once said that Phil Connors was in the same day for 30 to 40 years based on his piano skill, French language skills. That's from Mike, the movie expert. So it took a while for him to be redeemed. What about Casablanca, Bruce?
0: Yes, I mean, you've got two of the very great redemption arcs there. You've got Renault the cop, right? The French inspector who befriends Humphrey Bogart, which is Rick. But the great redemption arc is also Rick, because Rick is the guy who's down in his luck, and he always says, "I only care about my skin. I don't care about anybody else." And he has to learn in this film, no, you can't be an island, right? You have to care about, all of us globally. And for people who've not seen Casablanca in a while, check it out on the weekend. It's one of my favorite films. And it's also a film that was released right around, or perhaps just after, the bombing of Pearl Harbor. So Rick's redemption, and I mean, this is written about extensively, Rick's redemption in Casablanca, which is get back involved in the war, actually aligns with America's redemption in going from isolationism to deciding, no, we've got to help out the world. So Hollywood was so cluey about the fact that it was going to enact all of these stories of redemption at the global, national, and also individual level.
1: And also you mentioned the character Renault, the corrupt official
0: Yes.
1: who shoots a Nazi officer inspired by Rick and then covers for Rick. Instead of arresting him, they both walk off to join the French resistance.
2: Major Strasser has been shot. Round up the usual suspects. It might be a good idea for you to disappear from Casablanca for a while. There's a free French garrison over at Brazzaville. I could be induced to arrange a passage.
3: My letter of transit? I could use a trip. But it doesn't make any difference about our bet. You still owe me 10,000 francs.
2: And that 10,000 francs should pay our expenses.
3: Our expenses? Louis? I think this is the beginning of a beautiful friendship.
1: Ah, they don't make them like
0: I mean,
1: that
0: that's
1: anymore.
0: great. No, they don't make it like that anymore. I'm getting kind of emotional just listening to that final scene. It's so beautiful. But, Hollywood is not a subtle cinema, right? So they're partying on the music, and you get this kind of foggy scene as they walk through it. But I just want to say one wonderful thing about redemption in that movie. Renault he's standing there when Rick is kind of saying to him, okay, you know, I need the transit visas. And he throws a bottle of water in the bin. And on the front of the bottle, it says Vichy water. And Vichy was the kind of Nazi, authority that had been set up in France at the time. So it was literally the French policeman turning his back on Nazi-occupied France. And so it's a coming together of the French, the Americans, to take on the Germans in the war. It's really wonderful.
1: Sonia says, love Tia Leone and Nicolas Cage in Family Man. He's a really selfish bachelor who gets swapped into an ex-girlfriend's life and is now married with three kids. He is humbled and redeemed as a caring man. That is beautiful. It's hard to imagine Nicolas Cage being humbled and redeemed. He's a great actor. Mary, g'day.
4: Oh, look, Pride and Prejudice. Really? I've never bought Mr. Darcy's Redemption. Yes. Never.
1: No?
4: Never, never, never. No. He was arrogant. He was rude about her. You know, all right, so he rescued somebody because of, you know, his good name, not hers. No way, Jose.
1: And have you, you've read the book, I assume, but have you also seen some screen adaptions and you've never bought it?
4: So many.
1: And never worked for you?
4: Not even Colin Firth.
1: Yeah, wow.
0: Well, that's a big call. I mean, I love Mr. Darcy. So, for a long time, I aspired to be Mr. Darcy. Okay, so
4: no.
0: I love him in the novel, but the Colin Firth is second. They can make every movie they want, but Colin Firth in the BBC is so extraordinary.
1: Isn't Bridget Jones's?
4: I didn't buy it.
1: Is Bridget Jones's diary based on it?
0: Yes.
4: Yes, I think it is.
1: So,
4: isn't it?
1: Did you buy Colin Firth in that being redeemed?
4: Well, I liked Bridget Jones so much better than I liked Elizabeth, really.
1: Yeah, fair enough.
4: So, you know, I wanted the best for Bridget.
1: I understand. Well, Mary, it was lovely to hear, given that you probably first read the book some time ago, that you're still so steamed up about
4: true.
1: It. I love the passion. Thank you very much. Another story of redemption in Pretty Women, Vivian, Julia Roberts. Her arc is less about moral redemption, more personal transformation and empowerment. She's a sex worker who initially sees herself as disposable, unworthy of respect through a relationship with Edward, Richard Gere, and moments of being treated with dignity or its absence, like in this scene. She gains self-respect, refuses to be treated as merely transactional, ultimately deciding love and self-worth are more important than financial security.
5: What, are you my pimp now? You know, you think you can just pass me around to your friends? I'm not some little toy.
6: No, you're not my toy. I know you're not my toy. Vivian, I'm speaking to you. Come back here. I hate to point out the obvious, but you are, in fact, a hooker, and you are my employee.
5: Look, you don't own me. I decide, okay? I say who, I say when, I say who.
6: I refuse to spend the next 3 days fighting with you. I said I was sorry. I meant it. That's the end of it.
5: I'm sorry I ever met you. I'm sorry I ever got into your stupid car. I've never had anyone make me feel as cheap as you did today.
1: Why? She's, yeah, redemptive.
0: I mean, I often teach Pretty Woman, right, in my university courses. I think it's one of the most fascinating redemption arcs because from a much more kind of political point of view. So if you think about Julia Roberts in this movie, Vivian, she's a sex worker. She works in L.A. He picks up near Beverly Hills. Then what we discover over the period of a week for which he pays her $3,000 is that, in fact, she didn't have the true character of a person working on the street. So we find out again and again that Vivian just seems to be in possession of these strange moral and aesthetic qualities, in spite of her background. So, for example, Vivian loves opera. Or Vivian likes fine dining, or Vivian likes fancy clothes. And I always talk to students about the fact that this is when Hollywood was just such a powerhouse studio system, because they would show you the fantasy. You're a poor woman stuck on the streets, but look, through the love and the attention of a very wealthy man, you can elevate yourself into a kind of socialite, right? So like a fantastic redemption arc for Vivian, but in my opinion, a movie that has not aged well in the context of the kind of, social and political worlds we live in now.
1: Wow, I can see why you're a lecturer. That was really good. We're talking to Bruce Isaacs about redemption arcs in the movies. Want to hear the ones that worked for you and the ones that didn't.

0: I've killed women and children. Killed just about everything that walks or crawled at one time or another. And I'm here to kill you, Little Bill. For what you did to Ned.
1: So after being that bad man that he admitted, he confronts a ruthless sheriff and revisits the violent skills he vowed to abandon.
2: It's an age-old debate about that one movie, actually, James, Unforgiven, whether people view him as a guy that is actually redeemed, so William Money, who killed everything that walked or moved, and then decides he just wants to have a quiet life with his children, right? Or I know as many people who think, no, in fact, that's the completely wrong interpretation, because what happens, he goes back into the town to avenge his friend and murders pretty much everyone in the town. And so there's this interesting question in Unforgiven. Was Eastwood trying to show that this gunslinger had been redeemed, or is he trying to make the point that, in fact, after you've committed such sins in your life, you can never truly be redeemed, and you just have to live with the suffering? So, I mean, I find Unforgiven one of the most interesting of all American movies.
1: That the way you analyze it reminds me of The Odyssey. We won't go to that, but people are still watching it. We will go to The Grinch, driven by isolation and resentment towards Whoville's festivities. Jim Carrey, The Grinch, schemes to steal Christmas, literally, so they'll all shut up. His change comes when the Whos sing joyfully, even without their presence, revealing that Christmas isn't about material things. It's about the vibe. We all know that. Here, the Grinch returns all the stolen gifts and is forgiven by the sheriff and welcomed by the community he'd rejected.
3: What do we have here? You got me, officer! I did it. I'm the Grinch that stole Christmas. Aren't you going to cuff me? Put me in a chokehold? Blind me with pepper spray?
4: You heard him, officer. He admitted it.
5: I go with the pepper spray.
6: Yes, I heard him, all right. He said he was sorry. Besides, looks like everything is all here and accounted for.
4: Help me out here, people. Martha!
1: I do love how even in a sentimental Disney-like, I don't know if it's Disney, but Disney-like film, Jim Carrey and the scriptwriters still refused to bow down to be totally sentimental. There were still like seven jokes in that little clip. Someone has corrected me. Well, Alyssa said that You Make Me Want to Be a Better Man, Jack Nicholson with Shirley MacLaine. It was actually from the film As Good As It Gets, not Terms of Endearment.
2: Of course,
1: and he would have been saying it to Helen
2: Great
1: Hunt,
2: spot.
1: I think. Yeah.
2: Yeah.
1: Thank you for that. What else, Bruce? Schindler's List. We want to go there. Well, that may be a cry.
2: We have to go there because it's maybe the most famous one.
1: Mm. Okay. Tell us about it.
2: Okay. So Schindler's List is based on the Thomas Keneally book, Schindler's Ark. And it's maybe the great kind of story of redemption, because in the movie that Steven Spielberg makes in the early 90s, Liam Neeson plays a very wealthy, important, powerful person in the Nazi, let's call it, administration. He's very rich. He runs organizations. And then he decides he's going to help to save as many Jews as he can because he appreciates what's going on after 1941 and when we head toward the years of the Holocaust. And so the whole movie is kind of an attempt to show a history of the Holocaust, you know, from a particular position, but in relation to a very kind of Hollywood-style redemption arc. And so a little bit like Unforgiven, this movie really divides people. Some people find it one of the most offensive films ever made, and other people think it's one of the greatest of all American movies. So I'm kind of keen to hear what you think, James, and what other people might think of that.
1: Yeah, I haven't seen it, so I can't comment, but I will listen to a clip. Schindler breaks down over the belief that he didn't sacrifice more, a rare redemption arc where the character still doesn't feel he's done enough.
7: I could have got more. I could have got more. I don't know if I just... I could have got more.
8: Asuka, there are 1,100 people who are alive because of you. Look at them.
7: If I'd made more money...

0: I threw away so much money. You have no idea. If I just...
1: There will be generations because of what you did.
0: I didn't do enough.
1: You did so much.
2: Yeah, that is interesting because there's not that...
3: It's really fascinating. Mm. Because if you think about... there are so many different, perspectives on what the Holocaust was and historically is. And Spielberg, of course, is going to tell it in the way he wishes to tell it. And I guess the reason I say that the film really divides people is even as you listen to Schindler there say... things like, you know, he could have done more, he could have saved more people. And for those of you who watch Seinfeld, you'll know that Seinfeld parodied this thing, right? Which is when this movie became like something like an object of ridicule almost in the mid-90s. But just to say that it depends how you're going to take this. It becomes, in my opinion, a really sentimental, cloying scene in a history that is really barbaric and brutal. And so when you watch it, it's not miles away from the ending of E.T., for example, except in E.T., it's like a little alien that's going home. Mm. And yeah, it's about Oskar Schindler who has to flee because the Allies are coming. But it's essentially the same transaction that's taking place at the end of both movies. So it depends if that, you know, if you see that as an authentic depiction of a kind of Schindler story, then you're going to think this is a glorious film. But if you have troubles with it, then I think you'll be troubled by the kind of morality Spielberg puts on it all.
2: Jerry, g'day. What's your redemption movie?
4: Giant with Rock Hudson, yes, and Elizabeth Taylor and James Dean.
2: Mm-hmm.
4: And he becomes an oil baron, and Elizabeth Taylor sticks by him. And I think the film's about 3 hours long and covers maybe three decades. But he is a racist. And his son ends up marrying a Mexican girl, and he kind of tolerates it. And right at the end of the film, when he's an old man, he's with his son and his daughter-in-law, and they go into a diner, Elizabeth Taylor as his wife, and the man refuses to serve her because she's Mexican.
2: Right.
4: And they have a fight, the owner of the diner, and Rock Hudson gets beaten up pretty badly. And Elizabeth Taylor kneels down and says to him, "You've never been taller in my eyes."
2: Oh, wow. Nice. Thank you very much, Jerry. I guess we're nearing the end, Bruce, but I wonder why. Is life ever like that? You know, do you ever think you redeemed yourself? I mean, I think, you know, maybe some people in parents, for example, you know, when they lose their temper or they snap at their kid and then one day they think, oh, the same thing happened and I managed to be better about it. Maybe I'm learning. But the moments are rare in real life, I think.
3: I think so. And, look, I agree with what you're saying. I mean, I do this with my son all the time. I say to him, hey, I'm sorry for saying that to you before. You know, we should have talked more about it. So I do that all the time. But the idea of redemption, I think, is a kind of, you know, it's a kind of mythology. You know, you can see it all through the Bible, for example. So obviously cinema is going to import this wholesale into what it does for 100 years. And so I think redemption has to be neat and easily packaged. Mm. And that's why, for me, redemption, you know, doesn't have a hell of a lot to do with real life. But it's a tremendous fantasy that we all want to embrace.
2: Well, I think a lot of us do it, but in super slow motion compared to a film. Like, what takes them 90 minutes and even just a couple of minutes at the end of those 90 minutes?
3: Yeah, we got 90 minutes. Rick's got 90 minutes in Casablanca.
2: But if we all think about sometime when we've reacted badly 20 years ago, something similar has probably happened and we've probably reacted a little bit better. So there we go.
3: Yes. No, I agree with that, James. That's actually a lovely point. I think that's true.
2: Thank you very much, Bruce. Great to talk to you.
3: Thanks, James. Great talking.
2: Yeah, we'll pick another movie theme in a couple of weeks. Bruce Isaacs, professor at the University of Sydney, and his podcast is called Film Versus Film. Coming up to news time, Dieter Hoculei will join us to talk insects and some of the amazing ways in which they survive. Honestly, they make us seem weak and pathetic.

0: pathetic. And we're also going to discuss ways in which we talk to strangers. Someone, a stranger, encouraged me as I was riding my bike up a hill the other day. It was really nice. And I said, thank you. And it was sweet. We'll talk about that 2 o'clock now, news time.
1: Adam Storey with ABC News. Opposition frontbencher Andrew Hastie has hit out at Pauline Hanson and Barnaby Joyce over a cartoon posted by One Nation where he's described as a traitor. The Liberal MP has accused One Nation of coming after him over his decision to comply with a subpoena to give evidence in the defamation trial brought by Ben Robert Smith against Nine Media regarding war crimes allegations. Mr. Hastie says One Nation's video is a slur against him.
2: I'm calling on Pauline Hanson and Barnaby Joyce to either own this. Don't be weak, don't be cowards, own it and explain why I'm a traitor and why other veterans are traitors, or delete it.
1: Australian writer and widow of former Prime Minister Bob Hawke, Blanche Del Puget, is being remembered for her award-winning biographies, novels and essays. Her family says she died following complications from influenza at the age of 82. Professor of Political History at the University of Canberra, Dr. Chris Wallace, has written extensively about her and was also a good friend. She says she was one of Australia's best writers.
3: I remember Blanche as one of the great biographers, an absolute model of how to write an intelligent, thoughtful, probing biography that can actually impact on the world. And she was a great person, you know, in her own right, a really wonderful Australian, and should be remembered as one of our very fine writers.
1: A man has been charged while another man is in a critical condition following an alleged hit and run in Sydney's West. Police were called for Faithful Street in Richmond at about 12:30 this morning after reports a pedestrian had been hit by a car while it was reversing from a house. The driver left the scene and a 38-year-old man was taken to hospital in a critical condition. A 27-year-old man has since been charged with 10 offences, including dangerous driving causing grievous bodily harm while under the influence. The Coalition has hit out at the Prime Minister for not declaring his honorary membership at a golf club that's been promised a taxpayer-funded grant. At the last election, the government committed giving the Marrickville Golf Club in Anthony Albanese's seat of Graindler $6 million. The Shadow Infrastructure Minister, Bridget McKenzie, who resigned as sports minister in 2020 when she didn't declare her honorary membership at a gun club, says the Ministerial Code of Conduct requires ministers to declare personal interests.
4: You need to declare that so that when it receives funding, as this golf club in Marrickville did, the public is very clear of that you've taken steps to deal with that potential and perceived or actual conflict of interest in the awarding of funding.
1: Communications Minister Annika Wells has defended the government's digital duty of care laws. The government released the exposure draft of its laws yesterday, which will require digital services to identify and mitigate harm on their platforms. The opposition has raised concerns about giving the Communications Minister the power to determine what content is harmful. Speaking on News 24, Annika Wells says the Coalition's focus on that power was a distortion of the proposed laws.
5: The test for what would constitute a new serious harm would ultimately be, I guess, made by me on the expert technical advice of the eSafety Commissioner. However, it's a disallowable instrument. So it is the Parliament that ultimately determines whether I've got that right or wrong.
1: A Victorian appeals judge says a woman accused of owning a slave in Syria would pose an unacceptable risk if released from custody while denying her a second attempted bail. James Oaten reports.
6: Zainab Ahmed allegedly moved to Syria in 2015 with her family to support Islamic State. Her father purchased a Yazidi girl in 2017 and sexually and physically assaulted her for over a year. Ms. Ahmed is accused of being the deputy of the house. Justice James Elliott found the accused posed an unacceptable risk if released. He noted evidence from a forensic psychiatrist stating it was plausible Ms. Ahmed no longer supported Islamic State, but added the expert did not have experience with extremist ideology. He said isolating custody conditions reflected the charges.
1: In sport, cricket, New South Wales has issued a statement opposing the privatisation of the Big Bash League, saying it risks leaving cricket worse off. It follows Cricket Australia's decision to privatise the Melbourne Renegades by the start of next season and to allow other states to sell some or all of their clubs. Cricket New South Wales says it runs its two teams, the Sydney Sixers and Sydney Thunder, at a profit. It says the privatisation of the league threatens the growth of community cricket. To the weather for this afternoon, isolated showers developing along the coast and

0: The adjacent ranges becoming scattered along the north coast throughout the afternoon. Dry and partly cloudy elsewhere. Partly cloudy in Sydney this afternoon. Cloudy tomorrow with a slight chance of a morning shower and a top of 18. Partly cloudy Friday and 20. Mostly sunny Saturday and 21. 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
3: Great to have you company. Coming up shortly, Dieter Hoculei will join us to talk insects and some of the most extraordinary, amazing, incredible ways that insects survive against the odds in inhospitable climes. A little bit later this hour, we'll talk about talking to people in public who you don't know. So two examples. I was riding my bike up a long hill the other day. There's this woman when I was nearly at the top and she just shouted out, "Keep going, I believe in you." And I initially thought, I must look like I'm really near the end. And then I said, "Thank you, I was going to stop, but now I won't," and kept going. And I wasn't going to stop, but I wanted her to feel like she made a difference. Whereas Hannah indicates strangers often come up to her and compliment her on her outfits, something that has never, ever, ever happened to me. So we'll talk about the circumstances in which you talk to strangers in public or when you have been talked to by a stranger in public in that kind of light way. Firstly, in sad news today, Blanche Delpuget, the acclaimed writer, widow of former PM Bob Hawke, has died. She was 82 years old. She wrote 16 books, biographies, novels, essays. She married Bob Hawke in 1995. Derek Riley is with us. He had lunch with Blanche every Friday for a year. From those lunches, wrote his book, Fridays with Blanche. G'day, Derek.
4: G'day, James. How are you?
3: Yeah, very good, thanks. What was Blanche like?
4: She was electric. You know, I first met her in 2016 when I was writing the book on a husband, Bob, old Bobby, and she gave me the keys to the Hawke Kingdom. We just became good friends, and then we just decided to do a book together. And so I'd visit her every Friday, but it was more than that. I was going to her house all the time, her apartment all the time. And, you know, we just talk about love and life and death and all the gossip surrounding all the political intrigues. And, you know, we had lunch with Richo together just before he died. And, she was – and Miriam Margolyes. She was a complete, beautiful, funny, empathetic, you know, wild woman. Loved her.
3: Well, I mean, two things. You must have thought she was really nice to commit to this project of seeing her every week for a year to have lunch with her. And also you must have thought she was really interesting to think that, you know, it might make an interesting book.
4: Well, I think her life was just as remarkable as Bob's. You know, even though Bob came to define her life, she was there in Indonesia in the mid-60s, in the year of living dangerously. She wrote, you know, the great novel Monkeys in the Dark about Jakarta during the year of living dangerously. You know, she's in Malaysia when there was the refugee crisis in the 70s and wrote Turtle Beach. She wrote the biography that convinced the Labor Party that Bob could have the talent to be Prime Minister, leader of the Labor Party, and wrote these, you know, these very brave essays about lust and love and so on. And, I just felt like her story needed to be told because she'd always be forever remembered as the lipstick wraith who had stolen Bob from Australia.
3: That must have been a difficult thing to carry around, or did she shrug it off?
4: She was pretty philosophical about it, but you know, you have people basically calling you the devil, and it does hurt. But she tried not to take it to heart because it was Bob pursuing her. I mean, she had plenty of lovers and male friends and whatever. She didn't need it, but she did love Bob deeply, and he clearly loved her.
3: Did you see much of the relationship between them?
4: Yeah, I remember one, you know, one scene sort of sticks out. I was interviewing Bob, and she kind of came up behind him because he was pretty much, he couldn't walk real great, just sitting around a lot. And she just came up behind me, kind of leans back into her bosoms and goes, "Oh, who's this vision of loveliness?" You know, and this is after being married for, 20 years. And, you know, they first, you know, clapped eyes on each other in 1971 or something, whatever it was.
3: Wow.
4: When at a party in Indonesia, when Bob was blind drunk and announced to the whole room that he wanted to make love to her.

0: immediately.
1: Right. Well, it's big to come back from that. To actually marry the person, have a significant relationship. Well, big of both of them to recover from that awkward beginning. We're talking to Derek Riley about sadly recently died Blanche Delpeljay. Here is Blanche being interviewed earlier this year on Nightlife with James Finlay, talking about how she and Bob felt about what the public thought of their relationship.
2: I didn't depend upon the public opinion in the first place. For my sense of self-worth, I don't depend upon it now. It was much tougher for Bob because his whole life had really been very much dependent on what the public thought of him. And because he was born to be a public figure. And so when the public turned against me, they also, to a degree, turned against him, and that for him was very hurtful.
1: That is the late Blanche Delpeljay. Derek Riley's with us, who had lunch with Blanche every Friday for a year and wrote a book about it, Fridays with Blanche. From that time, Derek, any life lessons, things you take away and still think about?
0: We spoke about, I'm not a particularly morbid person, but we did speak about death a lot. Because of the death of Bob. The book actually starts off with Bob's final 24 hours on Earth. And so she, long ago, she'd taken Pascal's wager, where you believe in there, even if there's no incredible proof about it, that there is an afterlife. It's better to live as a believer than an atheist and die without hope. And she believed that death was like a fiery door that you enter, and it's painful going in, but the pain is transient. And then you enter the kingdom of, you know, heaven, paradise. So she wasn't afraid of death. And we spoke about death quite a lot. And that when she died, she wanted to have a coffin lined with red, and it was painted blue and white on the outside to represent the sky. And she wanted Louis, her son, to arrange a band to play when the saints go marching in.
1: Wow. Well, I guess. Well, hopefully it all happens.
0: Yeah, hopefully it all happens too. Yeah, she's going to be. Her plot's right next to Bob's at the Macquarie Park Cemetery.
1: Hey, look, thank you very much, Derek. Great to talk to you.
0: Pleasure, James.
1: Derek Riley, whose book Fridays with Blanche was based on having lunch with Blanche Delpeljay every Friday for a year.
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1: Great to have your company. Dieter Hockula is about to join us. He's an insect expert from the University of Sydney. He pops in every couple of weeks. And we're going to talk today about some of the amazing ways in which insects survive. How do they, they do it much tougher than us. Come on. And the fact they manage to live at all is sometimes amazing. And we'll talk about some of the most inhospitable environments that they manage to do it. Survive and even prosper. G'day, Dieter.
5: Hi, James. How are you today?
1: Very good. Before we get into that, we were talking to an entomologist earlier in the program about slime molds showing signs that look a little bit like intelligence. And we were talking about how some people don't rate insects. Well, you know, they think they'd never hurt a puppy, but they'd step on an ant. And I know we've discussed that before, but recently on the program we spoke to some scientists who had designed electrodes they could attach to cockroaches that would guide them through collapsed, you know, when there'd been an earthquake, the collapsed rocks and debris, they could guide them by using these electrodes on them to almost steer them to look for signs of life, which seems wonderful, but I don't think anyone would do it with a puppy, but they would do it with a cockroach. And I just wondered if you had any thoughts on that.
5: Yeah, I do. Look, it's complicated because the first thing is the reason people are using those cockroaches is that they're so good at navigating those little spots, those rubble. So they're actually, they've evolved to navigate those sorts of spaces. So they're a really good starting point. But from an ethical perspective, this whole thing about electronically, remotely manipulating them has a few ethical challenges because, one of the big questions, and this is something that we've been talking about for years,

0: Do insects suffer? Do insects feel pain? And it's a really complicated one to answer because we tend to look at it through human eyes. We know they've got pretty simple nervous systems compared to us, but you watch them when they are sometimes writhing around, or if they're or looking like they're damaged by something. I think that the bottom line for a lot of us is that even though we probably perceive insects as having a lot less in the way of the brain space to feel and suffer the way that we do, a lot of us are still really keen to be responsible and not hurt animals if we don't have to. Don't, kill them if you don't have to. All these sorts of things, because those modifications are quite invasive, those electrodes that are being glued on or even surgically attached. So, you've asked a question that's a big question, and it's one that you'd love science to have an answer for. But the short answer is we don't know. But I think we're better off actually assuming that there might be something there, and we should minimise whatever suffering we can when it's possible. That's my answer for that. Yeah.
1: Good-o. Now, our discussion about inhospitable environments that insects survive and even prosper in was inspired by producer Hannah, who saw a video about ladybugs being able to breathe underwater. How's that possible?
0: Ladybugs are just one of many insects that they survive in unusual places. And living underwater is pretty easy for some insects for a short amount of time, simply because they don't need to breathe the same way we do. The insects breathe through a series of tubes that connect the outside world to the inside. So it's quite a passive system. So they can often shut those down. They're often coated in water repellent systems. So in short, the way they're persisting in that water for such a long time is that they're basically just not ingesting it, not having it come into their systems. They're closing down. So they're based, it's a pretty, simple answer for persisting in that. So it's kind of hard to drown insects in the short term. It takes a little while for them to suffer the effects of that.
1: And then there's the Antarctic midges that freeze and survive in Antarctic conditions.
0: Yeah, look, I mean, there's so many. We call them extremophiles, so animals that love extreme environments. And there's so many examples of where there's been an unusual problem, like really hot, really cold. And the Antarctic midges, because the Antarctic area is one place where the insects aren't really dominant. They're able to survive having a lot of its actual body water freeze. They've got sort of a tolerance to freezing, which, if we freeze our cells, they puncture because the crystals break the cells open. But some insects have evolved an antifreeze of sorts, which means that the cells can persist. So
1: Wow.
0: that's quite a bizarre solution, and it's one of those things that you see in the insect world that there has been a fairly simple problem, like it's too cold to persist. They've come up with this bizarre solution, and the punchline is that they stay on the ground, they tolerate freezing, and then when it gets warmer, they just go through their normal life. So they're a great example of an extreme, an animal that lives in those extreme environments.
1: And isn't there a little guy in Africa that can dry out almost completely like a sultana?
0: Yeah, look, normally we look at water as one of the greatest enemies for insects is just drying out and desiccating. But in those boom bust environments, like top end of Australia and in Africa, there's a this larva. It's sort of a fly larva of a midge. Again, it's another midge in this case. It can lose almost all of its body water and becomes this shriveled up, almost dead looking thing because it suspends its life basically, and it gets turned on when the rain returns, so it rehydrates, and it's like it's literally, just add water, and their solution to drying out is just stop needing it. So they look like crunchy maggots essentially because they've lost all that internal water, and that's a really good example of just avoiding. When things are bad, you can learn how to avoid it, and when it's dry and there's no water, stop needing it.
1: Now, when you say learn, I presume this is all instinctual or perhaps almost automatic.
0: Yeah, learn's the wrong phrase, James. You picked me up correctly there. They've evolved a response to the problem is it's too dry to persist. So what they've done, their solution has been, the evolutionary drivers have been learn how to tolerate drying out almost completely. A lot of insects can suspend the basic body functions for a time and go into sort of a time, it's almost like a hibernation of sorts, and that's what they essentially do. They basically dry out. They've got the basics there, and it waits until the water comes to re-trigger everything and get it going. Probably similar to what your listeners might be seeing in spring here, where all of a sudden insects are up and about again because it's got warmer and it's getting a bit wetter. So,
1: Talking to Dieter Hoculai about some of the amazing examples of animals being, oh, sorry, animals, insects, insects being able to

0: survive. If you've got a question or perhaps want to identify one, our number 1-300-222-702 and the text 0467-922-702. Dieter, what the heck is a bloodworm?
1: Well, bloodworms are really common. They're a freshwater chironometer, or another kind of midge. Basically, their larvae live in really low oxygen waters, and what they've evolved is a body fluid that's a bit like, you know, hemoglobin, essentially, where they've got all that iron in it. And that's really good at holding on to oxygen, transporting it around the body. So most insects don't have to worry about that. But these bloodworms, they're bright red because they've got that hemoglobin in them. So it's a really cool name. But essentially, they're small freshwater insects who spend their time living in water that most other insects wouldn't go anywhere near, because they're basically trying to they're essentially living in they grab whatever's left and hang on to it with the hemoglobin. There's this iron-rich substance, so they extract oxygen from really low oxygen water. So it's just another great example. The problem was there was no, you know, there's no oxygen. Either you don't live there or you find a solution. The solution's been to evolve this really fascinating body fluid that lets you hang on to it.
0: Returning to the cockroaches with electrodes attached to them that are being used to find survivors after earthquakes in rubble, someone texts in, well, it's not a relevant comparison. You say we wouldn't use dogs. We use dogs all the time in rescue situations. That's true, and we use them at the airport to look for drugs, and we use them to search for things. That's true. But they're under their own steam, whereas I wonder if we were directing a dog via electrodes attached to it that send signals to its brain, whether people would have a different view of it. Perhaps they wouldn't. I don't know. But it is different how we use dogs, don't you think?
1: Yeah, look, I think we have a real, even within the insect world, there are certain insects people have a real affiliation to, like the bigger ones, the ones with big eyes. You know, and I can't imagine, you know, attaching electrodes and machinery and surgical interventions to make a cyborg dog to use those utilities. So we have a, you know, our ethics or our morals are sometimes a little bit on a spectrum of sorts. And I guess, you know, I appreciate those dogs do a great job when they're doing those search and rescues. I think we probably think we can just do a little bit more to these insects without really worrying about them. I can't imagine, you know, a robot or a modified dog, sort of a robo dog, would be palatable to the broader community. But, you know, then you've got the thing is, you look at the tragedies in Nepal recently, and the benefits of trying to get in and, you know, save people. I can, you know, there's a strong justification for looking for innovative approaches. So it's not me simply saying I really like insects, try not to hurt them. There's, you know, innovative solutions are needed for some of these really wicked problems.
0: Yeah. What is a petroleum fly? So most people don't want to eat oil, but if you can evolve to eat something that no one else wants, it's probably not a, well, I guess we collect oil and use it for other things, but it's perhaps not a bad idea.
1: Yeah, look, petroleum flies are a great example. Any of your listeners that have been to the La Brea tar pits in Los Angeles might have actually seen them around there. They're a fly whose larvae can live and feed on the insects that are caught in pools of crude oil, essentially. So they've learnt to navigate a pretty toxic environment when most other insects can't. And there's this never-ending, you know, set of resources coming where insects will fall or land on the oil. They'll be trapped there. So these fly larvae are moving across the oil and happily feeding on, using essentially the tar pits or these crude oil pits to catch their insects for them. So instead of having their own predation, they've got something else catching them for them. So they're a pretty cool animal. And the fact that they're in, you know, they're living and feeding in pools of crude oil is, I think, quite a remarkable place to make a living.
0: Yeah, and I hope their quality of life is okay. I mean, I hope, you know, what do they say? One person's poison is another person's paradise or something like that. And I hope they're not like, oh, well, you know, we can do it, so I guess we should do it. I hope they're like, this is awesome. Hey, someone asked what are sea monkeys? That is, Gen X had them as kids. You could buy a packet of sea monkeys and what would you do? You'd put them in water and they'd seem to come alive. What the heck were they, Dieter?
1: Yeah, they're a crustacean, and I mean, I also remember I still got a bit of a hang up because the advertisement on the back of the comics didn't resemble what I got when I ordered them with the castle and the king and the queen. Yeah. But they're basically a crustacean that is it's activated by being put in water. Their eggs basically they're laid in sand and dirt. And then when they have

0: water out of, that'll trigger the hatching, and then they'll happily live there. They're essentially a brine shrimp. They're quite common food for people that love fish in aquariums, and they're you just put the magic with them is really just you add water, and that's the trigger for them to hatch and start going about their life. And they've got some really fascinating legs and leg movements and stuff. But
1: what's happening to them in the packet while they're being shipped, which in those days used to take a few weeks?
0: Well, they're just eggs, basically, in a hard case, and they're just. They're waiting for the right trigger to come in, and which is water in this case. So I don't think they're going through much at all in the packet. They're just
1: they're asleep. Yeah. Well, they're not awake. Hatch. Yeah. Or something. Yeah. Marty's on the line. G'day, Marty.
2: G'day, mate.
1: Go ahead.
2: A question.
1: Yeah.
2: 1st of September last week, up here at Narrabeen Lakes, it hit 25 degrees around lunchtime. And instantly there were thousands of emperor dragonflies just popped into the air. They were everywhere. It was incredible.
1: So I guess the question is, was it that immediate a trigger? And also, where were they before that, Dieter?
0: Yeah, spring has sprung, James. That's a great observation. We've had them around the campus at uni too. Essentially, the dragonflies spend most of their life in fresh water as their larvae are predatory. They're buzzing around in the water. They're eating other insects, small fish, and what's happened is when the temperature reaches a reasonable threshold, they'll crawl out of the out of the water, go onto a reed or go into some vegetation nearby, and then do their final molt. So they'll grow. That's when their wings will turn up. So they'll go from being a freshwater swimming animal to being a terrestrial flying animal. Some of them are massive. They're a really exciting time because they're out and about and everywhere. There's lots of mating going on, lots of hunting. They're often catching things that are flying past them. They're really good at catching things while they're flying. So, it's Christmas in September entomologists because there's so much happening. There's so many bugs coming out.
1: Yeah, Marty?
2: It was so exciting to see that sync with 1st of September, spring, and then bang, it was in the air. It was incredible.
1: Yeah. They might have gone away again when it got cold again, though.
0: Oh, look, I think they're here for a while. They'll basically just go and rest, and they'll live for a few weeks and fly around. And they're pretty not vicious predators; they're very effective predators. But they'll be mating and starting the cycle all again, laying eggs, and their babies will spend most of the year underwater.
1: Yeah. Hey, thanks very much, Marty. Dieter, it's always really interesting to talk to you about all those little guys that we usually just walk over. So, good on you. Thank you.
0: Yeah, thanks for having me, James. Have a great week.
1: Great pleasure, Dieter Hoculi, insect expert from the University of Sydney. You're on ABC Local Radio around New South Wales with James O'Loughlin.
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1: Great to have you company. After the news headlines, we're going to talk about times strangers have spoken to you in public. I think we'll modify it further in a nice way. So not people who've shouted out nasty things at you as you've perhaps walked past something. People in a nice way. So, for example, if someone's just stopped you and says, hey, I really like your hat. That's really nice. That is a great hat. Or someone urged me on my bicycle when I was near the top of a hill. She shouted out to me. I'd never met her. She was American. I'm just saying that because she was. Keep going. You can do it. I'm barracking for you. I thought that was awesome. And, I mean, I was going to do it anyway, but I got to the top of the hill. So that's what we want to talk about after the news headlines. Our number 1300 222 702 and the text 0467 922 702. 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Good afternoon, Adam Storey.
5: Afternoon, James. The Social Services Minister, Tanya Plibersek, says more needs to be done to stop domestic, family and sexual violence after an annual assessment found progress is too slow to save lives. Targets to address domestic violence were set in 2022, but the report by Commissioner Michaela Cronin found an increase in violence towards First Nations women and children and record rates of sexual violence. The Prime Minister says Australia has lost a true one-off after the death of writer and biographer Blanche Del Puget. The widow of the former Prime Minister Bob Hawke has died following complications from influenza at the age of 82.

0: And pressure is mounting on the federal government to follow the actions of the UK, France and Canada overnight, which have announced they will ban imports from Israeli settlements in the occupied West Bank. More news at 3.
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3: Whether we're aware of it or not, we live a life dictated by social mores. Particularly if you live in a city, I think the more densely populated the area is that you live in, the more you respect other people's spaces and boundaries and you stick to your own, and you might brush shoulders with all sorts of people on the bus, on the train, going towards work, going shopping in a mall, etc. You don't talk to them unless you know them. But sometimes you do. Sometimes we do talk to strangers, and that's what I'm interested in. Why you might do that when it happens to you. Was it nice? I mean, in a nice way. Sometimes people call out things that are unpleasant to other people, and we don't necessarily. I mean, you can share that if you like, if that would be cathartic. But when you've said something to someone who you don't know, it's just, so this is I'm going to say this because this is nice. Like, I've done that on occasion, like, particularly if someone's jogging. I might say, nice one, or just a bit of body language, a thumb up, a little bit of encouragement. And I don't know whether they find it irritating or not. Our number 1300 222 702, and the text 0467 922 702. Producer Hannah is here. And you often, I know you're a very modest person, but you often get compliments.
4: Yes.
3: About?
4: About my outfits.
3: That's awesome.
4: Yeah. So multiple times a week, probably.
3: Are you serious?
4: Yes, I'm serious.
3: Has this been going on for years?
4: Basically, since I've been dressing myself, probably. And even when my mother dressed me, she has impeccable taste. Mm-hmm. And I got my sense of style from my mother and my grandmother.
3: You do have quite a sense of style.
4: Yes.
3: I don't have words for that, but are you able to describe it?
4: Gosh, I think it's kind of like, oh, it's hard to explain. Really know.
3: It's
4: like
3: a fusion.
4: It's a fusion.
3: Of many.
4: 60s whimsical, sometimes Edwardian, sometimes.
3: Sure. Gosh.
4: Yeah.
3: But what would people say, and in what situation?
4: Waiting at the bus stop. For example, on Monday, I was wearing this cardigan. I just got it off. It's a vintage cardigan. Mm. And it's covered in embroidered cats, colourful cats with buttons for eyes.
3: Nice.
4: And woman came up to me at the bus and she said, oh, my God, I love your outfit. I was watching you in the supermarket. She was like, I wanted to tell you, you look so great. You've put it together so well.
3: That's so nice.
4: Yeah.
3: And do you love it?
4: I love it because getting dressed is an art form for me.
3: It's an art form.
4: And it's also, you know, a form of self-expression.
3: Right. But if it happens, you say it on it. It feels like this is something women do more than men. Would you agree?
4: Yeah, I think so.
3: I'm not a good dresser, but no one has ever come to me and says, great pants, like never.
4: Yeah. I mean, I think it is like a particularly female thing to do. Mm. You often do it as well as like a way to break the ice. If you want to be friends with somebody, you like go up to them and like, wow, your skirt is so cute. Where's it from? And also, I'm not a gatekeeper. So if somebody ever tells me that they like my outfit, I always tell them where I got it from.
3: That's nice. So we want to hear from you about your attitudes to just talking to strangers. It might be about that. It might be, you know, just if someone's jogging past you, urging them on. It might be, I don't know what it might be. 1-300-222-702 is the number, and the text 0467-922-702. But I do think if we can use this segment to break down the barriers between us. So given it's been happening to you regularly for a while, are you at eye roll stage now, not another one?
4: No, I love it.
3: You love it.
4: But also I am the type of person that people speak to and I speak to them. So like, you know, I could be standing, if I'm standing at a bus stop for 5 minutes or so, someone will just come up to me and start talking.
3: You don't have a forbidding demeanour, for example.
4: No.
3: You're smiley.
4: Yeah, smiley. I think also round face means approachable.
3: Oh, okay. Do you think it's some like psychological?
4: Yeah, like full of cheeks, you know, big buggy eyes. People are like, she looks friendly.
3: Right, right.
4: You know?
3: And so do you then pay it forward? Like someone complimented me on my outfit.

0: Do you look for opportunities to do it, or do you feel a bit shy about it?
1: No, I do it, but I only do it when I really mean it. I'm not going to just like dish it out willy-nilly, because then what's the point?
0: Yeah, that's why you've never done it to me.
1: I told you I liked your linen shirt once or twice.
0: Yeah, you have,
1: surely.
0: Actually. You've also told me when I was going to talk at a function, you said, probably don't wear the linen shirt. And I appreciated that.
1: Yeah. Well, it's too rumpled.
0: Yeah. So, okay. So mine was slightly different. Riding my bike up a long hill, nearly at the top, and an American, I mean, it doesn't matter that she's American. I don't know why I keep saying that. She said, I believe you can do it. I believe in you. Mm. And I said, thanks. I was going to stop, but now I'll keep going, because I wanted her to feel like she'd made a difference. So that's quite different, isn't it? And you weren't so keen on that.
1: No, part of me, if I was exercising and somebody was watching me exercise out in public and they pointed out the fact that I was exercising, I would be so mortified. I don't want to be perceived when I'm doing that kind of thing.
0: Mm.
1: I want to disappear because I don't feel particularly cute.
0: Well, yeah, I certainly didn't feel cute. And it was a 10-minute ride hill. And to be fair, you know, she wasn't just observing me. I rode past her, so she couldn't not see me. It was an empty street. But I kind of like the – she was very enthusiastic about it.
1: It's a beautiful thing.
0: Yeah.
1: It's lovely.
0: All right. So we want to hear from you about times you've just talked to people in public, times people in public have talked to you, and whether it's a net plus or not. 1-300-222-702 is the number, and the text 0467-922-702. Is it ever a net negative in your experience?
1: What, that someone's spoken to me? Or?
0: Yeah. I mean, you know, we all know about catcalls and whatever, and they're gross.
1: Yeah, there's always – I mean, I've been spoken to by plenty of creepy people, you know, on the street or whatever, so that's negative.
0: So that's the downside of being approachable.
1: Exactly.
0: Right.
1: But for the most part, it's always a very pleasant experience.
0: Yeah. And brings us together.
1: Exactly.
0: Naomi's on the line. G'day, Naomi.
2: Hello. I have a very similar experience. I've been told that I've got resting tell me everything face. Because
0: That's great.
2: I'm the same. I'll be at a bus stop. I'll be anywhere, and people just start talking to me, and they're like, "I've never told anyone that before." And I'm like, "Yep, logged it."
0: Wow, like really personal things.
2: Yeah, really personal things.
0: And do you like that?
2: No, I just go with it because I think it's interesting.
0: Yeah, sure. So, is.
2: I just say, oh, wow, thanks. And I validate that that was a big thing that they shared that. So I thank them for sharing that with me and, you know. Yeah.
0: And it might just happen on a 11-minute bus ride.
2: Yeah, or shorter.
0: And you are, like, it clearly, you've identified it happens to you much more than other people.
2: Happens to me every week.
0: Wow.
2: Like, happens regularly.
0: You should become like a therapist or something.
2: Well, I'm not technically a therapist, but like I'm a health professional. And it's a helpful.
0: Yes.
2: It's a helpful face to have.
0: Yeah.
2: Do
0: you ever do it to other people? Think, I'm sick of that. I'm going to sit next to the bus and tell them something.
2: Just throw them some rogue story.
0: Or you could say, you wouldn't believe what the guy on, see that seat there? 5 seats ahead. You wouldn't believe what he just told me.
2: What he told me, and I think, like, I've also got a lot of people think they've met me before because I think I've got a very familiar face.
0: Mm.
2: And so it sounds like I've got a similar face to how your guest has described herself.
0: Hannah, that's interesting.
2: Yeah, Hannah, yeah. So, yeah, when she described herself, I was like, yeah, I've kind of got similar. And so often people are like, oh, we've met. I'm like, we haven't, because I don't forget a face.
0: Mm.
2: But I just feel familiar to people. And so, like, I get told I look like 5, I think, very different famous-looking people.
0: How interesting.
2: Anyway, bit of fun.
0: Well, I hope we're sitting on a bus one day together. I'll tell you about that guy.
2: I'm in Parramatta, so we
0: can... Okay, good. Well, I'll tell you about that guy I killed that I've never, ever shared with anyone before. But with you, I'm sure I'll feel comfortable.
2: Thanks, James.
0: Thank you, Naomi. I haven't killed a guy. We are talking about talking to strangers in public or strangers talking to you and how it happens and whether it's, you know, when it's positive, but whether it's, you know, boundary breaking and how we feel about it and why it happens. Our number 1-300-222-702 and the text 0467-922-702. G'day, Dave.
3: Hello, Jimmy. How are you?
0: Very good. What about you?
3: Oh, look, I think it's always good to talk to people in public. My experience, I was on a flight and

0: It was 10 minutes after takeoff. I was in the aisle seat, and I'm just looking up the aisle, and the steward was confronted by two cantankerous passengers who wanted to change their seats. The flight was full.
1: Yeah.
0: He talked to him for about 20 minutes. You know, he wasn't getting anywhere, and he could see the exasperation on his face. He looked down the aisle. We caught eyes. I just gave him the thumbs up. He smiled. We both nodded. Rest of the trip, every time he walked past, he gave me a bottle of wine.
2: Nice.
0: And I think I just made him feel good. I think he felt, you know what?
1: Yeah,
0: someone
1: nice.
0: Knows my pain.
1: You just went. Yeah. You were, and basically that thumb up said, I saw what you were going through. That was bad. You did an awesome job.
0: And exactly. And I thought he felt, you know, he felt good after that, I think. Perhaps, maybe. But
1: he must have to give you all the wine.
0: Yeah.
1: Oh, that's great, Dave. That's a really nice thing. I'm trying to think of, thank you very much for that. I'm trying to think of other examples. I'm sure I've done that at times, just a little nod. I guess I often do when I see people exercising because they're going through, I know what it's like to run. It hurts. It's painful. So a little bit of encouragement is not a bad thing. Julie, g'day. What about you?
3: Yeah, hi there. I'm retired, and what I like doing, even if I guess I wasn't retired, I like connecting to people. So if I'm, and I actually love catching the train because everyone's there from all different walks of life, and I might sit next to somebody and I might see something about them that makes me open up a conversation, like, I don't know, they're looking at a book or scratching their sore thumb or you know, and you say, oh, how's your thumb? What's happening? And
1: right.
3: You sort of make the conversation. They feel good.
1: Yeah.
3: And then you might laugh at something and, you know, you might laugh at it.
1: Yeah,
3: in a fun way.
1: Yeah.
3: And that makes me feel good.
1: That's nice. I think it happens more on planes, doesn't it? Because maybe because people are a little bit nervous, so they want to speak.
3: Yeah.
1: But mainly because when you sit next to someone, you kind of, like, we're comrades for the next hour and a half or whatever it is.
3: You're close to them.
1: Yeah.
3: And you're thinking, oh, I hope they're nice.
1: Yeah, that's right.
3: Oh, I want to go to the toilet. I'm going to have to ask them to move. Is that okay? Oh, I've got to go to the toilet anyway.
1: Oh, yeah, I better build a relationship so that when I do ask them, then it's okay. Yeah. We're buddies. Thank you very much, Julie. Great to hear from you. John, hi. Do you talk to strangers?
4: Well, they talk to me, but a previous caller a couple of minutes ago, I'm a health professional as well, and I have had we've met before my whole life.
1: Yeah, right.
4: They're like really weird. Like, we're actually to points of like, oh, this is not again. I walked into office buildings and a person actually stood up from his desk and came over and, hey, how are you? And I went, never been here before. You know what? No, you got the wrong guy. Or you've been here before. I haven't been to this town before. It even happened overseas. Yeah. I was over and they say, oh, you know, how long haven't we met before? So I've never been to this country before.
1: Wow.
4: Yes. Wow. It's actually all the time. I actually got a little patter like, oh, this happens all the time. No, I haven't been here before. I don't know what it is.
1: It's really interesting.
4: It's so strange. Yeah. Mm. I don't know.
1: Yeah. Okay. Thank you very much, John. Marie, hi.
5: Hi, how are you, James?
1: Good. Did you talk to someone, a stranger?
5: Absolutely. We were holidaying down in Sydney one time and we decided we'd ride around the lake, Lake Narrabeen.
1: Mm.
5: And I thought, I'm going to say hello to everybody that I pass and just see what their reaction is. And I'd say good day. They'd say good day. I'd say hello. They'd say hello. Whatever I said, they was what their response was. It was really good.
1: Oh, right.
5: But what was really funny about it was that I was telling my son about it. He has lived in Sydney for a long time, and he said, "Oh my God, they'll be so they'll need to go to the psychologist this afternoon. There won't be any left in Sydney for all the people who've been spoken to."
1: Yeah, right.
5: Reckons everyone in Sydney just keeps to themselves.
1: Yeah.
5: Yeah, but up in Newcastle, we talk.
1: Yeah, that's nice. Thank you very much for that. Sean, g'day. Hi, Sean.
6: Hey, how are you going?
1: Good. What did you do?
6: Look, I generally end up talking to a lot of strangers all the time. One of the really good ones that I remember was probably about 20 odd years ago.

0: I'd traveled to Paris, and I had to go to Toulouse. I had just gotten off a 24-hour flight, and I'd been to Paris a couple of times before, so I wasn't keen on going out. I had about 6 hours to kill. Just spend that at the train station waiting for my train. And I had this 80-year-old French war veteran next to me. He couldn't speak a word of English. I couldn't speak a word of French. We had a full-on conversation, broken conversation with sign language and just one word here or there, and he told me everything about his life. Mm. I told him why I was there. I had to go grab a sandwich, and he then took me out of the station to this really tiny wall in the hole sort of a place. And he went to this stage. It's by far one of the best baguettes I've had.
1: Wow.
0: So, yeah. Yes. I generally end up talking to quite a lot of strangers. I enjoy talking to people, just trying to understand what's going on in their life. And my way of learning.
1: Yeah, that's lovely, Jean. Great. Thank you very much for that. It was, remind me, I interviewed someone years ago who was nominated for, I think it was the local, local hero award, and he lived near a drop, and often people would go there and they'd kind of look out and look a bit forlorn, and he'd keep an eye out for them, and he lived across the road from this place, and he'd walk across to them when, I don't know, just from their body language, someone he thought might was be looking really forlorn and near this drop, and would just stand next to him and say, "G'day, how are you?" And ended up, you know, talking to lots of people and inviting them back to his house for a cup of tea. And, he did it so many times, he referred them to appropriate mental health facilities and, all to get mental health support and whatever. And, yeah, all came from talking to strangers. Deborah, do you talk to a lot of strangers?
2: I do, James. Mm. I live here in Mittagong and I've got a little dog.
1: Yeah.
2: But I also have thought there's a lot of loneliness in the world. Mm. And apparently a lot of people don't have anyone to talk to every day.
1: Yeah.
2: So if you walk around and just say hello to people, they acknowledge you, especially if they don't have anything in their ears, and you just say, "Hello, how are you going? What's happening? How's your world?"
1: Nice.
2: And, you know, and all sorts of things. This morning I was taking my dog and, of course, he did a poo and I had to pick it up and I just let his lead go and he wandered into someone's garden and she came and a woman came around the corner.
1: Right.
2: So we had a lovely chat.
1: Yeah, nice.
2: And I do it if I go to Bondi quite a bit.
1: Yeah.
2: Bondi can be quite reserved, let's put it that way, and
1: yes.
2: They feel like they're being accosted if you speak to them. But it's really great because you make them talk to you and I love
1: nice.
2: It. It's a game.
1: It is very interesting, your observation between, you know, Mittagong, small town, and crowded Bondi with lots of, you know, kind of a transient, large transient population, a lot of backpackers and tourists and visitors. And, yeah, that is interesting.
2: It's fun. It's a lot of fun. And you bring them out of themselves and you hear, as the other people have said, you hear all sorts of stories. Better than a book half the time. And, you know, it's just get people talking. I was on a flight 12 months ago, and I know you were talking about flights to Cairns, and I was reading a book. I love novels. And I was reading, and I noticed everybody around me was reading a book of some description.
1: Mm.
2: And I thought, here's an opportunity. And I said to the person next to me, "What are you reading? Do you like the book?" And then I saw someone across the aisle was reading the same book.
1: Ah.
2: I said, how are you enjoying the book? Before long, half the flight was talking to each other. And it was just lovely to hear community talking rather than listening to podcasts or, you know, reserved in their own space. I thought it was lovely because we don't do that enough.
1: Yeah, that's lovely, Deborah. Thank you very much for your call. Hi, Fran.
3: Oh, hi, James. My daughter calls me have a chat lady.
1: Yes.
3: And I have done, since my husband died 12 years ago, I've done about 8 road trips in Australia, which is absolutely wonderful. And I just, in cafes and all sorts of places like that, I just strike up conversations. And I tell you, I've had the most wonderful conversations, incredible coincidences of people who knew somebody that I knew or whatever.

0: Dana, hi. What about you? Hi, Dana.
1: Oh, hi. Sorry, James.
0: That's all right. Go ahead.
1: I'm mesmerised by everybody's stories. I once did a marathon beach-to-beach swim. Mm. And, my one and only. And I'm swimming along, struggling, clearly. And the first guy on the kayak is safety guy, he said to me, "You're going to be able to make this?" And I just said, "Oh, my God." And I kept going. And then within half an hour, another guy said to me, "Come on, you can do this." So, I came fifth, last out of about 100, but I made it.
0: Nice. So
1: But it made such a difference to have that extra. I wouldn't have maybe been able to make it if I hadn't had the positive.
0: Probably the negative one, and maybe, you know, the guy, the person thought they were just doing their
1: job. He might have been worried for me, but he didn't seem to be. He was just right. Like, you swim to the next guy and see how you go.
0: But also that can start off a cascading negative self-doubt, can't it?
1: Yeah.
0: So it was lucky you had that other one. I'm glad you make it. Thank you very much, Dana. Leanne, hi. Or is it Leanne?
2: Leanne.
0: Sorry.
2: That's all right.
0: Go ahead.
2: I actually remembered, James, when you interviewed that guy, and it was, I think he lived near the Gap.
0: Yeah.
2: That was truly astounding. Yeah. But no, I get people who will always comment on my hair. It's, I've gone naturally grey and it's pink. And people from all walks of life, all nationalities will comment on my hair.
0: Right.
2: Asian ladies especially, and they don't speak English, so I've learnt the sign language for "I really like your hair. It looks cool."
0: Yeah.
2: And it's hilarious. It's hilarious. It happens all the time, no matter where I am.
0: What is the sign language for "I really like your hair"?
2: They'll stand there, they'll smile, they'll wave at me, they point to my hair, and then you get a thumbs up.
0: Yeah, nice. Yeah. I think I could interpret that. That's great. Yeah. And it's always positive. No one ever says that's bold or anything like that.
2: No.
0: Good.
2: And all I do is say it's just shampoo. All it is, I just use pink shampoo. So it constantly changes. So the same. Yeah.
0: Oh, wow.
2: So it is amazing. And my husband just rolls his eyes and laughs.
0: Nice.
2: And then other people will just talk to me about anything as well. But it starts with the hair.
0: That's really nice. It's almost like a sign, maybe. I don't know. People, you know, it's a way for people to get started. I can comment on a hair and that's a way in, maybe. Way to have a chat. Yeah, lovely.
2: It's either my hair or my orange shoes. They both get comment every single time.
0: Hey, here's something you reminded me. We say our kids to a dentist who is a specialist kids dentist. And it was quite a skill because, you know, our kids hate going to the dentist. Mm. And he wore odd shoes on purpose. And he did it so that it was the best icebreaker. So probably about 23 times a day, he'd put his shoes in the kids' eyesight and then look at them and go, "Oh, look at me. Look what I did this morning. I got up in the dark. I put on the wrong shoes." The kid would go, "Oh, that's silly," and icebroken. He must have got sick of it, but it worked. Yeah.
2: Well, Grace Kelly did it in, I can't remember what movie it was, and she said, "If you can't be chic, be different."
0: Nice. Thank you very much to that. Time for one more quick one. Terry, what about you?
3: Flight back from Perth a couple of months ago, halfway through, got up to go to the toilet 2 hours in. Next 2 hours, I said thank you to the two blokes who stood up to let me out because I was on the window and just started a bit of a chat. Then the fellow and I, he was Irish from Northern Ireland. We talked for 2 hours about Irish history, about politics, about music. And all sorts of things. He was the drummer from the band The Waterboys.
0: Oh, what? Crazy.
3: And he said, and we just had this great connection and a great conversation. And
0: that's awesome.
3: Towards the end of the flight, "Do you want to come to the gig tomorrow night at the Stacey Ed?" I said, "Yeah, for sure."
0: Oh, nice. Well done, Terry. Thanks for your call. In Newcastle, you're about to hear Kylie Morris, statewide New South Wales, Jess Maguire in the Illawarra. It will be Fairly Hamilton. Farewell. Sydney listeners get Tom O'Reedy with 3 hours of power.
4: You didn't sound excited.
0: No, I'm sorry.
4: Sydney listeners, you get Tom O'Reedy.
0: I was trying to leave a dramatic pause, like the one and only Tom O'Reedy.
4: Oh, thank you. Yeah. Thank you. That's lovely of you. How are you, mate? You good?
0: Yeah, I'm great.
4: Good.
0: Do you talk to strangers? Good. Do they talk to you?
4: Strangers talk to us quite a lot.
0: Mm-hmm.

0: Particularly if I've got Naz sort of linking arms with me, we get a lot of strangers coming up and approaching us. Some are lovely, some are a little bit weird. Yeah.
1: Yeah, right.
0: We've had people coming up saying some interesting stuff and wanting to, you know, cure her blindness and all this sort of thing.
1: Cure her blindness?
0: Yeah, we've had people coming up doing prayers and stuff. And
1: oh, okay.
0: Yeah, it does attract an interesting group of people when I'm there. And it's funny, I noticed when I'm on my own, no one cares. But then when I've got her linking on one arm, suddenly we do get quite a lot. But the vast majority is lovely.
1: Does she get it on her own?
0: Yeah.
1: Right.
0: Yeah, a lot. Yeah, she gets approached a lot. But the majority are really lovely, just intrigued. And the worst thing you can do, particularly around, it depends on the person, but Naz's approach is when you've got a disability, she doesn't like people tiptoeing around her. She likes people coming up and asking her questions about that. So she welcomes it, actually. And it's lovely. But it's funny, when I'm on my own, it doesn't happen anywhere near as much. But I like having the odd chat to a stranger on, you know, public
1: sometimes
0: transport
1: it just
0: or something.
1: Feels right. And I reckon there are a whole heap of really subtle body language, facial cues that we process without really understanding that give us a sense that this person is going to be safe and good to talk to.
0: We have a connection.
1: Maybe
0: here.
1: Not that person.
0: Yeah, you do. Yeah, you just know there's a connection.
1: But it's all unconscious.
0: It isn't. And often you do, I do, on the light rail or something, you suddenly start talking to someone and you walk away feeling quite good about it. You learn something new about someone and it's lovely.
1: Yeah.
0: And it's refreshing at a time when most people have got their heads down on their phones.
1: Yeah, exactly.
0: To be honest. It's actually nice someone wants to talk. Wow, what a novel idea.
1: Yeah. Exactly.
0: So I think that's great. It's
1: what's really happening lovely. On Drive, I wonder?
0: Speaking of which, actually, there's this new education survey out today about how our Australian students are going when it comes to literacy and numeracy. Not great. Huh? Like kind of worst ever. For example, the numeracy results in this most recent survey, it was a test taken last year, but the results came out today. For numeracy, we're sort of 2 years behind what we'd be if the same student was studying numeracy in 2000. They're 2 years behind.
1: Wow.
0: For literacy, it's about a year behind. So what's going wrong? And the reason why I say speaking of which is screen time, all of that stuff's a big part of it, disruption in the classroom.
1: But do you mean spelling?
0: No, yeah, well, because
1: my point is you've got to measure things that are relevant. And everyone thinks you've got to be able to read. I'm not a good speller, but it doesn't matter anymore.
0: But you're a keen reader. Yeah, it's interesting because one of the things we're going to pick apart today is Jason Clare, the education minister, has said that phonics are a big thing. Phonics, the study of phonics. Now, the UK has gone down this path of phonics.
1: What a phonics? You keep saying phonics.
0: I don't know. I'll find out. I'm going to find out at 3:30. I clearly didn't study it. But Jason Clare says the UK introduced mandatory phonics studies and their results have all gone up, so we need to do the same thing.
1: We'll find out
0: what phonics are at 3:30.
1: Okay.
0: With an education expert and do they work? Also, I'm keen to know from this expert who studied the global stats, because it was 91 countries took part, was it really that bad? I mean, are we still doing okay? Was every country down, for example, you know, because there's a lot of doom and gloom.
1: You don't care if we're bad
0: as long as everyone's bad. Yeah. If everyone's bad at literacy, it feels a little bit better. But it's good to put these things in perspective because there is a lot of doom and gloom in the headlines today about it. Worst ever is everywhere. So
1: it's like ratings day.
0: Yeah. Yeah. Was everyone else down too?
1: We've all thought it.
0: It's true. We've all thought it. It's also great to know when everyone's up. It does make it a bit better, doesn't it? So there's that coming up. Star Trek is 60 today.
1: Oh.
0: Yeah.
1: Happy birthday.
0: Happy birthday, Star Trek. We're going to chat about that. Also, there's a bit of confusion yesterday about the Sydney ferries. So there's this industrial action with the ferries, and the Maritime Union yesterday told us at about 3:05, for a month, all the Opal readers will be switched off. Free ferries across Sydney for a month.
1: Free?
0: Yeah, not true, apparently.
1: Oh.
0: Transport for New South Wales will be joining us saying, hang on. You can't do that. You can have industrial action. This is not part of the industrial action. People can still pay for a ferry. So we're going to have a bit of an update on that coming up too.
1: They would have been crowded.
0: Yeah.
1: 3 o'clock, Tom, after the news.
2: Adam Storey with ABC News. The Prime Minister says he doesn't go to the golf club in his local electorate that was promised a multi-million dollar grant at the last election. The ABC has revealed Anthony Albanese was given an honorary membership by the Marrickville Golf Club, which he has not declared on his register of interests. In 2025, the club was promised a $6 million grant through an invitation-only scheme administered by Infrastructure Minister Catherine King. Mr Albanese has told Question Time he wasn't aware he'd been given the honorary membership.
3: In 2012, I've been advised that I got honorary membership. Someone made a decision. I don't have a card. I don't go to the club.
4: Order,
3: but I
4: the
3: make
4: member
3: this
4: for Casey.
3: Point, Mr Speaker. If anyone wants to join, what they need for 2 years' membership is $5.
2: Meanwhile, the Prime Minister says Australia has lost a true one-off after the death of writer and biographer Blanche Del Puget. The widow of former Prime Minister Bob Hawke died following complications from influenza at the age of 82. Mr Albanese says his heart is with her family and all who loved her. Her family have remembered her as someone who lived fearlessly and on her own terms. Transport for New South Wales is urging commuters to plan ahead with 4 weeks of industrial action expected to disrupt many of Sydney's ferry services. Ferry workers represented by the Maritime Union will take industrial action against ferry operator Transdev from Friday until Tuesday, the 6th of October. Union members will instigate a ban on overtime and won't be selling, collecting or validating Opal fares during the industrial action. Transport Coordinator General Howard Collins says impacted passengers should take alternative transport.
5: Plan ahead as much as possible. We know, for example, Manly Fast Ferries are operating a normal service. There are one or two other ferries which are operated not by Transdev, which will still be operating. But the big ferry operator is Transdev and there may well be disruptions.
2: Police say they've seized more than $800,000 worth of cannabis from the driver on the Hume Highway. Officers stopped a car for a random breath test yesterday morning at Bookham and say the 44-year-old driver returned a positive result for cocaine. Police searched the vehicle and allegedly found several large garbage bags containing 79 kilograms of cannabis. He was arrested and charged with supply and possession of a prohibited drug. Starting March next year, travellers will be able to board flights to Fiji from the new Western Sydney International Airport. The airport says more than 400,000 passengers travelled between New South Wales and Fiji last year alone. Fiji Airways CEO Paul Scurrah says the weekly flights will take off every Monday, Friday and Sunday.
6: Friday the 19th of March, Fiji Airways will connect Western Sydney International Airport to Nandi International Airport with, as Simon said, three direct flights per week on our modern Boeing 737 MAX 8 aircraft.
2: Pressure is mounting on the federal government to follow the actions of the UK, France and Canada, which have announced they'll ban imports from Israeli settlements in the occupied West Bank. In a joint statement, the three countries said the increase in settler violence in the West Bank poses a direct and urgent threat to the vision for a two-state solution. But the Foreign Minister, Penny Wong, has said Australia isn't pursuing a blanket-style import ban. Former Australian ambassador to a number of Middle East countries, Bob Boker, says the pressure is on Australia to explain why.
7: I think it puts a great deal of pressure on the Australian government to explain why it should not proceed along the same lines that the British have taken in regard to the International Court of Justice advisory opinion, declaring that the occupation is illegal.
2: Five Indonesian journalists who travelled by boat to cover the eruption of Mount Anak Krakatoa are now missing. Search crews are also looking for three others on board. The eruption, which began late on Friday, grounded flights and covered cities, including Jakarta, in thick ash. Rescue efforts are continuing, but high waves and poor visibility are causing delays. Back home in sport, Cricket New South Wales says plans to privatise the Big Bash League risks leaving the game financially worse off. Sports reporter David Mark has more.
8: Cricket Australia has announced plans to bring private equity into the BBL, starting with the full sale of the Melbourne Renegades by the beginning of the 2027 season. Cricket New South Wales has long opposed privatisation, saying the two clubs it runs, the Sydney Stars and the Sydney Thunder, are both profitable. It says sending profits to external investors threatens the long-term health of grassroots cricket. David Mark, ABC Sport.
2: Isolated showers developing along the coast and ranges this afternoon, becoming scattered along the north coast, dry and partly cloudy elsewhere. Partly cloudy in Sydney this afternoon, then cloudy tomorrow with the slight chance of a morning shower and a top of 18. Friday, partly cloudy and a top of 20. That's ABC News. It's now 3:05.
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0: Thank you for joining us this Wednesday afternoon. Hope you're doing well. The family of the late Blanche Delpuget has described her as someone who refused to be confined by convention.
12: You like him a lot, don't you?
13: Oh, yes, I like him tremendously. I admire him a great deal.
0: As we've heard today, the widow of the former Prime Minister, Bob Hawke, has died at the age of 82, and we'll be looking back at her life this afternoon. They were secret lovers before she wrote a seminal biography of the then ambitious trade unionist in the early 80s. A lot of people who knew Blanche will be joining us this afternoon, but you might have a story or a memory to share with us. Give us a call, 1-300-222-702. That is coming up this afternoon. Also ahead, there was a bit of confusion on yesterday's program about Sydney ferries and whether the ferries would be free for a month due to industrial action. So the Maritime Union told us at about this time yesterday, yep, they're going to be free from Friday for almost a month. We're going to turn off all of the Opal readers. Transport for New South Wales then came on and they said, hang on a minute, not so fast with that. I will let you know more soon, but we now understand, no, turning off the readers falls outside the notified industrial action and fares will still apply. More on that soon. Also, results out today show Australian high school students have recorded their lowest ever reading and math scores.
14: I've met with teachers, with parents and with educators. I'm yet to meet anyone who tells me how good the national curriculum is, and these results in show that it needs major overhaul.
0: That is the Shadow Education Minister Julian Lisa saying it's a wake-up call. We'll be taking a look at that soon. And don't forget, coming up, your chance once again to win tickets to the fabulous Bill Bailey. We're going to play a laugh soon. And if you recognise the laugh, I'll give you a cue to call after 5 o'clock.
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0: Bronwyn Martin from the Transport Management Centre. Good afternoon.
15: Good afternoon, Thomas. At Rozelle, a car has broken down in the tunnel on the approach to the Anzac Bridge. So the car's at the end of the lane from the Iron Cove Bridge. It's being put on a tow truck now. Motorway crew also on site, so just slow down through there. At South Wentworthville, one lane of the Cumberland Highway is closed at Old Prospect Road. A truck has broken down just before the traffic lights, blocking one southbound lane of the highway. It's the left lane that's affected there. It's also being put on the back of a tow truck. The traffic fairly heavy through there. And at Cowan, there's been a motorcycle crash on the Pacific Highway just near the M1 Pacific Motorway. Take care if you're travelling on that part of the highway. Follow the directions of crews on site. Two public transport and trains are running again between Sutherland and Waterfall on the T4 and South Coast lines. They were stopped while some urgent overhead wiring repairs were carried out at Waterfall. Buses were brought in to replace those trains, but the trains are back up and running again. Some F1 ferry services, though, between Circular Quay and Manly are not running. That's because of a couple of reasons: protected industrial action and repairs to one of the wharves at Circular Quay. You can find more information on a transport app or at transportnsw.info, and the traffic information is at livetraffic.com.
0: Thank you very much, Bronwyn.
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9: on 702 ABC Sydney.
0: Thanks for joining us. It's 3:09. Rick's texted in saying I sound like Christopher Pine today. I do have a bit of tea here and some honey to battle through. I'm otherwise feeling fine, but I sound like Christopher Pine. Okay. Thank you very much, Rick, for texting in. I hope that's not a criticism. What a life Blanche Delpuget had. As you've been hearing, the writer and widow of former Prime Minister Bob Hawke has died at the age of 82. She was a Sydney girl through and through. Grew up in the eastern suburbs, but went on to travel the world as a journalist before a successful career as a writer. Yes, she later became known, I guess, for one of the biggest romantic scandals in Australian history, and that's the affair she had with the former Prime Minister, Bob Hawke, but in announcing her death today, her family wanted to share this last message from Blanche, and that is this: our highest calling and greatest achievement is love. The rule of life, love one another. And I say that because it was a scandal, but it was also a love story, wasn't it? Former 60 Minutes reporter Charles

0: Woolley interviewed the couple twice, once at the height of the scandal surrounding their relationship, and again in 2017 when he asked them about their first meeting at an embassy party.
1: I had no idea who he was. I thought his name was Robin. And, but we sat down together on one of those swinging chair things and talked for about 2 hours, and he was just such an interesting man.
0: Charles Woolley was conducting that interview with Blanche Delpuget, and Charles is with us now. Good afternoon to you, Charles.
2: Hello. Look, I can complete that little story.
0: Oh, yeah, come on.
2: From Bob's point of view, I was sitting there talking to this in the embassy. Stories of people, this young lady walked around the corner, white dress, I remember, and I was struck by her physical attractiveness, and then when I was able to talk with her, by her vivacity as well. But then he didn't think about her for another 20 years.
0: Well, I mean, it was, that's amazing that you could still complete that. It was an enduring love story,
2: wasn't it,
0: at heart?
2: They were in the same... in the same solar system, but they hadn't quite collided.
0: Yeah.
2: And Bob had a bit to do, too. I mean, he was very busy, first in the International Labour Organization and then ICU and everything else he did. Of course, becoming Prime Minister took up a bit of time, too.
0: Fair to say he was busy. Do you remember much? So I mentioned your 2017 interview a moment ago, Charles, but do you remember much about that first interview you did with them? Because it's hard to describe just how that story of their affair dominated headlines when it emerged in the 90s.
2: Theatre of cruelty here, don't you?
0: What do you remember?
2: I had no idea what I was stepping into.
0: Really?
2: I mean, I think I'd come back from Africa or somewhere, and Westacott, the exec producer, said, "Oh, mate, you've got to go and talk to the producer. You're doing Bob and Blanche." I had no idea. And, I had no idea there would be such hostility. The newspapers hated us. Mm. The other television stations hated us. Everyone thought, because we'd got it exclusive and we'd paid for it, but everyone paid for TV. I can't tell you what it was. Wester used to say, "Don't tell Charlie that we paid for it." So I was an innocent abroad, really. And... even on our own network, Ray Martin went on TV on his current affair, and he told people not to watch it because it was wrong. And the result of this, you had the Sydney Morning Hour, all the great and the good, and our own network attacking us. John Laws gave us a serve. Everybody gave us a bad time. Mm. And the ratings weren't quite as good as we'd expected, whereas we'd thought, oh, God, with all the... Westacott had thought, oh, with all this, we're really on a roll here. Look, everybody hates us. They're all going to watch it.
0: Yeah, well, and it wasn't as good as you thought.
2: The ratings were quiet, and they were all right. I mean, twice as much as today, or considerably more. Mm. But we couldn't quite work out why this was. And then the telephonist came in from the front desk and said, "I've worked it out. I know what it is. A bloke has just rung up, and he said that he had a black box." Now, it used to be that the ratings were done. The only way to do them was a black box that sat on about 100 television sets spread throughout Australia. And on that slender evidence of coming in from there, careers and jobs rose or failed. And the bloke had said, "Look, I know I'm on the rating system. I wanted to see it. I didn't want Bob and Blanche to profit or get good ratings, so I went next door and watched it."
0: Oh, right. Okay. So rigged it with the black box. There you go. Times have changed. I mean, just like, that was the thing, though, right? Because everyone loved Bob's first wife, Hazel. Do you feel as though, ratings aside and black box rigging aside, do you feel as though that interview helped to endear them to the public?
2: I'm not sure. Look, Bob was always endeared to the Republic. I think the unfortunate thing for Blanche was is that she was seen as a scarlet woman.
0: Mm.
2: And yet she told me in the interview, or the interview I did subsequently in 2017, I said, but Bob have had many affairs. And she said, more than 100.
0: Well, well, gosh, that opens up a whole can of worms.
2: How did he fit them in?
0: Yeah, Charles, it's been a pleasure talking. Thank you very much for joining us. I appreciate it. Charles Woolley there joining us. You might remember, a former 60 Minutes reporter. He interviewed the couple twice, once at the height of their scandal surrounding the relationship, and again in 2017. Wendy in Paddington, you used to catch the bus with Blanche to school, did you?
3: I did indeed. We both lived in roughly the same area, and we used to go down to the bus stop and wait for the 369 bus to go to school, because we went to school in Skeggs, Darlinghurst, and she was in the year above me. And so she was an interesting character in her teen years.
0: What made her interesting? Tell me.
3: Well, I think there are quite a lot of stories about her. She had interesting sort of, well, basically she came from a very interesting background and she was interested in writing. She was a fabulous writer and she was a very interesting and beautiful teenager, actually. And I think she had some interesting relationships in her teenage years, but we tended to talk about school stuff mainly.
0: Wow, there you go. That's a really lovely memory. Did you have anything to do with her after school? Did you keep in touch at all?
3: Well, being sort of old girls of the school, I think I ran into her a few times, but not that many times. But I was a great admirer of hers, and I think she was a very interesting person, and we need more people like that.
0: Wendy, thank you so much for the call. Really appreciate it. Have a lovely afternoon.
3: Great. You too.
0: Take
3: Bye.
0: Care. Wendy at Paddington there, who used to catch the bus with Blanche WJ at school. Now, as Wendy just said, she was, of course, a successful writer, and her last book was a novel. It was called The Bunny Club, released just last year, and the publisher of that book was Benita Mercedes, who is with us as well this afternoon. Benita, good afternoon. Pretty amazing at releasing her last book in her 80s. I mean, she was obviously very passionate and still passionate about writing.
4: Absolutely. I mean, I think that's one of the things that struck me most about her, Thomas, is that whatever else is written or said about Blanche at the moment is, I hope we remember that she was first and foremost a really significant and serious Australian writer of both non-fiction and fiction. And that, you know, that curiosity that she brought to everything didn't dissipate with age, and she's a great example in that regard.
0: How did you come to publish this particular book for her? The Bunny Club.
4: Well, yeah, I think it's because, you know, with due respect to some of the big publishers out there, they don't want to engage with writers who are of a certain age or who don't have a certain social media profile or who are seen as perhaps a little bit too controversial, as Blanche was, somewhat unfairly in my view. So I think it was quite as simple as that. And I, you know, very genuinely believe and have since published other writers in their 80s and even someone who's 90 in their 90s, creativity doesn't have an expiry date.
0: Yeah.
4: Curiosity doesn't have an expiry date and good writing doesn't. And from that perspective, you know, Blanche deserved, she put a lot of research and a lot of effort into The Bunny Club. It's not a story that everybody likes, but it's entertaining and it, you know, it's well written and it shows her usual sharp eye for human behaviour and a sharp sense of humour.
0: Why do you think it's a story that everybody likes?
4: Not everybody likes.
0: Yeah, yeah. What was it about it?
4: Well, I think, you know, it's a racy story for, I think, you know, there's a bit of ageism in all of that. You know, what's a person who's aged 80 writing a story like that? And also, you know, as Charles Woolley was just talking about in terms of some people's reaction to her, which, you know, from my perspective and in my experience was quite unfair. She fell in love with someone and someone fell in love with her. It happens.
0: Yeah, it was a love story at the end, wasn't it? What was she like in those recent years? A lot of people we've spoken to today say she was fiercely determined. Is that how you would describe her in your interactions with her privately?
4: Oh, absolutely determined, but also charming. She was passionate. She was smart. She was funny. And she knew what she wanted and she was happy, you know, she wanted to get her own way. And again, I say as a person who's, you know, a couple of decades younger, I think it's great that someone who was, when I met her in her late 70s and as she's just passed away at 82, that they still have all of those qualities and they're still happy to fight for what they think is right and what they want. I mean, I hope we all do that. It's a great example.
0: Yeah, listen, for us all, it's been lovely speaking this afternoon, Benita. Thank you very much.
4: That's a pleasure. Thanks.
0: Take care. Benita Mercedes, who published Blanche Dupuget's most recent book. It's called The Bunny Club, released just last year when she was 81 years old. We'll be reflecting more on the life of Blanche Dupuget throughout the program. From this listener, Thomas, I remember the spring.

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1: Immigration has shaped modern Australia, but as the country grows, debates around migration and multiculturalism are intensifying. 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
0: It's 20 past three. Thomas Arete with you on 702 ABC Sydney Drive. When firefighters and paramedics prepare themselves for complex road crash rescues, it can be a pretty stressful experience. Now, what you just heard there is a realistic simulation in which two cars have collided on a busy road and emergency teams are attempting to rescue people trapped inside the vehicles. It's really the bread and butter of emergency training, but it's expensive work and hundreds of old cars are used for these simulations. So where do you get them? Well, Fire and Rescue New South Wales has struck up a new partnership that'll give it access to hundreds of written-off cars each year for its training. And Gavin Coote, our reporter, has been watching these simulations today. He's with us. Gav, good afternoon. How realistic is this training?
3: Yeah, look, it's pretty real to life. Those sounds you just heard, that is a recording, but you've got smashed up cars that these recruits are trying to work their way through. Sometimes there are real actors there yelling at people because often first responders are dealing with some pretty heightened emotions and they might actually have people being hostile towards paramedics and fire crews. Because I must add, this is paramedics as well as the firefighters. They really get a bit of a sense of, you know, how what it's like working together. So today, we had some smashed up cars, pretty seriously smashed up cars where you've got people that have been trapped, some dummies in there and actors trapped within cars, sometimes upturned. They had one particular car that had fallen off a bridge and they were simulating how you get that person out of the car down, you know, in a ravine. So they were basically abseiling off this fake bridge. Taking a stretcher down with them, and then they used what, you know, many people call the jaws of life. They used some incredible tools to pry open these cars and get people out. Wow. It's a very complex process, but you know, you've got that sort of background of it might be a highway, you've got people blaring horns, really, really heightened scenario. And at the same time, they're being assessed. So you've got people with clipboards there, watching your every move and making notes.
0: Yeah, you know, intense but necessary. So how will this new partnership change things?
3: Well, look, these cars, they're really smashed up to begin with. And then by the time they're done with them, they've ripped them apart to get these dummies or these actors out. But it's expensive work because at the moment they're getting them from wreckers. They can cost up to $500 a pop. You know, wrecked cars, obviously, you know, while relatively useless, are still expensive. That really adds up when you're talking about 400 to 500 vehicles a year they're using for these simulations. So in order to do that, they've now actually gone and actually struck a partnership with four insurers. And they are going to get written off cars for free that these insurance companies have written off. So effectively, they'll have this pipeline of cars. And I guess importantly, it's going to be a sort of a more modern, some of the wreckers, they have some of the older cars, but this is going to be things like EVs and the more sort of new and emerging models, many of which are coming out of China. So Deputy Commissioner Paul McGuigan, here he is explaining a bit more about what this will mean for the teams.
4: Firefighters are just women and men that we take off the street. We then put them in training that is as close to realistic and as complex as they can face in an emergency situation. And that's why having access to these vehicles that are no longer roadworthy, but having access to them, and in particular the more modern designs, of course the electric vehicles, the hybrid vehicles, those that we see on our streets on a daily basis, having access to them to be able to practice their skills, to run through a variety of scenarios and use the tools and equipment is really important for us.
0: Okay, that's Fire and Rescue Deputy Commissioner Paul McGuigan. Just quickly, Gav, you mentioned EVs there. How are crash rescue jobs changing now that more people are driving EVs?
3: Well, it presents its own risks because basically there are live wires running through some of these EVs. So

0: You can't just go in and try and pry open cars, use these heavy machinery to try and get people that are trapped in cars, because you actually run the risk of being electrocuted, these rescue crews. So they're really having to find new ways of getting into cars and working. They've got better diagnostic systems now where they can work out what model a car is and how exactly, to get into that car without hurting themselves. But this is obviously becoming an emerging trend. The issue of obviously fires themselves within these cars is one that's at front of mind as well. But yeah, just getting into the car, they need to know, it's a different sort of approach. So I guess having this pipeline of new cars is going to help them really sort of stay up with the trends and stay up with the sort of evolving nature of road crash rescues.
1: Okay, Gav, thank you very much. Gavin Coote there, our reporter who's been at those simulations today with this new partnership with between insurance companies and Fire and Rescue New South Wales to secure hundreds of written-off cars each year.
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3: You're with Thomas O'Reedy.
1: It's 26 past three, some news headlines and the latest on the roads coming up soon. But first, whether you care about golf or you don't, the LIV Golf saga has been one of the most intriguing stories in the world of sport. You've got a Saudi-backed league, at least it was, with big ambitions to challenge the supremacy of the PGA Tour. Billions of dollars poured into it. A split in the professional golfing world that included some top Australian players as well. And now this dramatic fall. LIV Golf has filed for bankruptcy. Australia's Cameron Smith is among a group of players who were owed millions of dollars. And the implications on our soil go further than paying rich golfers too, because South Australia has hosted one of LIV's most prominent events for several years, once planned for next year. So the opposition in the state wants to know if the SA government is owed money as well. Golf commentator Ewan Porter has been following this saga and joins us now. Ewan, good afternoon. A dramatic fall for LIV Golf, but was it widely expected?
4: Yeah, well, first of all, thanks for having me on, Tom. Good to chat. Yeah, look, I mean, it's been anticipated for a little while, and certainly the bankruptcy filing that was made public today, that's been coming for the last couple of months. But there's just so much unknown around the future. Obviously, Greg Norman left as CEO a little over a year ago, and their current CEO, Scott O'Neill, has been talking very positively about a LIV 2.0 and a future version of it from 2027 is still planned, and I just don't know. When it's pretty alarming when you see the amount of top name golfers and vendors that are owed millions and millions and millions of dollars, and I'm sure I'm pretty much amongst the majority that just can't see how it is going to happen going forward.
1: Yeah, it's a mess, isn't it? Cameron Smith's among those players who are owed millions. But there's more at stake here too, right? What about things like their rankings? What about rejoining the PGA Tour? I mean, tell us about the journey ahead for these players who made that decision to cross over to LIV Golf.
4: Yeah, you're right. It's a very technical process. They were without ranking points for their first 3 years of existence. They then did apply to the official World Golf Rankings, and they were successful from 2025. So essentially for the past 18 to 20 months, they have received world ranking points. Players like Australia's Lucas Herbert has won twice this year. He's been able to take full advantage of that. That, in turn, has got him into a couple of major championships. But going forward, a scaled-down version of LIV, and really in layman's terms, they're going to lose the bulk of their big names going forward. From what I understand, Bryson DeChambeau is about the only big name player that's on board with it going forward. Why? I don't know, but he's a quirky character anyway. So the ranking points are going to suffer going forward, and anybody who plays professional golf there, regardless of what tour you aspire to be on, the main goal is to get in the major championships. And if you're not going to receive ranking points that will get you high enough into those major championships, then there's really little chance of it going ahead.
1: Yeah, why bother? South Australia, right, the state's hosted one of LIV's most prominent events for several years, I think since 2023, correct me if I'm wrong. One is planned for next year. Is that expected to go ahead? How can it go ahead?
4: Well, I mean, from what I understand, the South Australian Premier has spoken positively about it going ahead next year. But how can it without the big names? I mean, the one thing that South Australia and Victoria in particular, I mean, I'm

0: from Sydney, so I'm probably biased towards New South Wales, but the Victorian and New South and the South Australian public support sporting events in general so well. So if they don't get the big names, it won't be as well supported. They would probably still get a good turnout, but I think the opposition government there in South Australia is probably right in questioning the government right now. How much are they owed? Have they received their full funding? I highly doubt it when there are so many vendors out there that are owed millions. It's been a successful event. You cannot deny that. It's brought a new element of golf fan into the fore, obviously with the concerts as well. And I don't know. But again, it all comes back to, without the big names, a scaled down version of it, I just can't see it going ahead.
1: Yeah, it's messy, isn't it? Ewan, thanks for having a chat this afternoon. An intriguing story indeed, and as we say, quite a mess. The stakes are high. Thank you very much.
0: You're welcome, Tom.
1: Good on you. Golf commentator Ewan Porter there on the journey ahead for LIV Golf declaring bankruptcy in a US court.
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1: Traffic. At 29-4, Jeff Wallace at ATN. Good afternoon.
3: Thomas, good afternoon. Travelling from Rosehill to the Anzac Bridge, the Link Tunnel. The new Link Tunnel is a breakdown in that, approaching Anzac Bridge. Just looking at my TMC cameras. Busy for the run, General Holmes Drive, Foreshore Road overpass down towards the Airport Tunnel. Military Road, very slow from Spit Road, heading west towards Cremorne. I'm Jeff Wallace, mate,
1: here. Thank you, Jeff.
4: 702 Drive.
2: With Thomas O'Reilly.
1: Okay, let's get some news headlines. Adam Storey, good afternoon.
5: Afternoon, Thomas. Tributes are being paid today to the author and wife of former Prime Minister Bob Hawke, Blanche Del Puget, who was died at the age of 82. Her family says she died following complications from influenza. Prime Minister Anthony Albanese is among those who've paid tribute. Police are treating an early morning shooting on the state's central coast as a targeted attack. A 37-year-old man is in a serious but stable condition after being shot multiple times at a property in Berkeley Vale. And the New South Wales Treasurer, Daniel Mookie, says the state's AAA credit rating is a vote of confidence in the government's economic plan. The ratings agency Fitch has reaffirmed the state's AAA credit rating, citing its stable outlook. More news at 4 o'clock.
1: Thank you very much, Adam. Let's see how the weather's looking this afternoon. A bit grey, a bit windy out there through my window at Parramatta Square. 18 at the moment in the city, 17 in Camden and in Gosford, 11 in Katoomba, 17 here in Parramatta Square. Doesn't feel like it, got to tell you. 18 in Penrith and 16 in Cronulla. Partly cloudy, the slight chance of a shower this afternoon. That'll become less likely as the afternoon goes on. An overnight minimum of 10, though. So still some chilly evenings for tomorrow, a top of 18 in the city, 19 in Penrith. Once again, cloudy day, the slight chance of a morning shower. And on Friday, warming up, 20 the top in the city, 22 in Penrith, partly cloudy with a slight chance of a shower in the morning and some light winds. Thomas Arete with you on Drive. This is 702 ABC Sydney at 29 minutes to 4. So we're playing this yesterday and it was interesting. How well do you know your famous laughs? I'm asking because every day this week we have a double pass to give away to see the fabulous Bill Bailey perform his show Vaudevillian at the State Theatre a bit later this month on the 28th of September. So for you to win these double passes, I'm going to play a laugh. And in today's case, there are two, a pair who laughed together. So take a note of who this is now. After 5 o'clock, I'll let you know when to call in. First person who guesses wins the tickets. So here's today's laughing duo. There you go. So if you know who that is, don't call now. Keep listening until after 5 for your chance to win those Bill Bailey tickets. I'll give you the cue to call after 5 o'clock. And incidentally, you'll hear Bill Bailey on 702 this week, once with Hamish on mornings and on TGIF with Charlie Pickering on Friday as well. So stay tuned. The laugh one more time. All right, there you go. I'll give you the cue to call a bit later. It's 25 to 4.
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1: Okay, I just want to keep you up to date with what's happening with Sydney Ferries and the protected industrial action that's due to start on Friday. Now, you might have been listening to Drive yesterday. At about this time, we spoke with Paul Garrett from the Maritime Union of Australia. He's their Deputy Branch Secretary. And he spoke about the 500 ferry workers involved in that industrial action who, he said, had made the decision decision to switch off the Opal readers on the Ferries network from this Friday until Tuesday, the October the 6th, so the better part of a month. Here's Paul Garrett speaking with me yesterday.
6: This isn't something that they choose to do lightly, but have made the decision to say enough's enough and we want to get these EBA negotiations over and done with.
1: Okay, Paul Garrett from the Maritime Union there. So while it was looking like a few weeks of free ferry rides for commuters, there's been an update today. Let's get the latest now with Howard Collins, the coordinator general at Transport for New South Wales. Howard, good afternoon. You mentioned yesterday on Drive that it was early days to be talking about free fares, and it seems as though you were right. Tell us the latest. What's happened this morning?
7: Yes, and it is complicated, and I think as Paul's right, the best thing Transdev and the unions need to do is get around the table and sort this out. And I'm hoping that the impetus and certainly the confusion that this has caused might spur a few people on to get going. But let me explain what we believe, or let's say the Transdev believe, is the action that people need to take, is that the PIA specifically says things. It specifically says that they won't sell tickets, collecting them or validating them.
1: The PIA being the Protected Industrial Action.
7: Really, within the law, that they can take that action. I think I've always respected them, and Transdev will do as well. But the issue is that the readers, the majority of which are on wharfs, they're switched on, they're not actually operated by the members of the union, and they will remain on. So what we are encouraging Transdev to do is that we should tell customers it's normal fares. People should travel and tap on and off. That's what we're asking people to do. I know there's been a lot of discussion, and I appreciate, you know, people's emotions and enthusiasm on the other, you know, on the other side of the table. Sometimes does make it sound like a great idea, give people free travel. Who would turn it down? But actually, we're saying the notification doesn't cover that. We'd like people to tap on normally. We'd encourage Transdev to get around the table again with the unions. We want people to be realistic on both sides. And I think that is possible. And you know, I've been talking to both the organisations, say, come on, look, the worst thing we're doing is disrupting, if not confusing, our customers.
1: I'm still a bit confused, though. Forgive me. It sounds you're encouraging Transdev to get people to tap on, and you'd like to see the Opal reader stay. It just seems like there's a little bit of uncertainty around this.
7: The Opal readers aren't switched on and off by the workers. They can open the gates up. They cannot check tickets. They cannot validate. And that's what they've said they wanted to do in their action. But generally speaking, these readers sit on wharfs. They're on. They're there to collect fares. We would like that to happen. I think it's a sensible thing to do.
1: Okay, so you're saying
7: it's not a free pass for people to travel.
1: It's the deckhands on the ferry who are actually checking whether you've tapped on or off. So it sounds like message is tap on, because that's a legal thing to do, but no one's going to be checking.
7: Most of the time, the deckhands, you know, when I use the ferries and they do a fantastic job, these guys. I've got no criticism of the workers whatsoever. You walk down the wharf, you tap on, and then further down you walk on and you get, you know, the ramp and off you go. And then the other end is a similar sort of experience. There are a couple of exceptions, which are the gates at Circular Quay and Manly and a few other locations. And we're saying, okay, if you don't want to check tickets and power the gates down, that's fine. And people do have at the end of the day a choice. We're not going to be out there with revenue inspectors checking everybody. But we're asking people, look, nothing has changed. Mm. We want people to tap on, tap off. There are many occasions where people get a discount when they do multimodal journeys. And if for any reason, and I genuinely say this, look, you've managed to tap on, but somehow for some reason you couldn't at the other end, please use the Opal hotline. Ask us. We will adjust that fare, because otherwise you pay the max fare rather than discounted fare.
1: And there is still the risk that passengers will get fined if they don't tap on or off.
7: I suppose wrong of me as a humble public servant to say you're never going to get caught. My view would be we recognise the reality of this, and you know, people may be confused tomorrow because one party's been saying it's free, it's free, it's free. And what we're saying is actually not, and your action isn't allowing you to do that. So we'll be flexible about that. But every single dollar we take,

0: and it's six figures every day, it does help to deal with things like maintenance and wharves, ferries and everything else. And what I've said to, you know, the both parties is, why not get around the table? We've had great cooperation over the last 12 years. We haven't had a single day's industrial action. I respect the MUA for being collaborative up until this point. But I think if I type in my AI, what's a decent public, you know, pay rise, it might give a different answer, which would be more respectful to both parties. Say, let's sort that out, give the wage rise that they need. But there again, don't ask for too much, which is unrealistic because everyone else traveling on the ferries hasn't got that opportunity.
1: Okay. So just briefly, Howard Collins, no free fares, we've sorted that out, but commuters can still expect disruptions as the industrial action continues.
0: Yeah,
1: is that right?
0: I think there is other action which the unions are quite entitled to take. They've told us they're not going to work overtime. They've told us they're not going to cover up and cover duties above their normal pay grade. They're not going to change ships or vessels. That causes disruptions. And what I want to say is whether you tap on or off, and that's one issue, but expect disruptions. And over the last weekend, for example, the Manly service was cancelled. Yes, fast ferries were running. Check almost, you know, 10 minutes before you travel, is my ferry still running? Because some of these things happen pretty quickly. We're expecting someone to come in. They don't. We haven't got someone to cover them in overtime. This is what Transdev are facing. And we're asking them to save and look after those services where you haven't really got a choice and it's a hike to get to an alternative service or there isn't an alternative. And, you know, I do think I understand the customer's point of view. What they want everyone to do is to sort this out and make sure that both parties get together and have a discussion like, you know, we're all going to encourage people to do.
1: Okay, yeah, I think everyone's nodding in agreement that this will hopefully be resolved soon. Howard, we appreciate the update. Thank you very much for coming on.
0: Thank you, Tom.
1: Howard Collins there, the Coordinator General at Transport for New South Wales. So I hope that's cleared things up. They can't turn off the Opal readers. They're actually not on the ferries, as you probably know. They're on the wharf anyway. So they're still going to be operating, and Howard's message there is do the right thing. You're still supposed to be paying your fare when you get on the ferry, but check your apps and the information signs before you board or before you head out from home, because that industrial action is continuing, and we are expecting some disruptions on the ferry network for the weeks ahead.
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1: It is 17 minutes to four. Thomas Arisi with you on 702 ABC Sydney Drive. Hope you're well this Wednesday afternoon. Thanks for joining us. There's an education report out today that makes for quite a concerning read. Australian high school student scores in maths and reading have hit their lowest point on record. That's according to a major international test. It's known as PISA, P-I-S-A, the Program for International Student Assessment. And Australian 15-year-olds have sat it every 3 years since the year 2000. Now, it's correct to say our long-term learning decline has continued overall. But I should also point out that Australia is still doing okay. We continue to perform above the OECD average. We are ranked 10th in science and reading and 16th in mathematics among the 91 countries that sat the test. So it's not all doom and gloom, I guess, but what can we learn from this? How can we do better? Adrian Piccoli is a former New South Wales Education Minister. He was also the director of the Gonski Institute for Education at the University of New South Wales, and he is now the head of education practice for the consulting firm Korn Ferry, and he is with us now. Adrian Piccoli, good afternoon.
5: Good afternoon, Thomas.
1: The headlines are very doom and gloom, right? The phrase worst ever is all over the place today. But I want to start there. From what you've read, are these results as bad as a lot of the reports are suggesting?
5: Well, that's not a great, you know, that's not a great outcome. You don't want to be going backwards with these kinds of assessments. So I think that's where we start from. But, you know, I think it's important to add some context to that. And you did in your intro. I mean, we're still ranked in the top 10 in, I think you said in numeracy, the top 20 in literacy. We always want to do better. We should always be striving to do better. I think the really troubling thing, though, and I think this is quite instructive, and again, this is context, that my understanding is that every single country went backwards this year. So what that says to me is there is something going on broader than just whatever is going on in Australia. And I think the interesting thing about these international tests is you can look at, you know, if Australia was going down and you know, half the other countries were going up, you could say, well, okay, something's going on, particularly in Australia. But when the trend is that every country is going backwards, and some countries have gone backwards substantially, Finland used to be substantially higher than Australia, and now we're about equal. So there are significant things going on. And what it says to me is it's not just what's happening in schools, but it's something that's happening economically, socially, culturally across OECD countries that's leading to this decline in student performance.
1: Okay, well, let's break that down then. And to put this decline in perspective, I just want to give a couple of examples by way of comparison, I guess. So the numbers mean science students today are almost 1 year of learning behind students who sat the same exam in 2006. In reading, students were roughly 2 years behind where they were in 2000. I mean, that's a pretty dramatic decline, and we obviously don't want to see it getting worse. So when you say things are going wrong, there's a broader issue here. What has gone wrong? Has the curriculum changed that dramatically?
5: How's education changed in the last 10, 20, 30 years, teachers are better trained than they used to be. They've got more resources. They've got more money, more financial resources. There are more teachers. The quality of the curriculum is better. The quality of the content is better. There's more content. I mean, what the internet and AI allows teachers to do to contextualize teaching, all that, it's infinitely better. Yet the performance is going down. So I think it's wrong to say, oh, this is poor teaching or poor, you know, schools not performing well. Look, we could always have improvement. But I think there is something else going on here, because it's not just Australia that's declining, it's other countries around the world. I mean, the fact that the students are performing 2 years worse than they were a few years ago, something's going on here. And I mean, we can guess. I'm sure social media and the use of devices has not helped. So the ability for students to concentrate when they're at school, their levels of concentration are obviously impacted. Students read less, or young people, children read less than they used to. Parents read to their children less than they used to. So I think all of these factors are contributing to this decline in performance, not just in Australia, and it's every state in Australia, and it's most of the OECD countries.
1: What about COVID? When we talk about consistent things and broader trends here, someone's texted in, one thing, social media, which we can get to in a moment, but they say it's clear COVID's impacted the results being discussed as well. I mean, is that a fair point? We should probably factor that in, the disruption to learning in recent years.
5: Oh, look, I think so, because these students you're talking about were in primary school during COVID, and there were a couple of very, very disrupted years there. So, yes, that's probably a factor. And then the other problem that occurred post-COVID was the re-engagement of students. So attendance sort of remained low, re-engagement of students, particularly in early high school, late primary, is my understanding from the statistics, that once you lost students who were already partially disengaged, then they learned from home for a while, it became a real problem. So we are seeing the flow-on consequences. This is the thing in education. The results you see from a 15-year-old, the results of those results of a 15-year-old doing a test last year, these tests that they did, those consequences started when they were 3, 4, 5 years. What experience did they have in preschool or early childcare? What experience did they have in sort of early primary? Again, you know, those COVID years had an impact as well. So there are lots of factors here. I think the one mistake here is to say, oh, this is schools, this is the curriculum, this is teachers. That's too simplistic and I think inaccurate.
6: I think we've got to look at the broader consequences here. And nobody can deny the impact of devices

0: two different language backgrounds. So the ESL component of our education, particularly in public schools, is incredible. And these kids are often not even literate in their own language. They come from war-torn countries. They're traumatised. And we talk about 10 years of education. The satisfaction for public educators taking these kids from ground zero to reasonably functionally literate 15 or 16-year-olds, that probably mightn't show up on some international test, but it's a tribute to the teachers. They've done a terrific job. And we should be stressing that we are, amongst all the other factors that have you been talking about. The ESL component of education is vital. And I think for all those who gloom and doom, they really know nothing about what's happening at the chalk face with these kids.
1: Yeah, it's a really, really good point, Richard. On two fronts there, we should acknowledge the multicultural makeup of our country, which we're proud of and makes us a fabulous country. But also, does that make that literacy and numeracy component comparable to other OECD countries? But also, the point you made there about not blaming the teachers, of course, who do a fabulous job. Richard, I appreciate you calling in. Thank you very much. Richard in Camden there. Adrian Pickley, your thoughts on that?
2: Richard is exactly right. The countries that do outperform Australia generally, South Korea, Singapore, etc. When you think about what the students there do, I mean, huge amounts of tutoring, out-of-school tutoring, tutoring on Saturdays. I don't know that Australia wants to go down that path where there is so much pressure. They've got real issues with suicide rates. I mean, they had to pass laws in South Korea limiting tutoring. So, you know, those countries that outperform Australia, I'm not sure Australian culture and society wants to move that way. But the other thing is we get huge demand from those countries for their children to come and be educated in Australian schools. So for the parents out there that are listening, you know, Australia is one of the best performing countries in the world in terms of our education system, married with our culture and society. I think you've got to be very fortunate to be a student at a school in Australia.
1: Yeah, I'm with you.
2: We should remember that.
1: I'm with you, absolutely. Adrian Pickley is with us, and Richard in Camden, thank you for calling in. You've got Peter in Gosford on the line here. Now, Peter, you're a student learning support officer. How do you feel about these results? You're saying, you know, I guess adding to what Richard, our caller, said about what teachers have to deal with these days, it's not just about the work in the classroom, is it?
3: Yeah, no, it's not. I didn't actually hear that because I was I called in at that moment. So yeah. I didn't hear what your last caller said. But, you know, I think teachers are just so inundated with data collection and bureaucracy and stuff, a workload that is not about teaching, that, you know, that the students are suffering because of that. And they're... you know, like my partner is a teacher, and I can tell you, she is working on the weekends at night, totally inundated with work that that's not actually teaching in the classroom or the programming.
1: Yeah.
3: And the other issue is, I'm a student learning support officer, so you know we have this policy of inclusivity, which is really great up until a point. But what's happening is, teachers are having to deal with kids that are that have autism or that are on the spectrum, and we're dealing with kids that have severe behavioural issues. We get very little funding for it, and the teachers are spending most of their time dealing with the disruption or with the trying to help those kids that the other kids are suffering, and that's why the kids' results are going down. I mean, I've got a number of kids in my classroom that I support, but we only get, for each of those kids, all who should probably get full support, you know, 5 days a week, 5.5 hours a day in class, we get, 1 hour of funding for a teacher's aide to be with those kids. So what happens is the teachers are the ones that have to spend most of the time trying to deal and support those kids.
1: You have to bridge that gap, yeah.
3: And, you know, and what they're saying now with they're taking a lot of kids off the NDIS and putting them in this Thriving Kids program, what they're doing is they're handballing them to the classroom, to the teachers. I think it's just really It's the elephant in the room.
1: Yeah, Peter, we appreciate you calling up. Thank you very much. Peter in Gosford. And Peter, you're not the only person making the point about misbehaviour in class. We were covering a

0: report just out last week about the rising sort of levels of behavioural issues in Australian classrooms. A number of texts are coming in making a similar point. Adrian Pickley, I want to take another caller, but your view on that, what role does class... I sort of want to remove the disability component here a little bit. I don't want to suggest that a student is responsible for, you know, misbehaviour in the classroom. I think we need to be careful with that. But just broadly, what role does classroom discipline play here?
1: I think discipline plays a substantial role. I think, you know, when parents choose which schools they send their kids to, often it's around which schools they see or perceive they're having the best discipline, because you know that, you know, a disruptive classroom is disruptive to learning. So, you know, I think there is some merit in that strict approach to discipline. Now, you know, the challenge there is, what, you know, how many kids can you suspend, can you expel, etc. But look, that's of course an important thing for student learning and for teachers to do their jobs. If they're spending their time doing crowd control in a classroom, it's time they're not spent teaching. But again, I think we're putting more and more resources, schools are putting, and systems and governments are putting more and more, and school fees, more and more going towards teacher resources in support of students with disabilities or learning difficulties, et cetera, behaviour difficulties. So I think the schools are doing more and more and more. So I think it's a mistake to conclude from these results that there's that the problem is only schools. Of course, schools can always do more.
0: Okay.
1: But there are societal things here that we need to deal with.
0: Matt in Lake Macquarie. We haven't got a lot of time, Matt, but what's your view on this? Good afternoon.
2: How are you going?
0: G'day, mate.
2: I just think, like, it's a global effect, or at least in the large world. So what are the global systems available? And it's AI and social media. I took an exam last week to get a high-risk work license, very simple mathematics, and I struggled because I can't even stay in tune with a 15-second video on a social media platform anymore. It's like I can't even imagine what the kids are struggling with at the moment.
0: Glad you're aware of your own awareness of your own attention span. Matt, we appreciate you calling in, and a number of other people have made the same point. So, Matt, thank you very much. Adrian Pickley, just quickly, we've only got a minute left, but what's your view on phonics? Because Jason Clear, the Education Minister, is saying it all comes down to phonics improving results in the UK. Do you agree?
1: No, I do agree, and I think Australia's had quite a focus on phonics and direct instruction. Explicit teaching, I should call it, not direct instruction, explicit teaching, teaching facts and figures, moving away from that kind of, you know, that softer approach to education.
0: What is phonics, though?
1: That's the difference.
0: What is it exactly in the 40 seconds we have left?
1: It's being able to decode words through sounds. But no, I can't remember the exact definition of it. Rather than just learning by reading words and then just having to understand the words, but actually to be able to decode the pronunciation and the spelling of a word and learning how to do that decoding, that's what phonics is, and it absolutely should be a priority, certainly in those first few years.
0: Okay. Well done on tackling a pedagogical definition in 40 seconds. We appreciate you coming on, Adrian Pickley. Thank you very much.
1: Been a while.
0: Good on
1: Thank you.
0: Thank
1: you very much.
0: Take care. Cheers. Adrian Pickley there, former New South Wales Education Minister, now Head of Education Practice at the consulting firm Korn Ferry. This is ABC Radio Sydney. Thomas Arete with you, 4 o'clock.
3: Adam Storey with ABC News. The Energy Minister Chris Bowen says allegations of systemic rorting within the government's solar battery rebate scheme are false. Freedom of information documents obtained by the ABC have revealed untested tip-offs to the Clean Energy Regulator, including that installers have been fraudulently claiming rebates for incomplete jobs. The Shadow Energy Minister Dan Tehan is calling for an independent Senate inquiry into the revelations. Mr. Bowen has told Question Time he receives regular updates on the implementation of the Cheaper Home Batteries program.
4: I started receiving updates on the implementation of the program on the 1st of July 2025 and have received them regularly. And those updates have shown me that the Manager of Opposition's business's claims of systemic fraud are not true, are a lie.
3: Social Services Minister Tanya Plibersek says more needs to be done to stop domestic, family and sexual violence after an annual assessment found progress is too slow to save lives. Targets to address domestic violence were set in 2022, but the report by Commissioner Michaela Cronin found an increase in violence towards First Nations women and children and record rates of sexual violence.

0: violence. Tanya Plibersek says despite increased investment, more resources are needed.
1: We can't mistake progress for success. The dozens of women and children killed this year, rising rates of sexual violence amongst young people, and the online harm that's rapidly spilling into the real world are painful reminders of the long road ahead.
0: The New South Wales health system continues to feel the strain of record ambulance calls out and longer wait times in emergency departments, even as new data shows some improvements. Jessica Kidd reports.
2: Data from the Bureau of Health Information shows almost 69% of emergency department patients were treated on time between April and June, but stayed longer overall. Dr. Fred Betros from the Australian Medical Association says more clinicians and more beds are needed.
3: The trend is not going in the right direction.
2: Premier Chris Minns says the more than 1,300 elderly patients stranded in hospital awaiting discharge into aged care is a key challenge.
4: We're not going to kick them out on the street, but what it does is it puts pressure right the way down the chain.
2: There was a record number of ambulance call-outs, but faster response times for the sickest patients.
0: The federal government has dismissed concerns from the coalition that its crackdown on harmful social media content is a threat to free speech. The proposed digital duty of care laws would ensure social media companies protect Australians from certain harms such as child abuse and sexual violence. The Communications Minister would also have the power to add to the list of harms via regulation, sparking freedom of speech concerns from the opposition. But the Assistant Technology Minister, Andrew Charlton, says the laws are about giving Australians choice over the content they see in their feed.
5: This is a rapidly evolving area. You know, we are seeing very substantial change across the digital economy, you know, measured in some cases in months, not just years. So we need to be developing legislation that recognises the fact that things are moving very quickly.
0: New South Wales Treasurer Daniel Mulkey says the state's AAA credit rating is a vote of confidence in the government's economic plan. The ratings agency Fitch has reaffirmed the state's AAA rating, citing its stable outlook. New South Wales is the only Australian state to hold a AAA rating from Fitch. It also holds a AAA rating with Moody's and a AA plus rating from S&P Global. Egypt Air will start flying a new service to Sydney Airport in 2027, connecting Cairo to Sydney via Singapore. A statement issued by Sydney Airport says Egypt is the largest unserved market in Africa for Australian travellers. The new addition brings the total number of airlines flying in and out of Sydney Airport to 54. Details, including the first flight's date and schedule, are yet to be announced. To sport now, and Sydney star Daly Cherry-Evans says the Roosters are embracing their underdog status ahead of Sunday's NRL qualifying final against Penrith. Angus Crichton joins the Roosters bench after 11 games out with a foot injury, while Victor Radley returns from concussion, but they will be without Sam Walker, who is gone for the season. The Roosters have not defeated the Panthers in a finals match since 2010. Cherry-Evans says it would be silly to count their team out already.
6: If you don't have belief in professional sport, then I'm not sure why you'd even bother. Belief in this side, in these four walls, is very high at the moment. If there's, you know, a lower expectation of us externally, then I think that's a fantastic place to be in.
0: To the weather for the remainder of the afternoon. Isolated showers developing along the coast and adjacent ranges, becoming scattered along the north coast. Dry and partly cloudy elsewhere. Partly cloudy in Sydney this afternoon. A cloudy day tomorrow. The slight chance of a morning shower with a top of 18. Partly cloudy Friday, top of 20. Saturday, mostly sunny, 21. 4:05.
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11: Thanks for joining us this Wednesday afternoon. Hope you're doing well. As you've probably heard in the news by now, the novelist, biographer and wife of former Prime Minister Bob Hawke, Blanche Dupuget, has died at the age of 82. and her family has described her as someone who refused to be confined by convention or other people's expectations of who she should be. The Prime Minister's also paid tribute, saying Australia has lost a true one-off. So we'll be taking a look back at her life on today's program. You might have a story or a memory to share. Give us a call, 1300 222

0: 0427 802. Coming up in a moment, though, have you heard of nicotine pouches? Nicotine pouches, not patches, but pouches that look a little bit like these tiny tea bags that you put in your mouth. There's new research out today, and it shows that some high school students are trying them, and boys are more likely to use them. In fact, they are mixing and matching tobacco products in school. We'll be taking a look at that. And results out today show Australian high school students have recorded their lowest ever reading and maths scores, as we were discussing with Adrian Piccoli before the news.
1: I've met with teachers, with parents and with educators. I'm yet to meet anyone who tells me how good the national curriculum is, and these results in show that it needs major overhaul.
0: The Shadow Education Minister Julian Lisa there saying it's a wake-up call. We'll be heading to Canberra for the latest this hour, and don't forget your chance to win tickets to Bill Bailey. We have a laugh to play soon. And if you recognise the laugh, I'll give you a cue to call after 5 o'clock. The first person to get it right gets a double pass to Bill Bailey.
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0: Traffic. 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Good afternoon.
3: Good afternoon, Thomas. At Arncliffe, all the westbound lanes of the M5 East have just reopened near Marsh Street. There was a broken down car in the left lane. It has just been towed away, so all the lanes are open through there now. But the traffic's still fairly heavy, so it's heavy back through the Cooks River Tunnel. So give yourself extra time if you're heading through there. The M4, slow going westbound through Clyde. There is a broken down van on the westbound side of the motorway near James Ruth Drive. So just be prepared for delays there as well. And at Woolaware, a tree has come down on Captain Cook Drive near Woolaware Road. One lane of Captain Cook Drive is closed while that tree is moved, so you'll need to merge out of the left lane to get past. To the public transport, and a couple of Blue Mountains Line trains running around 15 minutes late at the moment, and some of the F1 ferries between Circular Quay and Manly have been cancelled. That's because of protected industrial action, as well as repairs to one of the wharves at Circular Quay. You can find more information on the transport app or at transportnsw.info. And the traffic information is at livetraffic.com.
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0: It is 8 minutes past four. Great to have your company this Wednesday afternoon. Have you heard of nicotine pouches? Not patches, pouches. Got to admit, I had to Google them. They sort of look like tiny tea bags you put in their mouth. You're sold in batches of sort of 15 to 20 in these colourful tins. They can come in different flavours as well, just like vapes. Nicotine pouches. Well, there's new research out today that shows some high school students are trying them. Boys are more likely to use them. And the findings are part of a wider study into the use of nicotine products by teenagers at school. And students in New South Wales are a big part of the study. Dr. Lauren Gander is from the University of Sydney's Matilda Centre for Research in Mental Health and Substance Use, who joins us on the line now. Lauren, good afternoon.
5: Good afternoon, Tom. Thank you for having me.
0: Thank you for joining us. You were the lead researcher on this. Got to be honest, I'd never heard of nicotine pouches, but you found out they're just one product that high school students are using. So is that alongside things like vapes?
5: Yes, that's right. So nicotine pouches are a relatively new nicotine product. So they're a tobacco-free product that, as you said, they look like a small tea bag filled with nicotine flavouring and other ingredients. And that bag is placed between the lip and the gum, so the nicotine is absorbed through the lining of the mouth and into the bloodstream. So our study looked at the use of nicotine pouches alongside vapes as well as traditional tobacco cigarettes, and showed that those three products are actually really closely linked among young people.
0: It's funny because traditional smoking, you know, a cigarette, I guess there was a period where kids might have done it because they thought it looked cool. It was all about the image of smoking. That was the perception. I'm not saying I agree with it, but that was the perception. But now they're subtly putting it in their cheek. No one knows they're doing it. Why do you think they're using these products?
5: Well, I think, you know, there's been a long history of the tobacco industry using those same tactics. So just like we saw with cigarettes, it was something that was considered sort of cool and trendy. And we are seeing similarities here. You know, we saw it with vapes. They gained popularity with those colourful packages, the flavours, and social media and influencers promoting it. And we're sort of seeing a similar thing happen here. Although it's more discreet, it's still the flavours, it's colourful packaging, there's

0: misinformation around and marketing narratives that portray them as a clean or safe alternative to tobacco. So although they're a different product, we're sort of seeing the same thing over and over.
1: Yeah, you'd think that smoking isn't such a thing for teenagers today, at least not compared to, say, 20 or 30 years ago. But it sounds like your research is saying the opposite. No, it's a thing, but maybe not as we always perceived it to be.
0: Well, yeah, Australia has achieved world-leading reductions in smoking over recent decades. So we are seeing rates among young people are low, but there is a very real concern that rates are going to start to rise. You know, we've seen vaping take off quite rapidly. It's now starting to plateau or come down following some of the recent regulations. So we now need to make sure that we're not displacing that and going to other products. So that really is why prevention is so critical and why targeting these behaviours collectively, so it's about nicotine use as a whole, rather than focusing on a single behaviour.
1: Dr. Lauren Gardner is with us from the University of Sydney on this new research out today into, I guess, teenagers mixing and matching different tobacco products at school. Now, Lauren, you surveyed teenagers aged between 14 and 18. Was there a breakdown? Was there any difference between your findings for a particular age? I would hope that younger students tried less, for example.
0: Yeah, so our sample was really around the 15-year-old age group. We did have a few younger, a few older, because the data were drawn from a larger trial called the Our Futures Vaping Trial.
1: Okay.
0: But we do tend to see that rates of use increase as young people get older. So talking about nicotine pouch use in particular, for example, that the highest rates are among the 18 to 24-year-olds. So data shows we're looking at around 1 in 5 to 1 in 10 young adults having used them. It's less common among adolescents in those teenage years, but again, really, that's why prevention is so critical. We want to get in there before it starts.
1: Lauren, this might not surprise you. I want to share a text with you that's just come in from Richard. Thank you, Richard. Richard says, Thomas, I'm a high school cleaner. Vapes are found daily in the school toilets, and now tobacco pouches spat on floors in the high school bathrooms. I guess it doesn't surprise you, Lauren Gardner.
0: No, unfortunately, we're hearing similar things through our schools as well, and that's why they're all quite desperate for effective programs that can help target these behaviours among young people. We developed the Our Futures Vaping Program at the Matilda Centre, which is currently the only school-based program in Australia that has shown to reduce students' likelihood of vaping and nicotine product use. So that's one of the key approaches that I'd recommend.
1: Okay. I mean, the issue here, and actually I've just had a text here from someone saying the pouches are appearing in huge numbers in litter beach cleanups as well. So they're everywhere. I'm kind of proud at this point that I hadn't even heard of them until now. If a teenager vapes, I guess, or uses these pouches, I guess they're more likely to try smoking a cigarette. Is that right? Is that the correlation you're concerned about?
0: Absolutely. So there is some Australian research that showed that young people who vape are around 5 times more likely to go on to try tobacco cigarette smoking. To my knowledge, there's no studies that have looked at that for nicotine pouch use, but given that nicotine is the chemical in all of those products, I think it's a very real risk.
1: Yeah, someone's texted in here one suggestion. How about showing and telling the teens about mouth cancers from chewing tobacco-like products? That does bring me to potential solutions. I mean, teenagers have always tried things, right? What do you do? How do you discourage them from using nicotine products like this?
0: So I think the really key thing here is around how we can get in and we can empower young people with evidence-based facts so they can make those informed choices for their health. But also what's really critical is giving them the skills. So it's beyond just giving them information, but actually teaching them how to say no when they're in those pressure situations, how to seek help effectively. So some young people use it to cope with negative emotions, but we know that doesn't work. It can actually make things worse. So providing them with the skills so they know how to deal with that is so critical. And that's what we really target in our programs.
1: you study this closely, obviously. As you say, you're involved in programs around this at the Matilda Centre at the University of Sydney. Do you feel as though we have made significant inroads in Australia in recent times? As we were having a chat about earlier, smoking, you know, not a thing compared to what I experienced growing up 20 or 30 years ago, where it was a lot more common for someone my age to be smoking. Now, I've got to be honest, I barely know anyone who does. Have we made inroads in Australia that we should be proud of?
0: Absolutely. Australia has really achieved world-leading success in tobacco control. You know, we've brought down rates of youth use substantially, and history shows us that reduction, it really is about, you know, young people not commencing when they're young rather than quitting when they're older. So we've made some really great inroads with tobacco cigarette smoking. National data also suggests that we've past the peak of vaping as well, and it's starting to come down, which is really great to see. But we just need to make sure that we're not seeing increases in other nicotine product use. So that's why we need to target them all.
1: Okay, good on you, Lauren. Concerning Reid, but as you say, there are at least some solutions we can pursue. Thank you very much for joining us.
0: Thank you for having me.
1: Dr. Lauren Gardner there from the University of Sydney's Matilda Centre for Research in Mental Health and Substance Use. And that new research is out today.
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1: It's all there on ABC iView. This is ABC Radio Sydney. Thomas Ariti with you at 17 minutes past four. There was another announcement today about flights from Western Sydney Airport. And we've been told that Fiji is the latest destination you'll be able to get to from the new airport. Not until March next year, though. Reporter Nabil Al-Nashar has been at the airport for the announcement and is with me now in the studio. Nabil, you're becoming quite a Western Sydney airport correspondent
10: at the moment. I really have a beat. I mean, my beat is Western Sydney reporter, but I think it's becoming more narrowed down to the airport specifically.
1: The WSI beat.
10: Yes.
1: Nailing it. But you can't wait to take off from a plane there at some point.
10: Oh, mate, you know what? Being situated here in Parramatta, I'm actually exactly halfway point between both airports. So it...
1: Ooh, you got to choose your allegiances.
10: Yeah, it's double the fun for me. And speaking of allegiances, there was actually more than one airline announced today.
1: Do tell.
10: Yes. So there was the one Fiji Airways for Western Sydney Airport, but at the same time, a bit of healthy competition, Kingsford Smith Airport also announced Egypt Air as a new airline. Service that's going to be coming to it starting next year.
1: That's intriguing to me, because the whole idea was reducing the load on Kingsford Smith Airport. Now they're bringing in new airlines and new flights.
10: They are. This Egypt Air brings the total to 54 airlines that fly in and out of Kingsford Smith.
1: Okay. I'm sure WSI was saying, hang on, why didn't you choose us for that one? Why have you gone to the old airport? There you go. But look, Fiji, a popular destination for New South Wales residents. Let's start there. I guess it's obviously the thinking here. Half the people I've spoken to this year went on a winter trip to escape the cold to Fijian resorts.
10: Yes, we've been actually as a family not that long ago as well, a couple of years ago. It's a lovely destination, but it's about more than just the tourism. 400,000 passengers traveled between New South Wales and Fiji in the last year alone.
1: Wow.
10: According to Simon Hickey, the CEO of Western Sydney International. And that's no coincidence, because more than 70% of Sydney's Fijian community lives in Western Sydney. Mm. So this is going to be really ideal if you want to fly back home a lot, if you're from that community or in the South Pacific, where there might be even connecting flights there. It means that big volume of flights is going to be happening three times a week.
1: Okay.
10: Every week, starting from March 19th, 2027. And they will always be happening on Mondays, Fridays, and Sundays.
1: And always to Nandi, isn't it?
10: Yeah, that's it.
1: It
10: flies to Nandi.
1: Yeah.
10: And, you know, we're talking about regular flights that can happen any time in the day, because it's a 24/7 airport. So people got to remember that. Simon Hickey was giving some examples today. He was saying, you know, you could technically finish work, drive to the airport, be on a flight, you know, that evening, be in Fiji.
1: Be in Nandi.
10: Yeah, be in Nandi, and, you know, wake up in the morning to find yourself there.
1: That's a good way of putting it, actually. It sounds like quite an exciting prospect. Do we have any sense of demand for flights yet in in general, not just Fiji Air. It was only announced today, but in general, any sense of how bookings are going?
10: Bookings are not yet, I believe,

0: we've opened for some of these airlines. So we know that the Jetstar, for example, first flight out on October 25th, that was booked entirely, I think, in the first hour that they opened it.
1: What a surprise.
0: Yeah, people wanted to be there for the history, I guess. But I imagine they're expecting big volumes, Tom, because they're going to be operating a Boeing 737 MAX 8 aircraft. And offering up to 170 seats, including, most of these seats are economy. So should be affordable enough compared, of course, to, business or first class seats.
1: Yeah, and the Egypt Air flight for a moment. I take it going to Cairo. Where is that going? Do we know anything about that at the moment?
0: They've not released as much detail as we know about the Fiji Airlines one, because Fiji, it's all locked in. We know the schedule. We know the airport it's flying to.
1: Yeah.
0: Egypt, not so much. Egypt is having a big air show happening at the moment between the 8th and 10th of September, and this is where this was announced.
1: Okay.
0: It's in El Alamein in Egypt. And they've decided to make this announcement. The connection is via Singapore, so it's not a direct flight. There are no flights that can make that trip yet. It's more than 14,000 kilometers. I think it would be like a 16-17 hour flight, which I think I did look it up because I fly to Egypt a lot, of course, because my family's there. The technology exists. We do have planes that can make that flight.
1: We do. Well, the Dreamliner is going to London, Heathrow, direct.
0: Exactly. Yeah. So if it can make it to London, it should be able to make it to Egypt as well. I just don't know if there's going to be as much demand. In their announcement for the Egypt Air one, Kingsford Smith said that, Egypt is the largest unserved market in Africa for Australian travelers.
1: Wow.
0: Yeah. So it makes sense. You think about the pyramids, the North Coast, the Red Sea. It's a big tourist destination, and the country has put in a lot of effort and investment in that sector. They want to draw people there, so it makes sense that Egypt Air would want this partnership with Australia, as I'm sure they're trying to do it with as many countries as possible.
1: As you say, an untapped market. Look, I'm sure we'll be chatting Western Sydney Airport something or other issues with you again soon, Nabil.
0: Probably in a couple of days.
1: I'm sure. Thank you very much, as always, for coming in.
0: Thanks for having me.
1: Our reporter, Nabil Al-Nashar, who's been at the airport for that announcement today. Doug in Russell Lee says the Fiji Western Sydney times are terrible. Wouldn't want young kids. Arrives at Nandi at midnight, and the return journey's a red eye as well. Horrible, Doug says. But as Nabil said, as they're selling it, imagine you clock off from work, and you end up, you can be at a Fijian resort the next morning. That sounds all right.
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3: You're with Thomas O'Reedy.
1: Aaron in Castle Hills said, finish work, go to a certain fast food outlet, pick up food, fly to Fiji and give them the food as a present for dinner. You can all do it with the flight from the new airport to Fiji. That's an interesting perspective. Do you recognise this? Trekkies will, and I say that because, in fact, I understand almost to the minute, to the hour, 60 years ago today in the US, that the first episode of Star Trek was aired. You had William Shatner as Captain Kirk, Leonard Nimoy as Spock, the story of the Starship Enterprise boldly going where no man has gone before. Now, that was in the US. Australians did have to wait until July 1967 to have it on our TV screens. But it's amazing that it's a franchise that keeps being reinvented over and over and over again. And I'm keen to hear from you. Do you have a favourite movie or an episode? Come on, let's get nerdy about Star Trek. I thought Chris Pine made a pretty good Captain Kirk in the movies from the 2000s. What was the best movie of all of them? Some passionate debate here about whether it's The Wrath of Khan or The Search for Spock. What about the later series? Do you prefer, Captain Jean-Luc Picard over Captain Kirk? It was groundbreaking. It featured, in all seriousness, the first interracial kiss on television back in 1968. Captain Kirk kissing Lieutenant Uhura in the episode Plato's Stepchildren. There you go. Like I said, let's get nerdy Trekkie. There have been huge celebrations around the world today. The Empire State Building in New York has been lit up in honour of Star Trek. Fans at London Science Museum set a new Guinness World Record title for the largest simultaneous Vulcan salute. There were 934 participants. And just when you thought that ABC reporter and WSI correspondent Nabil Al-Nashar only knew about Western Sydney Airport. He knows about Star Trek as well. What's your Star Trek contribution, Nabil?
0: I know about space travel too. It's not just...
1: Are you a Trekkie?
0: I'm a huge Trekkie, Tom.
1: Okay.
0: I have a big poster of Captain Jean-Luc Picard hanging right now in my living room from my favorite episode of The Next Generations, which is, of course, the show where Sir Patrick Stewart embodied that character.
1: Yeah, yeah.
0: And even though I'm a, you know, Jean-Luc Picard guy, true and true all the way, my favorite captain has to be Captain Janeway from Star Trek Voyager, played by the electric Kate Mulgrew. Most people would know her as Red from Orange is the New Black.
1: Oh, yeah. I do know her from that.
0: Before she was that, she was a captain of a Star Trek Federation ship, and she is awesome. First female lead character in any of the Star Trek films and shows. Anybody can correct me on that if I'm wrong, but she was phenomenal. And absolutely one of my favorite storylines, one of my favorite captains. I've watched many of the movies, but the shows are still king to me.
1: Yeah, that was my next question, actually. So it's still the shows that take everything. Really.
0: Oh, 100%.
1: Seen the films, not the shows, I've got to admit.
0: The shows are great because you got to take it all with all their campiness and all the... Like, even the best of seasons still have really goofy episodes where you're like, what were the writers... on when they wrote this. But it's just so good, and it gives us such a beautiful ideal as to what the future of humanity could be like. You know, call me a dreamer, but it's a lot of art mimics life and life mimics art. Flip phones were first dreamt up on Star Trek.
1: No way.
0: iPads were first dreamt up on Star Trek. Like, when you think about all these technologies that we have now, it's the kids who grew up in the 60s and 70s watching Star Trek that grew up to be the engineers of the 90s and early noughties who designed this stuff.
1: The people who designed Western Sydney Airport are probably massive, massive Trekkies. So there you go. Hey, that's really great. I've got someone texting and saying, hey, we're not Trekkies, we're Trekkers. But I've just looked it up and you can be both. So there you go. What are you, a Trekkie or a Trekker?
0: I'm not a pedant about this stuff.
1: Okay.
0: I say Trekkie, but I accept Trekker as well.
1: All right, good on you. Hey, thank you very much, Nabil. Appreciate it. Nabil Al-Nashar there. Didn't think we'd be talking about Star Trek today. Thank you. We will take... I knew there'd be some Trekkies, Trekkers out there. We'll be taking some calls in a moment. But Michael Yander is here with the latest in business and finance. Michael, good afternoon to you. The market pretty flat today.
4: Yeah, g'day, Tom. It's just slightly lower now that we've hit the close, down 0.1%. A really split market today where we've seen very strong gains in the energy sector, which isn't surprising with oil prices now sitting just below $100 a barrel following those attacks on Iranian tankers in the Persian Gulf by the US. And we've also seen a strong rise in basic material stocks, so the mining sector. BHP, a bit of a headline there, up 3.25% and helping to minimise broader losses on the market. But out of the top 200 companies, we've seen 123 trading lower and just 75 trading higher, with the banks, healthcare and tech sectors providing quite a drag across the market.
1: Okay, so who have been the key movers today, given that?
4: Yeah, so as I said, BHP, big gain, offsetting some of the losses elsewhere. Rio Tinto also up 1.9%. Some of the biggest drags on the index, Commonwealth Bank down 2.2%, National Australia Bank down 1.5%, ANZ and Westpac closer to 0.5% losses. We've also seen a fall for Telstra, albeit modest, falls across the retail sector, ranging from 2.7% for Metcash, which supplies the IGA supermarkets. The more discretionary retailers falling much harder. We've seen Harvey Norman down 2.5%, for example, Super Retail Group down almost 2%. So quite a bit of concern, perhaps, about some of the outlook for discretionary spending in the Australian economy.
1: Okay, how are the All Ords and the dollar looking this afternoon, Michael Yander?
4: Yeah, so the concerns around those discretionary spending stem from increasing bets the Reserve Bank will hike rates after Andrew Howser's interview on 7:30 last night. And that's pushed the Australian dollar up to 72.3 US cents And the All Ords down 0.1% at 9,103 points.
1: Good on you, Michael. Thank you very much, as always. Michael Yander there, the ABC's business editor, with the latest in business and finance for us at 29 to 5.
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1: 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Good afternoon.
5: Thomas, good afternoon. Sydney M4, very slow westbound out of Granville Homebush up towards Cumberland Highway, now towards Prospect, with the M5 westbound slowing around Fairford Road Padstow towards Moorbank Avenue. In the eastbound run for the M5 slows around the M7 towards Moorbank Avenue, and it's getting a bit of a crash at Rouse Hill, Annengrove Road, Withers Road. I'm Jeff Wallace, from ATN.
1: Thank you, Jeff.
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1: Let's get some news headlines. Adam Storey, good afternoon.
6: Afternoon, Thomas. The ICAC has heard evidence of an alleged campaign to damage the reputation of former New South Wales Building Commissioner David Chandler. The inquiry heard lobbyist Jeremy Greenwood and a top place executive discussed material targeting Mr. Chandler amid efforts to get it to journalists. Opposition frontbencher Andrew Hastie has hit out at Pauline Hanson and Barnaby Joyce over a cartoon posted by One Nation, where he's described as a traitor. He's accused One Nation of coming after him over his decision to comply with a subpoena to give evidence in the defamation trial brought by Ben Robert Smith against Nine Media. And fighting between the United States and Iran has flared up again, with Tehran reporting fresh attacks on ships trying to pass through the Strait of Hormuz. More news at 5.
1: Thank you, Adam. Let's take a look at the weather. 16 at the moment in the city, 16 in Camden, 15 in Gosford, 10 in Katoomba, 16 here in Parramatta, 17 in Penrith and 16 in Cronulla at the moment. Partly cloudy, just a slight chance of a shower, but that'll become less likely as the afternoon goes on. Still some pretty chilly nights at the moment, though. An overnight minimum of 10 tonight. For tomorrow, 18 the top in the city, 19 in Penrith. Once again, a cloudy day with a slight chance of a morning shower. And on Friday, 20 the top in the CBD, 22 in Penrith, partly cloudy with the slight chance of a morning shower and light winds. All right, Chris in Hornsby, good afternoon. What's your favourite episode of Star Trek?
7: Star Trek, the original.
1: Yep.
7: The City on the Edge of Forever.
1: The City on the Edge of Forever. So you're an original kind of guy, are you, Chris? Because I know there's a bit of a dispute between what's better. You've got the original series, Deep Space Nine, Star Trek, The Next Generation. You're original all the way?
7: Yes, yes. That's definitely original. And that was one of the deepest and not the darkest, but the most episode.
1: Okay, what did you love about it? What was it in the time we've got? Give us a concise plot.
7: They discover a thing that can send people, that shows history, and McCoy changes the past and wipes out the entire future.
1: Well, that sounds deep in one episode.
7: Yes, and then they Kirk and Spock go back to repair history. In the process, he has to watch the love of his life die.
1: Oh,
7: Kirk.
1: Gosh, it got
7: Greek tragedy.
1: Yeah,
7: Greek tragedy.
1: It, very much a Greek tragedy. Have you revisited the episode over time, Chris? You gone back to it?
7: Numerous times.
1: Okay, I'll check it out. Thank you very much for the recommendation. So what was it called again? I'll jot it down.
7: The City on the Edge of Forever.
1: The City on the Edge of Forever. All right, I'll check it out tonight. I'll see how we go. Chris, thank you very much for calling up. Appreciate it.
7: Okay, cheers.
1: Good on you, mate. Cheers. The City on the Edge of Forever. Chris from Hornsby, an original series kind of guy. Paul in Marrickville says Killer Jaws from Outer Space was the best installment. Brad says Kirk and the Wrath of Khan, the movie, was the best. A few people are saying that. Marie, I'm a huge Star Trek fan. Kate Mulgrew as Captain Janeway was awesome and inspired my daughter's name. How about that? And Belinda says Star Trek was one of the few series that proved humanity can evolve into a peaceful, united world, which is lovely to think about as well. If you've just joined us, the reason why we're talking about this is today, and almost, I think, to the hour, Star Trek turns 60. 60 years ago today in the US, the first episode of Star Trek was aired. But in saying that, Australia did have to wait until July 1967 to have it on our screens. Really amazing, though, that it is this franchise that just endures. It keeps getting reinvented over and over again. Mardo is with us on the line. You disagree about the best franchise, Mardo. What do you like?
8: Well, I think Deep Space Nine is the best live-action franchise, and Lower Decks is best out of all of them.
1: I don't even know what the lower decks is. What's that?
8: Oh, it's the cartoon comedic version. You need to actually know a little bit about this show to get most of the jokes. So it's a little bit meta, but I think it's with being animated, you can do a lot more. You don't have to worry about CGI or actors aging or all the usual stuff.
1: So that's a fairly new series, isn't it? It's a new addition to the franchise, Lower Decks.
8: Yeah, it's only come out in the last couple of years, yes.
1: Okay, right, I'll check it out. But you reckon it's Deep Space Nine. You're not an original fan.
8: Oh, no, Deep Space Nine, it's darker, it's grittier. It's the same sort of argument to people who like Empire Strikes Back over the original Star Wars movie.
1: Where do you sit on that as a matter of interest?
8: Empire.
1: Okay, all right, yeah. I was a Return of the Jedi guy. Is that bad? Is that sacrilegious to say that?
8: No, it depends on the age when you saw it. If you thought the Ewoks were cute, we can forgive you.
1: Okay. Good on you. Thank you very much, Marto. Deep Space Nine fan. Appreciate it. Thanks for calling in. The number is always 1-300-222-702. Now, before we move to sport, how well do you know your famous laughs? I'm asking because every day this week we've got a double pass to give away to see Bill Bailey perform his show Vaudevillian at the State Theatre on the 28th of September. So for you to win those tickets, I'm going to play a laugh. In today's case, what you're about to hear is actually two laughs, a pair who laughed together. So take a note now, then after five, I'll let you know when to call in. First person to guess who's creating these laughs gets the tickets. Here we go. Here's today's laughing duo. That's so annoying. I'm not going to play it again. I might play it a little bit later. If you know who that is, that duo, don't call now. Keep listening after 5 o'clock for your chance to win those Bill Bailey tickets. And you'll hear Bill Bailey on 702 this week, once with Hamish on mornings, and then on TGIF with Charlie Pickering on Friday as well. Speaking of annoying sounds in Star Trek, do you remember this?

0: When I was growing up, my uncle had this just amazing record collection, and for some reason one day he decided to sell it all. He sold absolutely everything, but he kept the only vinyl of hundreds that he kept was Star Trek and By the Firm. And that was enough to sort of turn me off Star Trek for quite some time. But there you go. It's a bit of fun, I think, from the mid-80s.
1: Extraordinary.
2: Game, set, bingo!
0: You a Star Wars fan or a Trekkie, Pat Stack?
3: Star Wars all the way. Pick a lane and it's got to be Star Wars. Like,
0: yeah.
3: Trekkies, yeah. Sorry. And this is like, I feel like this is boils down to the sort of youthful, you know, conviction that you have. Like, I've actually never even seen Star Trek, but I just knew deep in my bones that I was a Star Wars person,
0: yeah,
3: and not a Star Trek person.
0: Like, I'm with you on that.
3: How cooked is that though? Like, I haven't even seen it, but I hate it.
0: No, yeah, you did always gravitate to one, and it was very unusual to find someone who loved both. I'm sure there are people who are going to text you now who did, but you always sat on one side of the fence with it, didn't you? You always had an allegiance.
3: I'm with your boy. Is it Mardo who was talking about Empire Strikes Back? Yeah, like, I feel like Return of the Jedi, that is like what you like the first time around when you see it, when you're a child. And then you grow up and you get a bit more discerning taste.
0: It's true.
3: You appreciate the darkness of the second one.
0: It probably is a bit of a nostalgic thing. I should go back and revisit them at some point and I might change my mind. But there you go. All right, from one Star Wars fan to another, this cricket privatisation deal, it's getting pretty ugly.
3: And not unexpected in many ways. So Cricket New South Wales have been vocal critics of this throughout the process. And that, I guess, voice has been put to pen to paper today. So they've released an official statement saying this privatisation deal will actually leave not only the state of New South Wales and its cricket sort of program, but indeed the game nationally far worse off. So broadly, the reaction beyond that has been pretty big concern in cricket circles. I saw a fascinating opinion piece penned by the former New South Wales or Cricket New South Wales boss, Andrew Jones, who's actually a big part of starting the BBL and was particularly scathing the CA. And intriguing as well, when you look at the picture of how we got here, the chairs of the various states met in mid-June TA and they sort of agreed that any kind of privatisation moves before any of that could happen, because it was felt as though that the renegade

0: had to kind of jump the gun a little bit, that four things had to happen before we could get there. The structure of governance for the new Big Bash leagues had to be agreed. The change to the current CA governance structure had to take into account the new operating model that's going to be proposed. Agreement had to be reached on the mechanics of a proposed self-determination model with the Australian Cricketers Association, aka the Players Association. But this was crucial. We had to have agreement between Cricket Australia and each of the states on future funding and distribution agreements. So it wasn't so much a majority of states. It was like any sort of state could essentially torpedo it through not agreeing. Now, that just seems to have gone completely out of the window from a Cricket Australia perspective. And now they're sort of trying to push to this self-determination model and seeing what happens with the Melbourne Renegades. Like, none of those conditions have been met. And the more distance I get from yesterday's press conference, the weirder it feels. Like, so odd to not only see Mike Baird and Todd Greenberg selling this, but what was even kind of much more curious for me was Pat Cummins, Travis Head, Elise Perry, Sophie Molyneux, leaders of the men's and women's game at the press event yesterday. Kind of like when we're in election mode and you have political staffers sort of behind the relevant party, sort of just nodding away and then sort of being asked a couple of Dorothy Dixes. I mean, Cummins essentially deferred responsibility when he was asked about the matter, sort of just saying, look, I'm not on the Cricket Australia board, but he is the national captain. And I'd say his words, more than Baird's, more than Greenberg, carry the most clout. I mean, he's also a guy who's taken like principled stances on matters that are way beyond setting fields or changing bowlers. Like, if you think back to his position on fossil fuels and emissions, there's a reason he sort of joked about being called Solar Panel Pat. Like, he has taken big stances on things that, as I say, go way beyond what is sort of just playing the game of cricket. So the players are also represented by the Australian Cricketers Association, and they're kind of in a dispute with CA. So imagine if you're Paul Marsh at the ACA, and here is your players appearing at a press event run by Cricket Australia in support of the push for privatisation. Did I mention that Pat Cummins' manager, Neil Maxwell, is a really prominent figure in this behind-the-scenes push for privatisation behind the scenes? There's just layers and layers. And because we're in the midst of football finals and it's complicated, like, I'm just still getting my head around it.
1: Yeah.
0: I feel like cricket fans are a bit like, wake me up when this is over. But when they wake up, the landscape should change forever.
1: It could completely change. Yeah, the stakes are high. I'm reading here that, you know, private investment could go further down. It could hurt grassroots cricket as well, all that sort of thing. So, look, it's a mess, isn't it? And the story will continue to follow. I just want to turn to soccer, though, but not soccer on the field. A star has returned a positive cocaine test.
0: Isn't this story astonishing? So Christian Volpato's had his second sample test positive for cocaine. So for a long time, we've heard from his representation and supporters say that the roadside test that he had returned was going to be a false positive. You might remember on the evening in question, I believe I'm correct in saying that Volpato was booked speeding across the Anzac Bridge going one way,
1: I think
0: 20 k's over the limit, and then got done going 50 or 60 k's the other way. And that was when they sort of said, just a couple of hours later, let's do a roadside drug test. You know, like, sort of putting the serious nature to aside, everyone knows that the police are always over. Anyone who's ever driven over Anzac Bridge knows that, like, there is just police always there. So to get done not once but twice there is like kind of brain bending in many regards. It sort of remains unclear what this is going to mean for his football representation for Football Australia, aka the Socceroos. There's sort of no determination on that point at this point in time. Like one of the most bright stars in Australian football, and his legal team are trying to hold steadfast on the fact that they're denying that their client has ever sort of been involved in these kinds of nefarious activities. The police, for what it's worth, have, like, they've issued their fine and they're sort of they're sanctioned. So I think as a consequence of his speeding as well, he's lost his international driver's license as well. So the star who's plying his trade in Italy, it'll be kind of intriguing to see what happens next.
1: Yeah, it's really sad, isn't it? Just briefly, because I had a bit of a chat about this earlier in the program, but whether you're into golf or not, this situation with LIV Golf is just one of the most intriguing sagas in world sport, and I guess it was expected for quite some time, Stacky, but now LIV Golf truly on its knees.
0: Yeah, they've filed for bankruptcy in New Jersey. So they're saying that they want to restructure the business. They somehow believe they can still pull this out of the fire. We know that the Saudi public investment funds pulled their money from LIV Golf. They've underwritten, I think, $6 billion US in spending over the course of this four-year disruption to golf that was sort of seen as going to reorder the world game. It's so interesting. Like, we all draw back to the Kerry Packer modernization of cricket and what World Series did for cricket, and every sort of disruptor that's come after it points to that as the sort of disruption that could happen, and so many of them fail, and this one very expensively so, and yeah. As a consequence, it looks like we're heading to a world where it's got to be certainly unlikely that this continues unless they can get some sort of ownership model. Like, I think they're talking about trying to give the players some sort of revenue stream. At the moment, it seems that people like Cameron Smith are owed in the vicinity of $6 million Australia. I mean, like, that's a bit of a drop in the ocean when you consider his reported sign-on bonus was $150 million and he's won a whole bunch of money in the ensuing 3 years. But it did do this disruption, but it's proved to be a bit of a diabolical failure, you'd have to say.
1: Yeah, what a mess. And considering South Australia is supposed to have a tournament next year as well. Hey, Stacky, thank you as always. We'll chat again soon.
0: Cheers, Theo.
1: Good on you. Thanks a lot. Patrick Stack there from ABC Sport. But yeah, let's not forget SA. They have held one of LIV's most prominent tournaments since 2023. The South Australian opposition is now saying, well, does the SA government, are they involved in this? Are they owed money by LIV Golf as well? So quite a saga and messy indeed. This is 702 ABC Sydney. Thomas Ariti with you, 13 to 5. Just take care at Arncliffe on the M5 approaching March Street. A car has broken down. The site's been cleared, but still heavy traffic conditions westbound on the M5 at Arncliffe this afternoon. Now, if you were anywhere near Garden Island this afternoon, you might have heard some music, some quite recognisable music from this band.

Yes, the Hoodoo Gurus, the fantastic Australian band, and I know we've got a lot of Hoodoo fans here on the program after we had a chat with Dave Faulkner a little while ago. Well, they were performing a concert just for the crew of HMAS Canberra, and it's not the first time they've done a gig on the ship either. And the reason why this is happening is there's this special connection between the band and the ship. So lead singer Dave Faulkner's dad, Martin Faulkner, served in the first HMAS Canberra during World War II, and the ship was hit by Japanese forces in the early hours of the 9th of August 1942, and it sank in the waters off Savo Island in the Solomon Islands. Dave Faulkner's dad survived, but 84 men died. And in 1991, Dave Faulkner wrote this song. It's 1,000 Miles Away by the Hoodoo Gurus, written by Dave Faulkner. And that song was adopted as HMAS Canberra's, HMAS Canberra the Second's unofficial anthem. In fact, in 2005, just before HMAS Canberra the Second ship was decommissioned, the Hoodoo Gurus played a concert on board to the crew and veterans, including Dave's dad, Martin Faulkner. And ever since then, that special relationship between the band and the ship continues. And that's why, if you were around the Botanic Gardens or Potts Point this afternoon, you may have heard the Hoodoo Gurus playing on board HMAS Canberra the Third now, which is stationed at Garden Island.

0: How about that? We had a few people who spotted them. Well, spotted a band on HMAS Canberra the 3rd this afternoon, so we did some digging, and that was what it was. Pretty cool story.
1: Net zero emissions.
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1: You go back to your communities, ask them what they think.
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4: Put faith in Australians.
5: Not left, not right.
6: They do it again, Mr. Speaker. They won't learn.
1: Let's have a look at yours.
7: We just can't have question time descend into this.
0: Yeah. It's time to chat federal politics. Tom McElroy is with us this afternoon, political editor at The Guardian. Hi, Tom. Welcome back.
8: Thomas, great to be with you.
0: Thanks for joining us. Let's start with this continued discussion today about the government's planned digital duty of care laws. Communications Minister Annika Wells

0: This expression that politics is the art of the possible, but this is what we're seeing, the big idea that was launched yesterday coming up against some political reality today. Consider three responses. One from the Greens, who the government needs to pass legislation through the parliament. They say that the opt-out measures for algorithm controls for social media users should be opt-in and flipped, further making them more powerful. Point number two, the coalition says that the government is going to use it to censor right-wing speech, conservative speech on social media to give the left a political advantage. They're calling it Orwellian and draconian, all kinds of threats from the coalition. And three, the Trump administration is unhappy as well. This one might be possibly the most important, I think, Thomas. The tech companies are very close to the Trump administration and to the president himself. And if the United States feel that Australia is unfairly targeting American companies, it could become a point of contention in the bilateral relationship. So look, there's a long way to go, but three starting points are going to be challenging, I think, for the government in the next few months anyway.
1: Yeah, and as we sort of learn more about these, Annika Wells also made this distinction, didn't she? These laws won't be targeting misinformation or the content that actually exists online, right?
0: Yeah, so for children under 18, there's specific harms listed, things like illegal content, harmful content, misogynistic material, that kind of stuff. Some of that could potentially be debatable, right? You know, Matt Canavan, the Nationals leader, is concerned about boys being educated in sort of a feminized curriculum that makes them feel bad for being boys. So I could potentially see a debate there about what is misogynistic content and what is content that might be okay in the normal debate. And on the other side, for adults over 18, the government has categorically ruled out getting in the way of normal public debate, normal political speech through these laws. But those guarantees from Annika Wells and from the government more broadly haven't so far calmed the concerns that exist within the coalition. So it's going to be really interesting. And it's a challenge for Sarah Henderson, the Shadow Communications Minister, as well. She was saying yesterday that they want to give parents control and choice and power over what their kids see online. They want to push back on the force that big tech platforms bring into our lives. Equally, people in her party room, in the coalition joint party room, like Matt Canavan, like Jacinta Nampajimpa-Price and others, want to go out and really fight these laws. So I think it's going to be challenging politics within the coalition, but Labor ultimately need to get these laws through the parliament.
1: Tom McElroy is with us from The Guardian. This is 702 ABC Sydney at 5 to 5. Tom, on another issue, the Foreign Minister Penny Wong has said Australia is not at this time pursuing a blanket-style import ban on Israeli settlements in the occupied West Bank. Now, that's despite the UK, Canada and France all announcing they will be adopting a blanket ban. Quite a bit of discussion about this on our mornings program today. Tom, what's been the response to Senator Wong's comments where you are?
0: Yeah, I think there's frustration in the parliament. I think some within the Labor caucus think that the government needs to go further. Certainly the Greens and the independent Senator Lydia Thorpe in Question Time in the Senate were giving an earful to Penny Wong over this. The government's position is that they are considering more sanctions targeting individuals involved in the war in Gaza and some of the political fallout from that. But they're not joining this push led by Britain overnight, other countries involved, France and Canada, various other European countries. I think some of the things that are going on is that the government is working with the family of Zomi Frankum, the Australian aid worker who was killed in the flotilla in Gaza. And the sense is that the Frankum family aren't yet ready on the next steps of what the response to Israel's decision not to launch a criminal investigation into the death of her and her six colleagues should be. So that's one factor. Equally, I think the government believes that our sanctions regime isn't quite as agile as it is in some of these other countries, and they need to get their ducks in a row before they act. But today they've copped criticism that they're being too weak on Israel, that big tough statements don't appear to be working with the Netanyahu government. Equally, there's been criticism from

0: The other side of the debate as well, arguments that political responses here aren't helping, that Australia should be doing more to repair relationships with the Netanyahu government, and that it's not Israel who's at fault in some of these debates, it's the Palestinian Authority in charge in Gaza. Mm-hmm. So as with always with the Middle East conflict, it's very complicated. I think we'll see sanctions in the future, but the federal government isn't there yet.
1: Okay, I just want to ask you about Marrickville Golf Club finally. What's going on? $6 million grant, sort of accusations of pork barrelling, a bit of back and forth on this during question time this afternoon, Tom.
0: Yeah, so the ABC's done some great reporting with the Centre for Public Integrity about this grants round. It was how the government funded election promises. Today, the focus has been on Anthony Albanese and a $6 million grant that was given to the Marrickville Golf Club, which is in his electorate. It turns out that the PM was made an honorary member of this golf club. He said today in question time that he wasn't aware of that. And the government is making a distinction between this process and what happened under the Morrison government, the colour-coded spreadsheets in the Sports Rorts affair. They made clear that there were careful guardrails around these decisions, that ministers recused themselves where it was funding in their own electorate. The PM had no role in the Grainler thing. They also point out that the candidates involved here, MPs now, most of them, made these promises in the election campaign, and that this was the way that the official process went. Once Labor was working through the election commitments that they made during the campaign, organisations were invited to apply for the grants, then were awarded this money. They say that's transparent and above board, and making the case that it is not like the Sports Rorts affair. It's going to be interesting to see if this one keeps going. I think the Coalition will use it in question time again tomorrow to keep the heat on the PM.
1: We haven't got long, but are you a Star Trek fan?
0: I'm not a Star Trek fan, but I told your producer that back in the recesses of my brain, I remember being asked to play Captain Spock in a primary school Star Trek play. I think it was maybe a skit. I have no other memory, but I remember I was Captain Spock with the big ears.
1: So. Oh, there you go. I'm sure you nailed the performance. Hey, good on you, Tom. Thank you for joining us.
0: Thanks a lot, Tom.
1: Cheers, mate. To Tom McElroy there from Guardian Australia. Thanks to Led in Bankstown, who's given us a heads up about this. He's mentioned a concrete truck is involved. It looks like there's paint on the road. But at Macquarie Park on the M2 approaching Talavera Road, there has been a multi-vehicle crash, heavy traffic conditions westbound. So if you're travelling on the M2 westbound this afternoon, expect some delays. We understand at least a concrete truck has been involved. This has only happened about 10 minutes ago, so I'll keep you up to date on that. 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
2: Adam Story with ABC News. The family of Blanche Del Puget have described her as someone who refused to be confined by convention. As Sarah Gerrithy reports, the widow of former Prime Minister Bob Hawke has died following complications from influenza at the age of 82.
3: Blanche Del Puget was an acclaimed writer and biographer who became a scandalous household name during the 1980s and 90s over her long love affair with former Prime Minister Bob Hawke. The pair became lovers before she wrote a warts and all biography on the then aspiring Labor leader, years before he left his first wife Hazel for her. The pair wed in 1995 and their marriage lasted until Mr. Hawke's death in 2019. Today, Miss Del Puget's family remembered her as someone who lived fearlessly on her own terms and was full of vitality, generosity and curiosity. The Prime Minister Anthony Albanese has also paid tribute, saying Australia has lost a true one-off.
2: The Prime Minister has defended a $6 million grant given to a golf club in his electorate. Anthony Albanese has revealed the ABC has revealed Anthony Albanese was given an honorary membership by the Marrickville Golf Club, which is not reflected in records of his register of interests. In the lead-up to last year's election, the club was awarded a grant through an invitation-only scheme administered by Infrastructure Minister Catherine King. Anthony Albanese says he's never had a financial membership at the club and didn't know about his honorary status.
4: 15 years ago, someone decided to say, oh, we'll make him an honorary member. I don't have a card. I don't go in there. I haven't been in there for years. I used to walk my dog along the path, as lots of people do.
2: Opposition frontbencher Andrew Hastie has hit out at Pauline Hanson and Barnaby Joyce over a cartoon video posted by One Nation where he's described as a traitor. The Liberal MP has accused One Nation of coming after him over his decision to comply with a subpoena to give evidence in the defamation trial brought by Ben Roberts Smith against Nine Media regarding war crimes allegations. Mr Hastie says One Nation's video is a slur against him.
5: I'm calling on Pauline Hanson and Barnaby Joyce to either own this, don't be weak, don't be cowards, own it and explain why I'm a traitor and why other veterans are traitors, or delete it.
2: The ICAC has heard evidence of an alleged campaign to damage the reputation of former New South Wales Building Commissioner David Chandler. The probe is examining whether donations linked to fugitive property developer Jean Nassif and his company Top Place were exchanged for political favours, including having Mr Chandler removed. The inquiry heard lobbyist Jeremy Greenwood and a Top Place executive discussed material targeting Mr Chandler and efforts to get it to journalists. Mr Chandler has not been accused of any wrongdoing. A former politician has told a Sydney court a colleague appeared sunken and uncomfortable during a meeting with broadcaster Alan Jones. Ethan Ricks reports.
6: Complainant C alleges he was indecently assaulted by Alan Jones on 8 separate occasions when the pair worked together in 2008. The trial heard the complainant later worked for a politician in the 2010s and attended a meeting with Mr Jones at his Circular Quay apartment as part of his job. The politician told the court the complainant appeared sunken and uncomfortable during the meeting and was purposefully avoiding eye contact. He said the complainant's behaviour was out of character, but said that the meeting was otherwise normal. Mr Jones has pleaded not guilty to all 22 charges.
2: Transport authorities are urging passengers to tap on and off as normal during industrial action by Sydney ferry workers. Ferry workers represented by the Maritime Union will take industrial action against ferry operator Transdev from Friday the 11th of September to Tuesday the 6th of October. Union members will instigate a ban on overtime and won't be selling, collecting or validating Opal fares during the industrial action. Transport Coordinator General Howard Collins says the industrial action doesn't mean free fares and people should tap on and off as usual.
7: There may be occasions where you might not be able to do that, but we've been pretty clear that it isn't a free ferry from now to the end of the month. They're not collecting tickets or they're not handing in tickets out, but the readers will still be on. So encouraging people to tap on and off.
2: Cricket New South Wales has issued a statement opposing the privatisation of the Big Bash League, saying it risks leaving cricket worse off. It follows Cricket Australia's decision to privatise the Melbourne Renegades by the start of next season and to allow other states to sell some or all of their clubs. Cricket New South Wales says it runs its two teams, the Sydney Sixers and Sydney Thunder, at a profit, and it says the privatisation of the league threatens the growth of community cricket. The weather for tomorrow: isolated showers along the northern and central parts of the coast and adjacent ranges, scattered along the north coast. It'll be dry and sunny elsewhere. For Sydney, an overnight low of 10. That'll be followed by a cloudy day with a slight chance of a morning shower at top of 20, partly cloudy Friday in 20. That's ABC News at 5 past 5.
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9: 702 ABC Sydney.
1: A very good afternoon. Thanks for joining us. A lot to chat about on Drive this hour. The family of the late Blanche Delpuget has described her as someone who refused to be confined by convention.
12: You like him a lot, don't you?
13: Oh, yes, I like him tremendously. I admire him a great deal.
1: As we've heard today, the widow of former Prime Minister Bob Hawke has died at the age of 82. We'll be taking a look back at her life this afternoon. They were secret lovers before she wrote a seminal biography of the then ambitious trade unionist in the early 80s. You might have a story or a memory to share. Give us a call, 1300 222 702. Also ahead, the annual assessment of how Australia's tracking on ending violence against women and children is out today. And I've got to tell you, it's a concerning read, to say the least. It shows rates of violence against First Nations women and children are getting worse. Zali Steggall will be joining us soon. She's calling for a national domestic violence offender register, among other things. So that's coming up. And after 5:30... I'd love to hear from you on this. You might be a grandparent nodding in agreement about this next one, or a young parent who couldn't do without it. We're going to be talking about grandparents'

0: childcare, or our increasing reliance on them, I guess. The social benefits, but also the challenges. Some grandparents have a lot of different families to manage. How do they juggle that? Some kids have endless energy. Can they keep up? Every Monday, my grandparents have my son, and they are exhausted, to say the least, by the end of the day. Lynn Craig has done a lot of work on this. Lynn's a professor of sociology and social policy. She'll be joining us after 5:30, and I'd love to hear your thoughts too. Have a think and call us then, 1-300-222-702. Speaking of giving us a call, your chance coming up, don't call yet, but your chance is coming up to win tickets to Bill Bailey. I'll give you a cue to call soon, and the first person to get through who recognises the laughs we've been playing this afternoon gets those tickets. That's coming up.
1: 702 ABC Sydney.
0: Traffic. Bronwyn Martin from the Transport Management Centre. I'm getting texts in as I speak asking what's going on the M2. Maybe you can keep us up to date.
2: I can certainly do that. Thomas, there has been a multi-vehicle crash just near Herring Road at Macquarie Park. So one westbound lane of the motorway is closed, the left lane. So the vehicles are also in the breakdown lane. There are some emergency services there as well. And there is a bit of paint on the road between the middle and the right lanes too. So all that means is that the traffic there is fairly heavy. You can get through in two lanes, but the traffic heavy from Lane Cove. So if you are heading that way, just give yourself plenty of time. At Glenfield, one lane of Canterbury Road is closed. In each direction at Fawcett Street, there's been a multi-vehicle crash there, so you will need to get into the left lanes in each direction to get past. Just follow the directions of the emergency services there. And at Miranda, there is a police operation on Port Hacking Road at the Boulevard, so one lane closed in each direction on Port Hacking Road. Again, you'll need to get into the left lanes to get past, so just take care through there. To the public transport, a couple of Blue Mountains Line trains running around 15 minutes late at the moment, and some of the F1 ferries between Circular Quay and Manly have been cancelled. That's because of protected industrial action as well as repairs to one of the wharves at Circular Quay. You can find more information on a transport app or at transportnsw.info. And for the latest traffic information, including what's happening on the M2 at Macquarie Park, head to livetraffic.com.
0: Bronwyn, thank you very much. Appreciate that. So, yeah, that message, if you are on the M2, I'm getting some texts in as I speak saying we've been stopped there for quite some time. It looks like there might be some significant delays there. Westbound on the M2 at Macquarie Park tonight, approaching Talavera Road, as a result of a multi-vehicle crash, as Bronwyn said, paint on the road as well. So if you haven't set off yet, try and avoid the M2 westbound this afternoon. If you're already there, you might be delayed getting to your destination. We'll keep you posted on that.
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0: At least you've got us keeping you company this afternoon if you're stuck in the car on the M2. Thank you for joining us. Fierce, a force to be reckoned with, and passionate. Just some of the words I've seen today used to describe Blanche Dupuget to us following the news of her death at the age of 82. Now, Blanche was a Sydney girl through and through. She grew up in the eastern suburbs, but really went on to travel the world as a journalist before a successful career as a writer. She married Bob Hawke in 1995 after a long-running affair. And her family this afternoon has said in a statement, theirs was a great love, and they shared almost 24 years of life, travel and companionship until his death in 2019. One of her best-known books was, of course, a biography of Bob Hawke, released in 1982, in the year before he became Prime Minister. And at the time, she spoke about the challenges involved in writing it.
4: When I started writing the book, he was still drinking. He stopped when I was 5 months into it.
5: Well, you said you wouldn't have gone on with the book had he not stopped drinking.
4: I think I would have been very hard put to it to have gone on with it, yes. I don't know that he will ever completely lose that arrogance, but the thing that has happened to him, and it's over a longer period of years probably, is that he's mellowed.
0: It's Blanche Dupuget speaking with the ABC's Michael Schildberger in 1982. One of her publishers over the years has been Louise Adler, also a friend of Blanche, and Louise joins us now. Louise, good afternoon, and my sympathies. You've lost a friend.
6: I have indeed lost a friend, and Australia's lost a wonderful writer. I mean, thinking about her catalogue of books, the Hawke biography is, in my humble opinion, probably the best political biography

0: we've ever had in Australia. She went on to write novels that I think were absolutely brilliant, including Winter in Jerusalem, which people have forgotten about, I think, sadly. I hope someone will reissue it, which I think understood the complexity of Israel far more in far more depth than I've ever read since. I just thought it was an extraordinary novel. And I got to know Blanche in the early 1990s. She contributed an essay to a collection we published on the Seven Deadly Sins. And, of course, classic Blanche, her essay made it a bestseller. She'd written a book, and the essay was about her sexual relationship at the age of 12 with a judge who was in his 50s. Now, today, this would be inevitably a story about grooming, about the horror of it, the exploitation, and the profound ramifications of abuse. But for Blanche, who was not just, she wasn't a contrarian, she was a subtle thinker, she was a complex thinker. And from her point of view, she always said she wasn't a victim in that relationship, which is quite something to think about, a 12-year-old and a 54-year-old judge.
1: It was called On Lust, wasn't it?
0: Yeah, that was Lust.
1: That was
0: Lust.
1: The name of the, yeah, it was Lust, yeah, the essay, Lust, yeah. Lust.
0: And then many years later, I persuaded her to do a book in our collection of Ons on longing. And we then put the two small books, if you like, or essays, longer essays together. And in Longing, she really is talking about Hawke, but she doesn't name Bob Hawke in the book. Yeah. But it's really a book about desire and love and longing. But that's all to suggest she was this sentimental, romantic persona. And she was capable of sentiment. She was capable of sentimentality and romance. But she was also a sharp wit. She could have you laughing like a drain. And she was also very clear about the relationship with Bob. And I think we heard that in that clip, sort of sense of irony and a distance, even though deeply loving relationship, but a sense of understanding his strengths and his weaknesses. And I found all of that so interesting as a kind of body of work and what that represented in Blanche as a human being, and then in the books she gave us. And that's what I think, I feel really very, very sad today to know that she's not with us anymore.
1: Yeah, I mean, when you think about that, and once again, sorry for your loss as somebody who personally knew her, but when you think about, you know, detailing repeated sexual molestation by a judge when she was underage, for a starter, writing political biographies in the 1970s and 80s, no easy feat either. It sounds like she was never intimidated.
0: Unintimidatable, I think. If that's not a word, it should be a word.
1: We've created it now.
0: I've never seen the unintimidatable, the indefatigable, and dazzling. I mean, there's, you know, many stories about Blanche, but I always think it's very interesting that she was, I think, unfairly condemned by much of the sisterhood for being the other woman. And the sisterhood decided to stand with Hazel Hawke. And I understand that. But I think the reality was really quite different. Mm. You know, after all, let's put it politely, Bob's prodigious interest in women wasn't theoretical, if I can put it that way, right? Blanche wasn't the only person that he had a relationship with. So I've always felt that she was unfairly resented or condemned or vilified in some instances by many women over the years who felt for Hazel. One can feel for Hazel and still understand that there was a deep love and that the anger or the vilification or condemnation should have been towards Bob Hawke rather than towards, you know, the woman he chose to fall in love with.
1: That's the thing, right? Because when that all came to light, she was described as Australia's most despised woman. I saw that in the press somewhere because, you know, the public adored Hazel Hawke, which can't have been pleasant for her to experience. Did you ever have conversations with her about how that affected her and that public perception affected her?
0: Yeah, I think she found it deeply unfair. But I think the love and the relationship with Bob overcame all of that. You know, you put it in context, don't you, in the end? And that's the relation. I mean, it's not for me to, you know, to sort of opine, you know, publicly about the relationship between Bob Hawke and Hazel Hawke. That's their private business. That's a matter for history and for the private lives and with respect to the families that, you know, and the family of Bob and Hazel Hawke. But I do feel it was unfair to Blanche and that Bob, you know, forgive me, but I think men are often let off the hook. And actually, Bob should have been deeply on the hook, you know. He lived a big life. He was a big character, deeply charismatic. But so was Blanche. I mean, she was a magnet. She was a ravishing woman. I've never forgotten we had a lovely dinner at Banff.

0: Beanie Trust one evening and went during the Sydney Writers Festival, and we had a room full of people, wonderful writers, and Blanche and Bob came in, and Blanche was wearing this white fur stole, and a number of the waiters came up to me gasping, "Who is that woman?" Mm. I mean, she was a real beauty as well as being an extraordinary intellect. And the other thing I want people to know, and maybe it's not known, is that she was a very generous woman friend. You know, if she saw me wearing something that she thought didn't fit right, she'd say, "You need to go to my dressmaker, Louise. Here's the number." You know,
1: she'd be brutal.
0: For a beautician's number, she would give you the beautician's number. She could be brutal. It was brutal with love. You know,
1: yeah.
0: I never found it brutal. I mean, I could cope. You know?
1: Yeah, tough love. Given that tough love, how do you think she affected, what impact do you think she had on Bob Hawke's life?
0: Oh, well, I've never forgotten. I'm going to a screening, a sort of preview screening of a mini-series about Bob, and Blanche, of course, plays a part in that. And we sat, I think, I don't remember, it was Channel 10, one of the commercial television stations, and we were sitting on the couch. Bob had hearing aids by that point, and he was fiddling with it. He was cranky about, you know, impatient with the hearing aids. And when the credits came up, when the film, the series began, he grabbed Blanche's hand and they held hands throughout the whole screening. Mm. And there was no one there. It was a completely private moment. I was just, you know, appropriately, you know, to the side. But it felt to me that that was really at the centre of their relationship. The one thing I've always found mysterious is she was a deeply spiritual person and I'm a deeply atheist, a deep atheist by conviction. And we could never talk. She always thought I was completely wrong and missing the point. And I always thought, Blanche, you're so clever. What on earth are you doing with this spiritual business? But so that was the only area we could not have a kind of, you know, we could, you know, debate the question, but it was always a mystery to me.
1: Yeah. Hey, it's been really lovely reflecting with you. Once again, you know, you've lost a friend, so commiserations to you today. But we appreciate you coming on, Louise. Thank you very much.
0: Thank you.
1: Take care. Publisher Louise Adler there, also a friend of Blanche Delpugeot, who has passed away today at the age of 82. It is 19 minutes past five.
2: Every community has stories worth sharing. ABC Your Say is your chance to join the conversation.
3: If there's an issue affecting you, from Engadine to Miranda or Hurstville, we want to hear about it.
4: But I think the police are so busy, they don't really have time to investigate everything else that's going on.
5: Why do we allow certain men in this community to behave inappropriately, to threaten women?
2: Tell us what's on your mind and be part of the conversation. 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
1: It was interesting hearing that little snippet of audio there in that promo, because it's quite relevant to our next interview. It's 19 past five. Thomas Ariti with you on 702 ABC Sydney. I say that because the Domestic, Family and Sexual Violence Commission has released its annual report to the Parliament, and it is concerning to say the least. In fact, I don't quite know where to start. So hospitalisations of First Nations women and children after family violence has increased. Homelessness among women and children fleeing violence has increased. Breaches of domestic violence orders, they are up as well. In fact, there's not much good in it at all. On top of that, it's warning that government policy has not meaningfully reduced rates of sexual violence, and the plan to end violence against women and children in a generation is failing. It's not getting better at all. Rates of sexual violence in Australia remain at record highs. So what on earth's going wrong? Zali Stegall is the member for Warringah, who says the report should shame the government into action, and she's with us now. Zali, good afternoon.
6: Good afternoon.
1: Sexual violence reports are now at their highest rate since records began in 1993. 80% of police call-outs are related to domestic and family violence. What is going wrong here?
6: Yeah, look, it's dire, and that's why we keep reminding the Prime Minister this is a crisis and platitudes are just not enough. We need action commensurate with the crisis, and we're just not seeing that from the government. And, you know, respectfully to the Minister and the Assistant Minister that are trying, we're not seeing that focus from the government as a whole in terms of the size of the investment. To give you just a clear indication of priorities, since coming into government over the last 4 years, the government has has invested about $4.4 billion, so about $1 billion. It's about $1 billion a year on domestic and family violence, and they want, you know, continually claim that they're investing more than any government before them, but it is so minute compared to what is needed. And in contrast, we're spending about $64 billion a year on defence. Now, if defence is about security and safety in our as a nation, surely the safety of half the population at home is as important, right? We need women and children to actually be able to be safe. So we know the investment around crisis accommodation, frontline services, they simply don't have enough funding to meet the demand. And that's like the statistics you read that show that women are still facing homelessness, that services cannot meet demand, and that we still don't have the kind of responsibility and consequences on perpetrators with things like a national database of people convicted with domestic and family violence offenders, right? There is so many areas where recommendations are there, but they're still sitting on the shelf or some minister's desk. They are not being implemented.
1: Yeah, well, I want to ask you about that because someone, by the way, Zali, I think you're on the wrong microphone, so someone might be coming in just to help you out at the moment to figure that out, because it sounds like you're just a little bit distant. I want to hear more about what you're going to say, but hopefully you can still hear me at the moment.
7: Sorry about that.
1: Have I got you now?
6: Yes, absolutely.
1: But we did hear you there, but it just sounded like you were a distance away. We can hear you perfectly now, but we did hear what you had to say, and I want to just ask you a question off the back of it. This National Domestic Violence Offender Register, to me that seems, I'm not trying to editorialise here, but it seems obvious. I mean, why the reluctance? Surely when a perpetrator has a history of domestic and family violence, they can't or they shouldn't be able to just skip across the border.
6: Well, not just skip across the border, but people need to be aware they can still register for dating apps. I mean, it's insane to think that we don't yet in this day and age have a register or a process. Or if someone is out on bail and poses a risk or are breaching conditions, why aren't we monitoring them? Why are they allowed to freely go and continue threatening and harm?
1: So what is the hurdle? That's a genuine... what is the holdup? Why would you not have law enforcement... sort of authorities and others and governments wanting to do this?
6: Well, I think it's still a political will that there is this inertia around treating this as it should be. Now, if you contrast it to if we were saying that someone was being killed by a terrorist every 8 days, what kind of mobilisation of resources would we have across the country to ensure that threat was dealt with, right? And yet here we are, around every 8 days, a woman loses her life and children as well. It's unacceptable. And we hear too often of women losing, being killed when they had in fact visited police, gotten interim AVOs and protection orders, but yet they don't seem to be able to provide the protection necessary. So a register is a simple way that women can at least then make sure that if they're about to date someone or have a relationship, they can make sure this is not someone with a past record of coercive or a history of domestic and family violence. There are so many areas where there are solutions there, recommendations, right? Access to alcohol, home delivery of alcohol is a major exacerbating factor for domestic violence. And that is obviously leads to a lot of those call, you know, police, 80% of their call outs are due to domestic and family violence. And alcohol plays a huge part in that.
1: Can I just, on police though, because the commissioner, I mean, we've said the numbers are bad. They're probably even worse because the commissioner said that reporting rates to police remain extremely low. So I imagine those numbers are conservative. I just wonder, they would definitely be. So is the police force best equipped to deal with this, or should there be a dedicated body? I don't know, maybe the fact that police are on the front line isn't the solution here. Do you have a view on that?
6: Well, look, I think police have gone through a lot of training and education, and again, the culture needs to change and the acceptance of this. You have dedicated officers and divisions within police to deal with domestic and family violence. You do have a situation of, again, of, you know, attitudes by the courts and magistrates and judges around bail and sentencing. Clearly, the way our sentencing is working is not acting as a deterrence around these crimes. We're not seeing strong enough penalties penalties for the behaviour. We're not seeing the leadership from the top. So, you know, again, this is about culture change as well. When you have people like Senator Matt Canavan, you know, sort of ridiculing, well, sort of downplaying the importance of consent education, which we know is leading to greater numbers of sexual assault in young people. Mm. We've got, you know, there's a real look in the mirror moment.
1: How did you
6: many...
1: feel about that? Like, we're blaming, you know, what he called the feminization of education. Too many female teachers, too few male role models, too much feminism in the curriculum. What did you make of those comments?
6: I was pretty furious, to be honest.

0: and I was like, look in the mirror, Matt, because you're part of the problem. You are clearly not providing the male leadership and role model and example needed for men to lean into what it is to be respectful and have a good relationship. You know, you contrast that to the Joey's headmaster who's, you know, imploring his cohort of students to, the girls need to not just be safe from them, but they need to be safer because of them, because you're prepared to call out your mate when you hear behaviour that is controlling or concerning or disrespectful, right? You, the option of being the silent bystander or the uncomfortable laughing at the sexist joke, all of that stuff has to stop, because if not, we won't get the cultural change and women and children won't be safe and this vicious cycle continues.
1: Because that's the thing, right? Cultural change. I mean, obviously you're saying, and others have said, you know, this shows the Albanese government's response falls short, but surely this is not just a failure of government policy. Men aren't harming women and children more than ever because of the current government. I doubt they could care less about what's going on in the government. What is going on in our society that for some reason is making this acceptable to men more than ever, this sort of behaviour?
0: Look, I think you have to think about it. There's, you know, a few areas that you need to tackle. So you have to make sure you've got the crisis support and, you know, helping people when they are in that situation. So that's the government's responsibility around funding and all of that. Then the prevention piece has to be around the education and the culture. And then socially, what is happening? We know the online world, so the digital duty of care, the algorithms, all those things are indoctrinating and influencing young men at a dangerous rate and pushing them towards radical content that encourages disrespect and poor attitudes when it comes to women. So that has to be tackled front on, right? We have to be honest about those conversations. And then we need the deterrence through our justice system. There has to be the right penalties. We have more national outcry when you have crimes that appear anonymous or random than you do from where perpetrators were current or former partners. Now, that says something, and we have to call that out and really address it. And, you know, I'm a mother of young men, and, you know, I think it's and with my husband, we're really conscious that ultimately you have to draw a line in the sand and really lead by example. And that starts with the Prime Minister and the government and every state government as well. And we still have some state governments like Queensland that are winding back supports and pulling out funding.
1: Yeah, we're out of time, Zali, but I want to read this text out because I think it's a really important point. This listener says, I can't believe we're actually talking about getting rid of superannuation as a national topic, yet seem to give little time to domestic violence. It goes on to say media is probably part of the problem. Look, maybe part of the media landscape's part of the problem, but yeah, I think it's telling, don't you reckon? All this talk about superannuation in recent days, and we've got these absolutely devastating domestic violence statistics that are not getting better, they're getting worse.
0: Well, absolutely. You know, and the coalition uses Question Time to attack the government, and you know that you've got, of course, a debate, and you have to be able to have policies across different areas. But I think it's not enough for all sides of government, of politics, to come together to say we care and we're horrified. We actually need some action, some accountability. So the commissioner needs to be given full powers to investigate everything. Mm. We need that register. We need a national campaign to really elevate what does respectful relationship look like. You know, encourage men to call out their mates when they see them behaving poorly or being disrespectful or where they are concerned, right? There are so many recommendations that are sitting on a minister's desk unimplemented.
1: We appreciate you always coming on, Zali Steggall. Thank you very much for joining us.
0: Thank you.
1: That's a member for Warringah, Zali Steggall there.
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1: We'll take a look at the roads and the latest news headlines in just a moment. But all this week on Drive, we're giving away double passes to see the comedian Bill Bailey perform his show Vaudevillian at the State Theatre on the 28th of September. It'll be great. He's a very funny man, a multi-instrumentalist. If you've ever been lucky enough to see Bill Bailey live, it's hilarious. So to be in the running for the tickets, you've got to tell me who this duo is laughing. Gosh, that's annoying. Who's that? Give us a call. Now is your cue to call 1300 222 702. If you can tell me who's laughing there.

0: It's a duo. You get double pass to see the very funny Bill Bailey live. Now is your cue to call 1300 222 702.
1: 702 ABC Sydney.
0: Traffic. Jeff Wallace at ATN. Good afternoon.
2: Thomas, good afternoon. M2, an earlier crash. It's off to 15, but crews have been taking out a couple of lanes to clear up a mess on the M2 westbound, the Talavera Road off-ramp through North Road. Delays back into Lane Curve Tunnel. Also, Blacktown, a crash. Blacktown Road northbound, Bungarabi Road and Miranda Police Operation at the Five Ways. That's Port Hacking Road, the Boulevard, eastbound Lane 2. I'm Jeff Wallace, ATN.
0: Good on you, Jeff. Thank you.
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0: It is 28 minutes to 6. Let's get some news headlines. Jeremy Fernandez, good afternoon.
4: Thomas, good afternoon. New South Wales police are treating an early morning shooting on the state's central coast as a targeted attack. A 37-year-old man is in a serious but stable condition after being shot multiple times at a property in Berkeley Vale. Israel has closed the UK consulate in East Jerusalem after three G7 countries put sanctions on Israeli settlements in the occupied West Bank. A dozen countries, including the UK, Canada and France, will ban imports from the Israeli settlements. The New South Wales Treasurer, Daniel Mookie, says the state's AAA credit rating is a vote of confidence in the government's economic planning. The ratings agency Fitch has affirmed the state's AAA credit rating, citing its stable outlook. LIV Golf has filed for bankruptcy. That's cast further doubt on its future of the Adelaide event and left many of the world's top golfers owed millions of dollars. And Tom, tonight on ABC News as well, tributes being paid to the author and former wife of Prime Minister Bob Hawke, Blanche Dalpiget, who's died at the age of 82. Her family says she died peacefully in Sydney following complications from influenza. A remarkable woman, Tom.
0: Yeah.
4: Right up to the end.
0: I obviously always knew of her, but I've learnt so much this afternoon of all of these things that she did and was interested in. I had just no idea about. It's incredible.
4: Quite remarkable. One of the things I really loved about her was just how outward looking she was.
0: Yeah.
4: And the last time I saw her, we actually practiced our Indonesian together because I've been learning. She had spoken it, you know, basic Indonesian when she lived in Indonesia and had this incredible life before, you know, Bob came around. And she once said, the most interesting thing about her is definitely not Bob.
0: That's it. Shows her humour as well. Looking forward to that tonight, Jez. There you go. Thank you very much. Jeremy Fernandez there. How about that? He practiced Indonesian with Blanche. That's an amazing story. Tom Saunders is here now as well. Tom, good afternoon. How's the week looking? Still some chilly nights. The morning was pretty chilly.
5: It was chilly this morning, but it was really a day of two halves. We were sunny this morning with westerly winds, and the temperature after that cold start rose to 20 to 22, but then a strong southerly change arrived late morning. We had peak wind gusts 70 kilometres per hour on the coast, and the temperature in Sydney dropped to 16 degrees by 4 p.m. With the wind chill, it's feeling, yeah, much colder than that. So it's pretty chilly out there tonight. It has been a dry change so far. There's just the odd light shower on the radar. Now, tomorrow, mostly cloudy and cool. There's the slight chance of a shower. Southwesterly winds will turn south-southeasterly up to 30 kilometres per hour by the afternoon. 10 to 18 degrees is the temperature range for the city tomorrow. 7 to 18 for Parramatta, 7 to 19 for Penrith. There is a warning for hazardous surf. Swells building up to 3 metres along the coast. Now, Friday, partly cloudy, a touch warmer, 20 to 22 for maximums. Saturday, mostly sunny, 21 in the city, up to 25 in the west. That warming trend continues Sunday, sunny, 23 in the city, 26 in the west. And then warm and dry Monday and Tuesday, we're getting back up to 30 degrees in the west, Thomas.
0: Okay, good on you, Tom. We'll see you in the telly tonight.
5: Cheers.
0: Thank you very much. Tom Saunders there.
6: Hello, Samantha Donovan here on PM at 6:05. The father of two Australian men murdered in Mexico tells the court he's not seeking revenge for his son's deaths. Also, regional Australians call for more migration to grow their local economies. And Blanche Dalpiget, the acclaimed author and widow of Bob Hawke, dies aged 82.
7: Everyone who kind of flew into her orbit was always beautifully surprised by her philanthropy, her empathy, her kindness, and I guess any sort of lack of ego and her ability to be open to any idea.
6: That's PM just after the 6 o'clock news.
0: It is 24 minutes to 6 on 702 ABC Sydney. Thomas Arrighi with you on Drive. Now, you're all keen for the tickets to see Bill Bailey. Thank you very much for ringing in. But let's go for Maria, who is in Kensington. Maria, good afternoon.
8: Good afternoon.
0: Oh, I thought we'd lost you there for a minute. How are you going, Maria?
8: Oh, pretty good.
0: Good.
8: I'll be better if I've got the answer right.
0: Well, this laugh is so annoying, but I'll play it one more time. Who do you think this is?

0: apart from being the most annoying sound in the world, who's laughing?
1: No, no. Well, I'm hoping it's Muttley and Dick.
0: You got it. Well done, Maria. Muttley and Dick, yeah, indeed. Dick Dastardly and his canine sidekick, Muttley. Obviously, they're from their flying machines, what, 1969, trying to catch Yankee Doodle Pigeon, that sort of thing. Well done. You're off to see Bill Bailey. Are you a Bill Bailey fan?
1: I'm so excited. Yes, I am. I am indeed. Oh, this is great.
0: Excellent. Well, congratulations. Thank you for playing.
1: No problem.
0: It's on the – who are you going to take? You get a double pass.
1: Oh, I don't know. I don't know yet.
0: But okay.
1: It's going to have to be somebody who likes him as much as me.
0: He's great, though. He just sort of does everything. He's funny. He's smart. He's a multi-instrumentalist. Hilarious. Yeah, it's just going to be great. We'll put you back on hold. Congratulations and thank you for playing.
1: Thank you.
0: You got it, Maria. So cheers. Maria there in Kensington. Muttley and Dick was the answer today. And if you had no luck today, we're going to do this all week. We'll give away more tickets tomorrow and Friday. So keep listening to 702 Drive. And, in fact, keep listening to 702 full stop, because you can hear from the man himself multiple times this week. Bill Bailey will be with Hamish on mornings and on Friday on TGIF with Charlie Pickering, which will be great. We'll play again tomorrow. Thanks for calling up.
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0: Yeah, we'll be catching up with Renee in a little bit. It's 22 minutes to 6. I'd love to hear from you with our next segment. I wonder if you're a grandparent looking after a grandchild right now. Is this something you do regularly? Do you do it as a labour of love? Do you mind doing it? Or, I don't know, do you feel like you're a bit expected to do more than you'd like these days? How do you balance that? I'd love you to share your experiences with us this afternoon on Drive. Give me a call, 1-300-222-702. The text line's open as well, 0467-922-702. A lot's changed in recent times. I mean, maybe your own children can't afford childcare, or maybe they do a few days a week but ask you to step in as well to help with childcare. Maybe you've always looked after your grandkids over the years and you've loved doing it, but now it's sometimes really exhausting and you'd like a break. How do you have that conversation with your children? Sorry, I'd like to have a break with my grandkids. I'd love to hear from you. 1-300-222-702 is the number, and you can flick me a text as well, 0467-922-702. I'll share my personal situation. So my parents, I look after my little boy on a Monday. Every Monday. And the reason why we do it, of course, it helps because we'd have to pay for childcare that day. But also we feel as though that sort of enhances the connection that they have with him. We have a whole lot of school, a whole lot of sport and all that kind of thing on the weekends. So we're quite busy. But Monday is the day where they can see our little boy every weekend and it maintains that connection. That's what's important to us. But obviously there are benefits as well for, you know, not having to pay for care for the day, but it's the connection that means something. I'd love to hear how things work in your family. 1-300-222-702. And joining us now is Professor Lynn Craig, Professor of Sociology and Social Policy at the University of Melbourne, who's done a lot of work into this. Lynn Craig, good afternoon.
11: Hello.
0: You've conducted a fair amount of research into grandparents and childcare. We've spoken about it before on this program. What have you found? How do things work these days?
11: Oh, well, colleagues and I, including Myra Hamilton from the University of Sydney, have looked into this and interviewed a number of grandparents and their adult children and households that are sharing care across the generations. It's becoming more common than it used to be, and also it requires a lot of effort and accommodation from both sides of the equation. All parties stand to gain out of it, but it's not necessarily an easy situation for everybody.
0: Why is it not an easy situation? What are some of the challenges that people have to navigate on both sides, I guess?
11: Well, the things that make it difficult the actual practicalities, the logistics of it. We were surprised in our research to find that a lot of people make very elaborate arrangements to cover school holidays when it's quite hard to get regular care, or they have we found grandparents doing care for multiple families. So, one day a week with, say, your family and one with a sibling of yours who also has young children. And it can get quite demanding on the grandparents, but also there's a lot of joy in it.
0: Yeah, I'd love to hear from you this afternoon if you're a grandparent juggling that exact situation. Do you have a lot of different families to manage, or different siblings with kids to manage? How do you juggle that? Give us a call, 1-300-222-702. Lyn Craig is with us. How do grandparents juggle that when there are so many grandkids, often multiple siblings, different sides of the family? That must be a challenge, Lyn.
11: It can be a challenge, and I think from what we understand, most grandparents have a sort of upper limit that they can manage in a week. It's the rare grandparent who would be doing more than 3 or 4 days a week. But yes, it depends a bit on the age of the children and where people live. We heard stories of people who live in different cities and they'll fly in to do the care in the holidays, or they'll. One family we heard about who's the grandchildren lived in Canberra. The sets of grandparents lived further up the coast, and then some at the northern beaches. And the first set of grandparents would have the kids for the first week of the school holidays, drive the kids to a meeting point halfway to their opposite numbers where they're living, and do a handover in the park. And the second set of grandparents would take them for the second week. So it can turn into quite a logistical exercise.
0: That sounds like a mess. maybe a mess is the wrong word, a complex logistical exercise. You're right. You mentioned there it all depends on the age of the grandchild, but it depends on the age of the grandparent as well. They've got to look after themselves, don't they?
11: Yes, that's absolutely true. And with fertility being pushed out into higher, women are having their first birth at higher ages than they used to in generations past. And so that means that, of course, their own parents are older as well. So you can be a first-time grandparent into your 70s now, when it wasn't that rare not long ago, where you'd be in your 50s or early 60s.
0: Does that mean amongst some grandparents there's perhaps a sense of, I'm not judging them here, there's perhaps a sense of reluctance? Why should we be having to do this now? We want to enjoy our retirement, that kind of thing.
11: Well, some people can feel that way, and for sure, and that's of course, but each individual is different and has their own view on it. But it's also the case that if you are older, you may not be quite as fit as you would have been in the past. With being a 50-year-old grandmother is quite different to being a 70-year-old grandmother, and toddlers can get very quick, and they can be quite heavy to lift too. So there's practical things that can come into play.
0: Heavy to lift for someone my age as well. It's getting harder and harder every day. Professor Lyn Craig is with us from the University of Melbourne. I'd love to hear from you this afternoon, not only if you're a grandparent, but are you a young parent who finds that you are increasingly relying on your parents, your kids' grandparents, to take some of the care on? Megan from Homebush is with us on the line. Megan, you've got an interesting situation. Good afternoon. How does the care arrangement work with you?
8: Oh, hi, Thomas.
0: Hello.
8: We have one grandchild. He's 20 months old. And every Thursday, so I work Monday to Friday. Every Thursday I have a day with our grandson, and it's just lovely.
0: Yeah. How old is your? Is it your daughter's grandson?
8: No, it's my eldest son,
0: okay.
8: And he's turning 30 this year. So I guess on the average younger. My youngest is 25, so it's only been, not long that we haven't had kids at home.
0: Yeah, I was asking, and I mean this is an absolute compliment, you sound like quite a young grandparent. That's why I was asking. So have you found
8: this,
0: and I mean that as a compliment, are you finding it's a situation, Megan, where you're also still, 25 is not old, you're taking on parenting duties still as well as grandparenting duties?
8: Yeah, well, I mean, not so much. All our kids have moved out of home, so we're an empty nest, and everyone's happily sort of organised in life. And so I just think it's a joy. I was actually the same.

0: Age as my son when he had his when this baby came into the world, so
1: Yeah.
0: it's like just repeating. I mean, he's heavy, you know, he's 14 kilos, so it's
1: Yeah, it's not easy, is
0: who
1: it?
0: needs the gym? But
1: That's a glass half full way to look at it, actually. It's great exercise as well. I know that my
0: oh,
1: parents
0: yeah,
1: feel the same. That's a lovely story, and all the best to you and your family, Megan. Thanks for calling up.
0: yeah, thanks, Thomas.
1: Good on you. Appreciate it. Megan there in Homebush. Lynn Craig is with us from the University of Melbourne. Lynn, I'm just going to take a call from Greg at Cronulla here. G'day, Greg. How do things work with you?
2: Yeah, hi, Tom. Good afternoon. How are you?
1: Hello. Yeah, I'm well, thank you. Now, you have six grandkids, is that right?
2: Yeah, I've got six grandkids. I've got one of my daughters, which is about to give birth in 2 weeks' time, and my
1: Wow.
2: youngest son is going to have, him and his wife are going to have a baby in 8 months.
1: So you've almost got eight.
2: Yes.
1: Wow, that keeps you busy, Greg. How do you manage that?
2: Well, we've been lucky enough that our grandkids only live within quite close proximity, and I have two granddaughters, or we have two daughters, and I think it makes it a lot easier when you're looking after your granddaughters' children because of my wife, and I think being the my wife being on that female side of the grandparents, if you know what I mean, it makes the actual challenge a lot easier.
1: Yeah, indeed. Proximity would make everything easier. Lynn Craig was telling us before about these really complex logistical arrangements some grandparents have to organise, you know, handovers at the park and that sort of thing. How many days a week would you look after your grandkids, Greg?
2: Oh, so look, it varies.
1: Yep.
2: With school holidays coming up, it'll most probably be 2 to 3 days a week. And on the weekends as well, we're with the kids all the time. So we're pretty much hands-on grandparents. And the beauty of it is, and it's an old saying that my dad taught me before he passed away, he said, son, your grandkids are only ever on loan to you.
1: Yeah, that's true. And I guess one benefit is you can give them back at some point as well. Greg, all the best to your family. Thanks for calling up, mate. Appreciate it.
2: Thanks, Tom. Bye, mate.
1: Good on you. Greg there in Cronulla. Lynn Craig, I'll bring you back into the discussion here for a moment. I've got some other calls to get to, but what about that expectation that your parents will look after your kids? Can that be a difficult conversation to have? Because it's sort of hard to say no to helping out, isn't it?
3: Yes, it is. And I think not everyone is in this situation, of course, but some people do find the cost of childcare very demanding these days. It can be very high. And so parents who really cannot afford the childcare would, you know, we do find that they are keen to call on their parents to do it. And if they're under that kind of pressure, then it is hard for parents to say no. But everybody has to look after their own interests and think about the good of all. But I do think that can be a problem in some instances. It was lovely to hear your guests are having such good experiences with it, but it's not that way for everybody.
1: Yeah, someone's texted in saying people should just be grateful that they have grandparents who are alive to help look after their grandchildren. Unfortunately, not all of us have that luxury. And it's a really important point. In my entire life, in my living memory, have only ever had one grandparent, my grandmother on my mother's side. The others passed away either before I was born at all or when I was very, very young that I barely remember them. And I think that's really important to treasure those times. So thank you for texting in. Mel, there's a lot of passionate grandparents in Cronulla calling up this evening. Mel in Cronulla, good afternoon. How do things work for you?
0: Oh, well, I've got three children and they each have one child.
1: Okay.
0: But they're spread out. They're all 4 years apart in age. So we had the first one from 10 months of age, and we got him 2 days a week until he went to school. Then the next one's now eight. We had her until she went to school at 5 and a half, 2 days a week. And now we're on the final. My youngest son's little girl is 4 and a half. We've had her since she was 3-4 months old, and we've had her 2 days a week. We've had each of them taught to swim. That was one of our, you know, it was compulsory. They
1: Yeah.
0: all were taken for swim lessons. They keep you young. We're in our 70s now, so it's much harder with the last one, but she's an absolute delight, and she's easy to get along with. She's not naughty.
1: That's good.
0: We just have a wonderful time with her, and we have such a good relationship.

0: they didn't expect me to do it. I was happy to help and save the money with the childcare, but it was never that I was expected to do it.
1: No, and it's the connection that you get out of it, which is really special. That's our thinking in my family as well. I couldn't agree more. Good on you, Mel. Thank you very much.
0: Thank you. You're all right.
1: Take care. Cheers. Lynn Craig, I've got another call to get to in a moment, which is interesting. But, yeah, do you find that in most cases it is an expectation, or is it just this desire, like me and my wife have, to maintain that healthy relationship between our son and his grandparents?
2: For most of the people we interviewed, it was wished for on both sides, and people and the grandparents were very keen to be doing it and going to quite some lengths to make it possible. And another story, the grandparents moved and bought the house next door to where their children lived. It's clearly something that grandparents want to do and want to be part of in many, many families, and it's wonderful when that is the situation.
1: Professor Lynn Craig is with us from the University of Melbourne. You might be a grandparent who takes on these caring responsibilities, or you might be a young parent who has had that conversation with your parents about caring for your kids. Why do you do it? Is it to save money on childcare? No, absolutely no judgment if it is. Childcare is expensive. Or is it to maintain that connection? Might be a bit of both. 1-300-222-702. Holly is with us from Penrith. Now, Holly, you've had a conversation, haven't you, about sort of setting boundaries when it comes to your grandparents taking care of the kids.
3: Yeah, hi, Thomas.
1: Hello.
3: So I'm one of three kids, and my siblings both have kids as well. My sister's in Melbourne, my brother's also in Sydney, and when we each had our first child, my parents said to all of us, to me and my brother in Sydney, we're happy to look after your children one afternoon a week so you can keep on working that afternoon, but that's it. That's the limit of what we will do. My parents are in their 70s. They still work part-time. They travel. They're very fit. They love their lives. So they said to us, we love you and we love our grandchildren. Also, we still have our own lives to live. And for my sister, they go down there 1 week every school holidays and help out with the kid juggle in holidays. And that's the limit of what they'll do for her. And it's made it actually really lovely that everyone was really clear about what to expect and what they were kind of willing to give and still having their own full lives doing whatever they want to do.
1: Yeah, and that's a really important point, right? They want to enjoy their retirement as well. They want to travel. They want to do all sorts of things they were looking forward to, not necessarily be a pseudo daycare centre multiple days a week, Holly. So it's a really important point. Set your boundaries early and that will make things easier.
3: Yeah, absolutely. It's meant in our family. There hasn't been, you know, these sort of awkward ongoing conversations about, oh, can you just do a bit more, or can you do this, or your holiday is maybe inconvenient. It's just, no, this is the understanding and that's what we're going to give.
1: You made it clear from the beginning.
3: With love. Yeah, and done with love. It's been really beautiful.
1: That's really lovely. Hey, Holly, really important advice. Thank you very much. All the best to your family as well.
3: Thanks so much, Tom, and yours as well.
1: Good on you, mate. Take care. Holly there from Penrith. Robert's texted in, Thomas, my daughter and son-in-law are moving back to Sydney from Perth with their four-month-old, our first grandchild, and they are moving in with us for 4 months, and we can't wait. The old family comes alive again. Bring the dog and cat as well. That's family living, Robert says. So that's another thing, Lynn Craig, isn't it? It can bring families closer together.
2: Yes, absolutely. And I think, as your previous caller was saying, if you clear communications, stop it being anybody feeling exploited or overwhelmed by it. Clearly, most of the families that we're talking to this afternoon, and indeed most of the ones we talked to, it was a matter of working it out in a way that was feasible for everybody, and then everybody benefits.
1: Yeah, it can be exhausting looking after younger kids, isn't it? How do you make it work? How do you say something if you really do feel a bit burnt out and you haven't done what Holly from Penrith was saying earlier and you didn't set those boundaries earlier?
2: Yeah, I think saying clearly what you can manage and what you can't, and having that expectation established early, obviously would make it easier in the long run. That over the longer term, as you go through with it, we did find in the people that we talked to, a lot of the parents were keen to have their daughters make use of their education that they'd had, and that's a whole generational thing. That most of our young women these days have good educations, and that was something that they were turning into labour force participation and looking for careers that they would enjoy, and their parents very willing to support them in doing that in practical ways.
1: It's a really important chat.

0: Quite a passionate response on the line this afternoon, and some lovely stories have dominated as well about the joy of being a grandparent. Lynn Craig, thank you very much for being here. Appreciate it.
1: Thank you.
0: Take care. Professor Lynn Craig, they're Professor of Sociology and Social Policy at the University of Melbourne.
2: 702 ABC Sydney.
0: Traffic. The big one this afternoon is at Macquarie Park on the M2. Now, we're still looking at very heavy traffic conditions there westbound. There's been a multi-vehicle crash. It looks like a concrete truck was involved. There's paint on the road. I would avoid that area if you can. The M2 westbound, Macquarie Park approaching Talavera Road. They are still clearing that site up in still heavy conditions westbound. And at Smithfield on the Cumberland Highway at Sturt Street, a truck's broken down, one of three northbound lanes closed at the moment.
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0: Coming up, the news, then PM and evenings with Renee Crosh after the news at 6:30. And it is my favourite day for evenings with Renee because you do What Would You Do Wednesdays, Renee? Good afternoon.
4: Hello, Tom. This one is really close to the bone for me. So okay. Here it is.
0: Yeah.
4: Can you continue friendships, very real, close, deep friendships with people, let's just say one friendship, with someone who has developed a behaviour or thinking that is completely different to yours on a matter of contention? Oh. Say it is duck hunting. They've become a recreational duck hunter. You can't bear it. You cannot abide it.
0: Yeah. Can you still be friends? Yeah, I think you can. Well, it depends. The duck hunting ones. I thought you just meant like a political view or something. But duck hunting, that opens up a whole can of worms. I think you can, but you just avoid the conversation. You just avoid talking about that hobby, you know?
4: Pokies? They play the pokies.
0: Regularly. Yeah.
4: Every Friday night.
0: I just wouldn't go into it and I wouldn't judge. But yeah, it'd be hard. I mean, you wouldn't want them to constantly bring it up. I guess that's
4: the
0: thing.
4: And they do.
0: Yeah. I don't know. Now you're making it harder. Maybe not. Maybe I've lost some friends. We'll wait and see what people say tonight. Thanks, Renee.
4: See ya.
0: Good on you. 6 o'clock.
5: Adam Story with ABC News. The corruption watchdog has heard Liberal Party lobbyist Jeremy Greenwood was expecting a large payment from fugitive property developer John Nassif to help fund the purchase of a luxury car. The ICAC is looking into allegations Nassif made prohibited political donations in exchange for political favours. Mr Greenwood and fellow lobbyist Christian Ellis received payments from the property developer through their lobbying company, Beckington. Today, Council Assisting Peggy Dwyer SC showed Mr Greenwood text messages where the business partners discussed buying a Porsche, but Mr Greenwood denies the payments were for political favours.
6: It's clear you want to buy your Porsche, Mr Greenwood, but you're extracting the money from Jean Nassif by promising political outcomes, aren't you?
7: I have no doubt that there was always this constant need to reassure John that the right was strong and growing as a way of him not abandoning Beckington. He was getting a lot of pressure to drop us.
5: The federal government has labelled as false allegations of systemic rorting under its cheaper home batteries program after facing repeated questions in Parliament. Consumer Affairs reporter Michael Atkin has more.
8: There's been fiery exchanges during question time with the government defending the rebate scheme. The opposition asked Energy Minister Chris Bowen about concerns with fraudulent claims and the safety of solar battery systems. Minister Bowen rejected the opposition's assertions, telling Parliament there had been low complaint numbers and the allegations of widespread fraud were wrong.
9: Claims of systemic fraud are not true, are a lie.
8: The ABC revealed the allegations of fraud and misconduct by solar installers after obtaining Freedom of Information documents from the Clean Energy Regulator, which oversees the program.
5: Social Services Minister Tanya Plibersek has shared her own experience of assault and says greater investment is needed to tackle domestic and sexual violence in Australia. Today, Commissioner Michaela Cronin released her third annual update, finding sexual violence reports have reached their highest rate since records began in 1993. Ms Plibersek says she has an incredible sense of urgency for more action on the issue, telling Afternoon Briefing that despite her position of power, she has concerns for her own safety because she's a woman.
10: We certainly need more support, but we also need to do what we're already doing better. I'm a cabinet minister. I'm in a pretty powerful position. When I walk to my car at night in a dark car park, I still get my keys out in case someone attacks me. I've been assaulted walking home in Canberra at night.
5: Israel has closed the UK consulate in East Jerusalem after three G7 countries put sanctions on Israeli settlements in

0: the occupied West Bank. A dozen countries, including the UK, Canada and France, will ban imports from the settlements. The UK says settler actions amount to ethnic cleansing of Palestinians. But former Israeli Justice Minister and the architect of the Oslo Accords, Yossi Beilon, says the sanctions will be used by right-wing parties to bolster isolationist rhetoric.
1: I think that the right will try to say, you see, this is what we told you about the world. Don't trust the world. The land was given to us by God, and we don't deal now with mundane issues, but with the real future of the Holy Land.
0: The U.S. Central Command says its forces have struck five Iranian tankers, sinking one, in response to Tehran twice targeting a U.S. warship. Tweon Fitzpatrick has more.
2: Four Iranian oil tankers in the Gulf of Oman linked to Iran's Revolutionary Guards were targeted, as well as another near Hagh Island, a major oil terminal off Iran's coast. Tehran responded by launching missiles at a U.S. base in Jordan, most of which were shot down, and said it attacked two U.S. vessels and eight oil tankers in the Strait of Hormuz. A U.S. official said Iran's strikes in Jordan were ineffective and all American troops were accounted for. Increased attacks by both the U.S. and Iran have shattered a month of relative calm, sending oil prices surging and drawing in regional allies in recent days.
0: To finance, and the Australian share market closed 0.1% lower this afternoon to finish at 8,911. Oil is up. Brent crude has risen by 1.28% to reach $99.17 a barrel. Spot gold price has risen by just over 1% to $4,399 an ounce. The dollar is at 72.3 US cents. Isolated showers developing along the coast and adjacent ranges. Tomorrow becoming scattered along the north coast throughout the day. It'll be dry and partly cloudy elsewhere. And the outlook for Sydney is an overnight low of 10. That'll be followed by a cloudy day with a slight chance of a morning shower and a top of 20. Looking at a partly cloudy day on Friday with a top of 20 and then a sunny day on Saturday and a top of 23. 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
3: Good evening and welcome to PM. I'm Samantha Donovan, coming to you from the lands of the Wurundjeri people of the Kulin Nation in Melbourne. Tonight, the father of two Australians killed in Mexico tells a court he isn't seeking revenge for their deaths. Also, regional Australians call for more migration to grow their local economies. And Blanche Delpuget, the acclaimed author and widow of Bob Hawke, dies at 82.
4: Everyone who kind of flew into her orbit was always beautifully surprised by her philanthropy, her empathy, her kindness, and I guess any sort of lack of ego or and her ability to be open to any idea.
3: In Mexico, the father of two West Australians killed there in 2024 has given evidence at the trial of the three accused murderers. Callum and Jake Robinson were on a surfing trip with their American friend Carter Road when they disappeared. Their bodies were later found in a well. The three men are each charged with a number of offences, including aggravated homicide. ABC correspondent Carrington Clark has been in the court in Ensenada on Mexico's Pacific Coast. Carrington, Martin Robinson's given evidence in his son's murder case today. What did he tell the court?
5: Yeah, I can't imagine what was going through his mind as he took to the witness stand with the three men accused of brutally murdering his sons and American Carter Road were sitting there. He spoke powerfully about his love for his sons and went through kind of day by day around the time that they first went missing and then their bodies were discovered at the bottom of this well. One of the most extraordinary things about his testimony was that he said that he doesn't hold animosity towards the people who did this to his family, but he just wants to ensure that no other family goes through what his family has been put through. He says that there is a lot of grief and they grieve for the lives that his sons, Callum and Jake, weren't able to lead, but he was so proud to be their father. And just talking through the process of, he actually received a call on the 1st of May. It was an American number, so he thought it was his son Callum calling because that's his birthday, and instead it was a friend telling him that Callum was missing, and that basically started this horrible journey.

0: Adam Storey with ABC News. Pauline Hanson says she won't delete a One Nation cartoon of Andrew Hastie, which labels the Liberal MP a traitor. Mr Hastie, a former SAS officer, has challenged the leader of the Minor Party and her colleague Barnaby Joyce to own the accusation or delete the video, which took aim at his involvement in the Ben Robert Smith defamation case. In an email to supporters yesterday, Mr Hastie said One Nation had picked a fight with the wrong veteran. Appearing on News 20, Senator Hanson has insisted she's never called Mr Hastie a traitor.
1: It is a satirical cartoon, for Christ's sake. Barnaby Joyce was classified as a beetroot. He's now part of the party. Did he jump up and down about it? So stop making a mountain out of molehill. I'm not going to delete the cartoon.
0: The state's health system continues to feel the strain of record ambulance call-outs and longer wait times in emergency departments, even as new data shows some improvements. Jessica Kidd reports.
2: Data from the Bureau of Health Information shows almost 69% of emergency department patients were treated on time between April and June, but stayed longer overall. Dr Fred Betros from the Australian Medical Association says more clinicians and more beds are needed.
3: The trend is not going in the right direction.
2: Premier Chris Minns says the more than 1,300 elderly patients stranded in hospital awaiting discharge into aged care is a key challenge.
4: We're not going to kick them out on the street, but what it does is it puts pressure right the way down the chain.
2: There was a record number of ambulance call-outs, but faster response times for the sickest patients.
0: Gas company Santos has begun drilling on one of its appraisal wells in the Beetaloo Basin, with its CEO declaring safe and responsible production there had been clearly demonstrated. Kevin Gallagher has addressed the National Press Club, calling on the federal government to draft changes to a proposed national gas reservation policy in line with Western Australia's reservation model. On social media yesterday, Mr Gallagher announced drilling at one appraisal well had begun and told the Press Club today two more wells are expected to come online this year.
5: After 7 years of moratoriums, scientific studies, regulatory reform and comprehensive regional baseline studies between 2016 and 2023, the potential to develop the Beetaloo safely and responsibly has been clearly demonstrated.
0: The British Foreign Secretary, Ed Miliband, has described Israel's virulent response to his announcement on sanctions against Israeli settlements in the occupied West Bank as deeply regrettable. The BBC's Yolanda Nell reports.
6: Israel has told the British Consulate, which represents the UK in Jerusalem, the occupied West Bank and Gaza, it has 30 days to close. British representatives at the International Coordination Centre for Gaza in southern Israel and trainers working with Palestinian police in Ramallah have been given a week to leave. The steps mark an extreme diplomatic escalation by Israel. But in an interview with Jewish News, Mr. Miliband said Britain had to do what it believed was the right thing based on our values. Similar comments were made by Andy Burnham, who added, "For too long, we have been hesitant to act, fearful of being accused of being anti-Israel."
0: Indonesian rescuers are searching for a group of journalists and a boat crew who went missing following the eruption of Mount Anak Krakatoa. Late last week. John O'Wakeley has more.
7: Indonesian search and rescue authorities say they're searching the Sunda Strait for the group. The five journalists with Indonesia's state news agency, Antara, along with a guide and two crew members, were on a speedboat to film the volcano. Rescue crews were alerted yesterday after contact with the boat was lost on Monday afternoon. The eruption of Mount Anak Krakatoa late last week caused travel chaos and closed several Indonesian airports, affecting more than 340,000 travellers, including Australians. Health concerns have also been raised by the cloud of ash that spread across several provinces, including Jakarta.
0: To sport, Sydney Rooster star Daly Cherry Evans says he's not thinking about a fairy tale farewell from the NRL as the side gears up for week one of the finals. Back in August, the 37-year-old announced he would join Hull FC in the English Super League in 2027 for one final year of professional football. His exit will bring the curtain down on one of the game's most storied careers, which includes a premiership with Manly in 2011. In his quest for a second, Cherry Evans says all of his focus is on Sunday's clash with Penrith.
8: Knowing that my last NRL games are ahead of me, yeah, I've not let my mind wander around what that looks like or what that feels like, but more controlling what is the opportunity right in front of us. So regardless of my situation, it's all around what do we need to do as a team to win this weekend.
0: Isolated showers along the northern and central parts of the coast and adjacent ranges tomorrow, tending to be scattered along the north coast, dry and sunny elsewhere. For Sydney, a cloudy day ahead, the slight chance of a shower and a top of 20. It's 25 to 7.
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10: Hello, a very good evening to you this Wednesday. Coming up for you, What Would You Do Wednesday? Is the game we play each Wednesday on evenings at 8 o'clock. Tonight, can you continue a real and close friendship with someone who's developed behaviours or thinking that are completely different to yours? So be it duck hunting, online gambling, playing the pokies regularly, frequenting strip clubs, recreational drug use, matters of contention like that, can you kind of agree to disagree and put a circle around that part and carry on with the friendship? Or is it not possible? Already on the text line, Lynn says, I definitely could not have a friendship with anyone into duck hunting or greyhound racing or any pursuit that kills innocent animals. It would only be possible to have this friendship if the topic was never discussed. Do you agree with that? Is that too harsh? Is there a way to kind of, you know, meet in the middle ground, perhaps? We'll flesh that out at 8 o'clock tonight in What Would You Do Wednesday. Also tonight, the NFL, American football, has come to Australia.
11: First and goal from the 6. Short drop over the middle, wide open. Touchdown. What an opening drive.
12: But I tell you, the Niners, what a fitting play. They took the fight to the Rams on that last play. And Salah's got to be fired up, and he clearly is.
10: The San Francisco 49ers are playing the LA Rams in the opening round of the NFL season at the MCG. Are you intrigued? Are you hooked? Are you nonchalant? More on that as we spotlight the sport of NFL tonight at 8:30. But first up, big news today if you're a golfer, LIV Golf, no more.
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10: Traffic. Let's find out what the roads are doing. And Bronwyn Martin from the Transport Management Centre. Hi, Bronwyn.
14: Hello, Renee. At Menai, all northbound lanes of New Illawarra Road have just reopened. There was a crash near Bangor Bypass that did shut one of those northbound lanes. That crash has just been cleared and heavy traffic is easing in that area. At

0: Macquarie Park, heavy westbound traffic on the M2 has also eased. There was a multi-vehicle crash near Herring Road a little earlier, but that is all out of the way now. At Denniston, there's been a two-car crash on Blacksland Road at Terry Road, so just take care through there. And there's also some heavy westbound traffic on Victoria Road through West Ryde as you approach Hermitage Road. Quick check of the public transport. Trains pretty much to time at the moment. Some F1 ferries between Circular Quay and Manly have been cancelled because of protected industrial action, as well as continuing repairs to one of the walls at Circular Quay. You can find more information on a transport app or at transportnsw.info, and the traffic information is at livetraffic.com.
1: Thank you, Bronwyn. A quick look at the weather. Currently 15 degrees in the CBD of Sydney, 15 in the west, and tonight partly cloudy. Tomorrow 18 is the top temperature. A cloudy day ahead for Sydney. If you're in Canberra, currently 10 degrees. Tonight mostly clear. Tomorrow a sunny day and 18 degrees is the top.
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1: I think it's fair to say it's come with quite a shock that the LIV Golf Tour has collapsed into bankruptcy today. The breakaway circuit launched by Greg Norman just a few years ago, I think it was 2022, backed by Saudi money, a lot of it. No more, which means players like Australia's Cameron Smith, who was the former world number two, is owed in the order of $7 million. He's not the only one. To find out more, Steve Cape Kuipert is the associate editor of Australian Golf Digest magazine and joins us now. Hi, Steve.
4: Hi, Renee.
1: Probably not a surprise to you, but I think for a lot of us, it's a massive shock. The LIV Golf Tournament, backed by Saudi money, why have the Saudis pulled out?
4: Oh, that actually happened months ago. It was, I guess, a reorganisation or a reprioritisation of where they were dedicating money, particularly within sport. But this isn't necessarily the end of LIV. I've had to spend a bit of today delving into areas that I don't normally do when it comes to a bankruptcy. And bankruptcy means different things in different countries. And it's certainly not the same situation in America as it might be here. But according to the people at LIV, this is simply part of the evolution into an alternate version of the circuit in the new year. So while on the surface it doesn't look good, it's not dead and buried yet.
1: Ah, okay. So will Cameron Smith get his $7 million back?
4: That's a good question. I think that's probably still to be resolved. But I think what most golfers and most sports fans are probably more interested in is LIV Adelaide in particular going to go ahead, and are the rest of the LIV tournaments going to continue next year? And that's hard to say for sure, but the word from everybody at LIV at this stage is yes, it might be a smaller, shorter schedule than we've seen in the first few years since LIV launched. And it might be, smaller scale, smaller prize money, but they're certainly not saying this is the end. They're calling it part of the evolution.
1: Is anyone interested in going to see a LIV tournament if the top players, or at least some top players, are not part of it?
4: I think that is the big question at this stage, is which players remain and what do the tournaments look like? Because I think for golf fans, they're only going to have interest in LIV, let's say LIV Adelaide from an Australian point of view, if they are going to see players that they wouldn't ordinarily see for things such as Australian Open or Australian PGA. But then you've got your kind of non-golf fan who was still going to LIV because they liked the atmosphere. They liked all the other things that happened beside the golf tournament and after the golf tournament. And so they may not care who plays so long as all the other bells and whistles are still in play, but they may not be if it's a scaled down event. So there's still a lot to be answered, a lot to be resolved. But the interesting thing is we're now, next week, I think, is 6 months out from when LIV Adelaide is supposed to happen. And I would imagine that they're going to want some certainty and pretty soon.
1: Traditionalists have hated LIV. They don't like this.

0: breakaway tournament. But LIV Golf kind of promised something, didn't it? It promised that it would be a faster tournament, it would be more theatrical, it would kind of shake things up in the sport that, you know, is steeped in traditions. Would the traditionalists feel vindicated today? Would they feel a bit smug that this has happened?
1: Yeah, I think so, particularly anybody who was pro-PGA Tour and anti-LIV, which was kind of the sentiment that developed pretty quickly and has remained. And, yeah, I think there would be some I-told-you-sos being uttered around the world in parts that were against LIV. But LIV, even if it does die, even if this is the end and it doesn't get off its feet, it's kind of served its purpose. It has shaken up the men's professional game. It has forced the PGA Tour to have a closer look at itself and its relationships elsewhere in the world. And so I think even if another shot is not struck in a LIV Golf tournament, it's actually scored a few victories along the way.
0: There are some players like your Rory McIlroys that have said, well, why should we allow the LIV Golf players to return to the PGA? Do you think that view is well supported?
1: Absolutely. That would certainly be that sentiment amongst some of the players. And the thing with that is there's no real one-size-fits-all scenario there, because a lot of the LIV players left under different circumstances. Some turn around after having left and then sued the PGA Tour. And so I think those guys are going to struggle to come back. But others who just saw it as a better opportunity and chose not to burn any bridges, well, they might have an easier time of it coming back. And then, of course, you've got other elements like at what point along the four-year cycle that LIV's been going did they leave? And so, yeah, you've got players in different situations and different positions when you look at it from that point of view. So should it be as straightforward as it has been for some to go back to the PGA Tour? No, I think it really is a case-by-case scenario that is yet another aspect of all this that will need to be ironed out.
0: So back to the Saudi money. The Saudis have invested huge amounts of money in sport. Football, they've signed Neymar Jr., Cristiano Ronaldo to two of their teams. They've been huge investors in the sport of tennis, huge investors, we thought, in LIV Golf. Why are they not thinking that the LIV Golf tournament was one they wanted to invest their money in?
1: I guess they perhaps weren't seeing enough return, whether that is financial or otherwise. Maybe not enough was happening fast enough. We don't really have a full picture on exactly what the reasoning was, other than just a change in mind. I mean, LIV was never going to make money quickly. You know, it spent so much money that I just don't know that they could have ever turned a profit in the initial stages. I think it was in many ways not about the money, because if it was, they wouldn't have been so lavish with the money that was doled out to players and in putting on the tournament. So exactly what the motivation was to change course, we certainly don't know the full picture, not at this stage anyway.
0: So how are they going to find another backer, knowing that information, when you've got so many players who are owed like millions of dollars? Cam Smith, $7 million he's owed. Spain's John Ram is owed $10 million. Bryson DeChambeau, $8 million. We don't need to go on. I mean, how are they going to find anybody to back this tournament if the Saudis have said, no, it's not profitable?
1: Yeah, exactly. You can't imagine deeper pockets being found anywhere else, unless it became something of a consortium, unless it was a series of investors, which sounds like that could be what's happening. And so not one company is wearing all the liability. I feel like that is the most likely scenario, and that's certainly what the signs at this point are. But you're spot on. There would be no better source of money than the one that they've just had turned off.
0: Mm. So back to Australia's Cameron Smith, his future, what is your prediction? What do you think he'll do? Would he stay with LIV Mark II if it eventually gets off the ground? Will he try to go back to the PGA if they'll have him? Will he continue playing golf?
1: I think he will stay with Liv if Liv continues in something near its current guise. I think there's a lot to be ironed out on that front between now and when the circuit is going to start next year. But I would think somebody like Cam Smith, who's been in almost from the very beginning, I'd imagine he would probably prefer to continue down the path that he's been on. I think he's one player that may not find it completely straightforward to get back to the PGA Tour, but it may only be a case of time. There's examples already of players who have left LIV and actually are on the road to making their way back to the PGA Tour purely through the various qualification mechanisms. Maybe Cam does that. But, yeah, I kind of get the feeling that he made a distinct career decision when he went to LIV, and he may not be one of the ones who just turns around and turns his back on it.
0: Fascinating. Really fascinating stuff. Hey, Steve Kuypert, thank you very much for your insights.
1: My pleasure. Thanks, Renee.
0: Steve is the associate editor at the Australian Golf Digest magazine. Dave says, I didn't mind LIV golf. All golf is good, but it has seemed to increase the grog-trog golfer element, he says, highlighted by those calling in the hole before someone's even hit the ball. Yeah, interesting. Other people saying, no, good to see the end of this LIV breakaway tournament. Traditionalists kind of didn't like it that much, but it did shake things up. And sometimes that's not a bad thing.
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0: Just some breaking news for you. The ABC has now confirmed that a man has been shot dead in the car park of a community centre in Sydney's southwest. First responders were called to Rossmore Avenue at Punchbowl at 5:50 this afternoon following reports. The police have established a crime scene. The man is yet to be identified, but police have been informed that a vehicle was seen driving away from the location after the incident. Anyone that does have any information, or if you've been in the area, if you have any available dash cam, mobile phone footage, please could you urgently call the Campsie Police Station or Crime Stoppers? And the number for Crime Stoppers is 1-800-333-000. 1-800-333-000. Just repeating, a man has been shot dead in the car park of a community centre in Punchbowl this afternoon.
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0: Getting your hands dirty, why it's good for you. And by dirty, I mean literally getting your hands in dirt, putting your hands in soil or on real grass, rubbing them on trees and moss provides a huge range of health benefits, not just for your skin, but for your immune system. Heino Moser is the CEO of Australian Institute of Play and knows about this. Hello, Heino. Thank you for your time.
3: Hi. Good evening, Renee. Good evening to your listeners.
0: For a long time, children have been encouraged to be outdoors, climbing trees, playing in sand pits, playing in the mud. But now we understand it's good not just for children, but it's good for adults.
3: Yeah, yeah. Play is good for everybody, you know, but playing in mud, yeah, definitely. Yeah, there's so many benefits that come from, getting your hands dirty, getting out in the garden, being in nature.
0: I mean, gardeners would know this, but it's all about the microbes. Explain how the microbes are good for us.
3: Well, there's stacks of research been done over this for the last, 20 or so years now. They've been examining the diversity of bacteria on and in us helps boost our immune systems and does a whole series. And by boosting our immune systems, really does set up our health for a positive trajectory. And the effects of having all this incredible bacteria on and in you is long lasting as well. So, you go out, play in nature, get your hands

0: your space to make you feel happier.
1: There's been some interesting research out of Finland over recent decades on this. Are you aware of that Finnish research?
0: Yeah. I read the report too, yeah.
1: Tell us about that, Heino.
0: All these, the early childhood centres have been taking their kids out into nature. Finland has an incredible outdoor culture for children. I mean, they do 3 years of kindergarten. They go from 4 to 7. They don't start kids in actual school until they're 7. So they have these 4 years of very playful years spent mostly in nature, even in the snow. They'll go out, but a lot of early childhood centres adopt to ensure that their kids have connection with nature because they know of all the benefits that come with it, and including this research around microbes being on and in us. The diversity of bacteria on us helps the bacteria battle negative bacteria, because a lot of the bacteria that's out there in nature is actually really good for you. I think there's a bit of a misnomer out there that bacteria is bad, but actually there's a plethora of really good bacteria, and if we don't have any exposure to those and have them on us, then when we do come in contact with bad bacteria, there's less to fight that.
1: Yeah, well, that makes sense, doesn't it? And so the exposure to these microbes that you find in the soil and on trees and in moss and in the lawn can actually not just crowd out the bad bacteria, but it can help you boost your immune system as well.
0: Yeah, definitely. Mm. And, there's the sensory experiences of it too. I mean, children are naturally attracted to dirt and mud. And mud in particular, I think, is actually quite unique because it's both wonderful and disgusting at the same time. So there's like a binary experience that kids go through. And, adults experience too if they can let themselves be playful enough to get into the mud if they have the same sensory experience. So, that experience is really great for our mental health. It helps reduce anxiety. It helps us fill our kids' childhoods with great experience of joy and happiness, and then there's this sensory experience that goes along with it, along with all the incredible bacteria that comes to live on our skin.
1: Yeah, but we have seen so many autoimmune diseases and conditions, eczema, asthma, allergies, to name a few, but there's so many of them now in today's world. Maybe it's because we're too quick to put a picnic blanket down. We keep our shoes on all the time. We don't let our skin touch wood chips and trees and moss and dirt.
0: Yes. Well, and that research in Finland showing that for childhood, it's really important to stimulate the immune system at an early age so we can build our antibodies to a lot of the allergens that are around there. So, yeah, I would imagine, for children in particular, it's really important that they have these playful experiences. Mm. And we know from the research that the outdoor play has been in steep decline in childhood for a long time now. And so it doesn't surprise me that there is this growth in allergens that go along with it. I'm not sure of any actual research that correlates a decline in children playing outside with the rise of autoimmune allergies, but I would imagine there would be.
1: I mean, we were talking just last night on Evenings about kind of cravings, unusual cravings that people have, and a couple of listeners called in to say that they'd been iron deficient and had craved sort of licking or eating dirt or clay. And
0: wow,
1: that we kind of established that is kind of a thing, that if you are iron deficient, your body is craving clay and dirt, which it sounds bizarre, but maybe there is some sense to it because there's plenty of iron in dirt, isn't there?
0: Oh, I would imagine so, yeah. Well, I'm not sure, to be honest, but yeah. I've never heard of people craving eating dirt, so it's good to know that that's a thing even in adulthood.
1: Mm. Debrilla on the text line 0467 922 702 says, growing up in the 1950s and 60s, we were always outside climbing trees, playing in the dirt, playing in the mud. But a mate of mine who was an ardent gardener recently contracted Legionnaire's disease and ended up in hospital. Yeah, that's the flip side. Sometimes you can be too much in the dirt, and there are some.

0: you know. Yeah, and I mean, we've heard
1: fertilisers from the what I know that one is you can pick up from some fertilisers that are combined with soil.
0: Yeah.
1: From gardeners, landscape supplies.
0: And then also
1: raw dirt out in your garden. Yeah, like I mean, if it's not got fertilisers in it, then I think then Legionnaires you'd be fairly pretty confident that you're not going to get it.
0: There's a documentary coming out on outdoor play.
1: Yes. Yeah, we've been coming up with strategies to counteract the decline of childhood play out in nature. We've been rolling out a program for 5 years, well, it's an initiative, not a program, called Neighbourhood Backyards. And it's about connecting kids with nature, with outdoor play with each other. And so kids can have those amazing childhoods. That program is supremely successful, not just in giving kids those amazing childhood experiences, outdoor play experiences, but actually keeping people with their neighbourhoods. It's called A Neighbourhood Backyard.
0: Neighbourhood Backyards. We'll look out for it. Hi, Noam Moser. Thank you for your time.
1: Thank you very much, Renee. Take care.
0: Hi, Noam Moser is the CEO of Australian Institute of Play. That documentary coming out October 21st, Neighbourhood Backyards. I'm Renee Crosh. It's news time, 7 o'clock.
2: Adam Story with ABC News. A man has died following another shooting in Sydney Southwest. Paramedics treated the man at the scene at a car park at a community centre in Punchbowl, but he could not be saved. New South Wales police were called to the site just before 6 tonight following reports of a shooting with a crime scene now established. Police say a vehicle was spotted driving away from the area after the incident. The man has not yet been identified. Israel is accusing the British government of engaging in anti-Semitic practices after UK Foreign Minister Ed Miliband announced sanctions on illegal Israeli settlements in the occupied West Bank. Middle East correspondent Matthew Doran reports.
3: We know that the immediate response from the Israeli government has been to order the closure of the British consulate in East Jerusalem, and there is a list of 12 British individuals, including many high-profile MPs, Jeremy Corbyn, the former Labour leader among them. They have now been banned from entering Israel on the grounds that they are anti-Semitic there. Gideon Saar, the Israeli foreign minister, saying that Israel will respond with force when it is attacked in this manner, and saying that the allegations Ed Miliband outlined were not only scandalous, they were absurd, and they need to be answered with a strong response.
2: Flights from British airports have resumed after a major air traffic control failure, but hubs have warned it will take time for operations to return to normal after the disruption left planes in the wrong places. The shutdown lasted for hours on Tuesday, which resulted in the cancellation of more than 1,000 flights and left hundreds of thousands of passengers stranded. As operations restarted, Heathrow Airport said passengers should check with their airline before heading to the airport, as schedules would have changed. The Prime Minister says Australia has lost a true one-off after the death of writer and biographer Blanche Del Puget. The widow of the former Prime Minister, Bob Hawke, died following complications from influenza at the age of 82. She became a household name due to her long love affair with Mr. Hawke, which began as a secret on-again, off-again affair before their 1995 wedding. Mr. Albanese says his heart is with her family and all who loved her. Her family have remembered her as someone who lived fearlessly and on her own terms. The New South Wales Corruption Watchdog has heard the wife of a key person of interest was paid for her mum's perspective on vaping policy. The inquiry previously heard Charles Perrottet's wife Anita was paid more than $660,000 over 2.5 years for consultancy work, despite no written record of the work. Under questioning from counsel assisting Peggy Dwyer SC, Jeremy Greenwood says her advice on limiting vaping flavours that could appeal to children was very effective.
4: That's why it's so helpful to have that sort of person. A lot of people pay a lot of money for messaging.
5: What were you paying for in terms of her mum's perspective?
4: The mum's perspective is so important. It's what everybody in politics looks for.
2: Transport for New South Wales is urging commuters to plan ahead, with 4 weeks of industrial action expected to disrupt many of Sydney's ferry services. Ferry workers, represented by the Maritime Union, will take industrial action against ferry operator Transdev from Friday until Tuesday, the 6th of October. Union members will instigate a ban on overtime, and won't be selling, collecting or validating Opal fares during the industrial action. Transport coordinator Howard Collins says impacted passengers should take alternative transport.
6: Plan ahead as much as possible. We

0: No, for example, Manly Fast Ferries are operating a normal service. There are one or two other ferries which are operated not by Transdev, which will still be operating. But the big ferry operator is Transdev, and there may well be disruptions.
1: The New South Wales Treasurer, Daniel Mookey, says the state's AAA credit rating is a vote of confidence in the government's economic plan. The ratings agency Fitch has affirmed the state's AAA rating, citing its stable outlook. New South Wales is the only Australian state to hold a AAA rating from Fitch. It also holds a AAA rating with Moody's and a AA+ rating from S&P Global. Spanish golfer John Rahm says he'd be happy to fulfil his existing arrangements with the LIV Golf Tour after the breakaway tour declared bankruptcy. The filing has been described by the organisation as an attempt to preserve the company's business as they look to relaunch a modified tour with fresh financing from next year. Rahm has been asked about his future ahead of the Irish Open starting tomorrow.
2: There's just a lot of things in place, right? There's a lot of things that could happen. It's just one of those things where time's going to tell.
3: Would you like to see a pathway back to the PGA Tour for yourself, if possible?
2: I still have a contract with LIV 1.0 that I'm more than willing to fulfil. So, like I said, time will tell.
1: To the weather for tomorrow, isolated showers along the northern and central parts of the coast and adjacent ranges tending to be scattered along the north coast. It will be dry and sunny elsewhere. For Sydney, an overnight low of 10, followed by a cloudy day. There's the slight chance of a morning shower with a top of 20. It's 7:05.
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6: Happy Wednesday, happy hump week, whatever you call it. Great to have you here and thank you for tuning in to the ABC. This is Evenings. I'm Renee Grosch. We're right across 702 Sydney, 666 Canberra and regional New South Wales. Coming up at 8 o'clock, that's in an hour's time, it's What Would You Do Wednesday, where we ask the question, we'll give you the scenario and you tell us what you would do. The central question tonight really is around friendship and whether or not you can continue a real and close friendship with someone who has developed behaviours and thinking completely different to yours. So be it duck hunting, the pokies, online gambling, strip clubs, that kind of thing. You may disagree with what their thinking is, but can you kind of draw a line around that or put a circle around that part of your life and kind of move on, if you like, with the friendship? Can you have a true friendship even though you've got a condition around it? We'll try to flesh that out a bit. Your thoughts are very welcome. 1300 222 702 is the number. That's coming up at 8 o'clock. And at 8:30, we're going to spotlight the sport of NFL tonight.
7: First and goal from the 6. Short drop over the middle, wide open. Touchdown. What an opening drive.
8: But I tell you, the Niners, what a fitting play. They took the fight to the Rams on that last play. Salah's got to be fired up, and he clearly is.
6: The San Francisco 49ers are playing the LA Rams here in Australia this Friday. Will you be watching? Are you intrigued? Are you hooked? Are you nonchalant? Is there room for another football code in Australia? What's your thinking on that? But right now it's time for the quiz. 1300 222 702 to play. We'll just check the weather and get into it. Tomorrow in Newcastle, 18 is the top, a shower or two expected. Canberra going for 18 and a sunny day ahead. Cloudy day for Sydney, top of 18 for Sydney. Wollongong, 17 and partly cloudy. Kempsey, 20 tomorrow with a shower or two. Lismore, 20. Showers easing throughout the day, mostly sunny for Narooma with a top of 18. And Bourke, a sunny day ahead, a top temperature expected at 24 degrees.
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6: Yeah, and the question I have for you as an icebreaker tonight is, have you ever travelled to a place or wanted to because of a TV show or film that you've loved? This is the latest. This is the latest place that everybody wants to visit. It's the latest tourist hotspot because of the TV series Ted Lasso. Richmond.

0: which is a London suburb where it's filmed. Ted Lasso is all set with the Richmond Football Club, as you might well know. There's an influx of tourists. They have never seen anything like it. Because of the location of the filming of Ted Lasso here, which is now in its fourth series, fans and tourists are flocking. One fan had come all the way from Brazil just to come to Richmond-upon-Thames. So what about for you? Have you ever travelled somewhere to a place because of the television show or the film? Been to Hanging Rock because you've loved Picnic at Hanging Rock, that kind of thing? Maybe you've been to Silverton because you love the Mad Max films. Where have you been or where would you like to go because of a favourite TV show or film? 1-300-222-702.
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0: Or the text line, of course, 0467-922-702 if you'd like to play the quiz that way. First caller wins a book just for being our first caller. But to win the quiz, you've got to be with me throughout the hour. And you could win the fridge magnet, a book from our ABC Book Library, and the chance to play DJ. Our first caller tonight is in Janelli, and it's Kip. Hello, Kip.
2: G'day, how you doing?
0: I'm very well. Thanks for being here. First time caller. Kip, have you ever wanted to travel somewhere because of a TV show or a film?
2: Yeah.
0: Or maybe,
2: sure.
0: Maybe a book? Where have you wanted to go?
2: Yeah.
0: Or where have you gone?
2: Oh, I've been everywhere, man. I used to be a dancer, so I travelled a lot performing, but I've never been to Russia. I'd love to go to the Kirov. And, see a full-length ballet at the Kirov.
0: Ooh.
2: Or the Bolshoi Theatre.
0: Oh, yes, okay. Russia's probably not the country to go to at this point in time.
2: I don't know, is that right? We can't go there now?
0: Well, you can, but it might be... it might not be the safest place. I don't know.
2: Zelensky might attack us.
0: Well, you just don't know. There is a war. There is a current conflict. But
2: how sad. How sad. Because I, you know, when you think about the amazing contribution Russia has had culturally on the world, musically and through ballet and also playwrights and writers, isn't that sad?
0: Oh, it's very sad. I mean, I'm not saying that will be forever, but maybe there's a chance to go... at a later date. I mean, I'm with you. I'll travel there with you. I would love to go there myself. I've always been fascinated by St. Petersburg and Moscow.
2: Yeah.
0: So you'd like to travel to see one of the great ballet halls of Russia?
2: Yeah, I'd love to go and see Don Quixote or Swan Lake in one of the great theatres of Russia. Mm. One of the Kirov or the Bolshoi Ballet would be great. That would be a dream.
0: Yeah. Let's get into it. Tonight, here is a question that I hope you can answer as our first caller.
2: Uh-oh.
0: This is a famous actor. Can you identify who it is from this voice?
3: I am one enormous pet peeve. That's all I do. I walk around the streets peeving. I don't like people walking slowly. I don't like people with backpacks. I don't like people with backpacks on their front. I don't like people with backpacks and water bottles. I don't like water bottles. What's the whole water bottle thing? Why do my children have to go to school with a water... They have to cart water across London. What's wrong with a drinking fountain? I mean, don't get me started. I don't like leaf blowers, roadworks with no people working on them. I'm pretty much Larry David.
0: Who's that curmudgeonly fellow?
2: Wow, did you say that was an Australian?
0: No, it's an English actor.
2: Oh, wow. No, like, it didn't sound like Gary Oldman, did it?
0: No.
2: It didn't sound like, it wasn't Olivier or, that's a really hard... Is there any chance I could hear it once more?
0: Oh, all right, here we go.
3: I am one... enormous pet peeve. That's all I do. I walk around the streets peeving. I don't like people walking slowly. I don't like people with backpacks. I don't like people with backpacks on their front. I don't like people with backpacks and water bottles. I don't like water bottles. What's the whole water bottle thing? Why do my children have to go to school with a water... They have to cart water across London. What's wrong with a drinking fountain? I mean, don't get me started. I don't like leaf blowers, roadworks with no people working on them. I'm pretty much Larry David.
2: I'm going to say Hugh Grant.
0: You are right. It's Hugh Grant. Yes, the great romantic comedy actor Hugh Grant. He's a bit grumpy in his older age, isn't he?
2: He's got a fantastic sense of humour. I love him.
0: Moving on, this is a news question. Australian flags have been flown at half-mast across the country today.
2: Which flag?
0: Australian flags.
2: Yes.
0: They've been flown at half-mast as a mark of respect following the death of King Harold, who is the king of which European country? He died last month, King Harold. He's the king of which European country?
2: I've got no idea. Is there any clue?
0: Well, it's a European country.
2: Oh, OK. King which, sorry?
0: King Harold.
2: Harold. It's got to be Europe. It's got to be... It's not Norway, is it?
0: It is Norway. It is Norway. Nicely done. Here's a news question. An American NFL game will be played this weekend. Where's it being hosted?
2: Oh, no. I've got... Is it... you can't tell me which teams are...
0: I think we might have to move on, Kip. But thank you all the same. Let's go to Naomi in Thelmere. Hello, Naomi.
4: Hi.
0: Hello, welcome. Where have you travelled to because of a television show or film or book, or where would you like to?
4: Well, a couple of years ago, my family and I went to the lighthouse from Around the Twist.
0: The lighthouse from, oh, yeah, Around the Twist, yes, yeah, yep. So where is the lighthouse from that? That's a children's show, isn't it? Around the Twist.
4: Yeah. It's in Victoria somewhere.
0: Ah.
4: Aries Inlet.
0: Aries Inlet. Okay. And what was it like? Did it live up to expectations?
4: Yeah. I mean, I haven't really watched the show that much. It was more for my parents.
0: Right. Okay. Is there anywhere else you'd like to go? I mean, would you want to go to, say, Leavenston outside of London to see the Harry Potter film set?
4: Yeah, that'd be cool. Mm. Yeah.
0: Yeah, that would be cool. So, moving on, it's a news question. American football, this big NFL game, is being played this Friday morning at 10 o'clock in which Australian city?
4: Melbourne
0: it is. You interested in that, Naomi?
4: No, not really.
0: Anyone in the family interested?
4: My dad.
0: A little bit interested.
4: Yeah, a little bit.
0: Here's a song. I'm looking for the name of this song and the artist.

0: What do you think, Naomi?
1: I know the artist. It's Michael Bublé.
0: It is Michael Bublé.
1: The song, is it the, it's a new dawn, it's a new day, that one.
0: Is that your answer?
1: Yeah.
0: It's a new dawn, it's a new day. Is that the title of Michael Bublé's song? Sorry, Naomi.
1: That's all right.
0: You have helped someone else out, though. Thank you. 1-300-222-702, a few ideas. Jenny says, I went to the Adelaide Showground Markets to experience Poe's Market. Oh, Poe from MasterChef, I think she means. Yes, after watching Poe's Kitchen, I thought it was such a great visit. Thank you, Jenny. Fran and Griffith said, we travelled to Barwon Heads because of sea change. We went to see Diver Dan's Cafe. That's very good, isn't it? Jay in Dapto says, I've always wanted to visit New England, USA because of Dawson's Creek. It was set in Cape Cod and in Boston, and the Gilmore Girls in Connecticut, two of my favourite shows. Thank you, Jay. To Michael in Basin View. Hi, Michael.
2: Hello, how are you?
0: Where have you wanted to visit because of a TV show or film or book?
2: I went to Tom's Diner in New York. The hangout restaurant from Seinfeld.
0: Oh, okay. Yeah, that would have been good.
2: It was great.
0: Yeah.
2: Yeah, well, it was nothing like what the set was, but the outside's exactly the same.
0: Does it have the booths?
2: Yeah, it's got booths in it. It was a pretty cool place. I loved it. It was good food. It was very like New York.
0: Yeah. Well, New York's good for that, isn't it? It's got the Magnolia Bakery where they film Sex and the City. I think they've got the Central Perk Coffee Shop, which is the famous cafe from Friends. So you could do a few. You could knock off a few favourite TV shows and books in New York.
2: Yeah, you could do a lot there.
0: You could do a lot. So it's a Michael Bublé song. What's the name of it?

0: Good.
1: Well done, Michael. Here's a news question. Who's the royal? Who's the royal who had their first day at Eton College today?
2: Oh, God. I guess it's one of Harry and William's kids. I'll bow out and say good night, and thank you for playing Hugh Grant. That was hilarious. One of the funniest things I've heard in ages.
1: Do you agree with him?
2: A little bit. I'm not so Larry David about it, but yeah.
1: Front backpacks, who wants them? Thank you, Michael. 1-300-222-702 to Mark in Lismore. Hello, Mark.
3: Hello.
1: Hello, welcome. First time caller. Where have you been? Where have you been because of a television show, a film or a book, Mark?
3: I want to visit the Hobbit set at New Zealand.
1: Oh, that's a nice holiday. That's a lovely place to visit.
3: Like, I haven't really visited that area before.
1: And what did you think?
3: Like, I won't mind, having a look through that area and all that, because I like the show, the movies and all that.
1: Mm. Would you go back?
3: I haven't been, so it'd be my first time.
1: So you have been, or you want to go?
3: I want to go.
1: You want to go. Ah, okay. Yeah. Fantastic. So, I hope you get to go, Mark, because I think I think anywhere in New Zealand would be a beautiful holiday.
3: Yeah.
1: So you're a fan of the Lord of the Rings trilogy?
3: Yes.
1: Yeah. Who is the royal who had his first day at Eton College today?
3: I heard of the news about which one it was, but I can't remember. It was the one of, I think it was the Prince, not Harry's kid, the other one.
1: You are right. Yes.
3: Yeah.
1: Yeah. William's child.
3: Yeah.
1: What's his name?
3: I think it starts with L.
1: You think it starts with L?
3: Yeah.
1: Sorry, Mark. It doesn't start with L.
3: No?
1: No.
3: Okay.
1: Thank you. Thanks for having a go. Please give us a call again. 1-300-222-702 to Charlotte in the Blue Mountains. Hello, Charlotte.
4: Oh, no. I was hoping you wouldn't get to me too fast. Oh, dear. The Royals question.
1: The Royal. His first day at Eton College today. His name would be Prince.
4: How fancy. Goodness, I really don't have a clue. I don't follow the royals very much. So William's son. There's a George, isn't it? But that's

0: the other one. Oh,
1: let's just say
0: George, because they name a lot of them the same name sometimes. Let's go for George.
1: It is Prince George.
0: Oh, there you go.
1: Then as William and Kate's firstborn child, the future king.
0: Oh, yeah, okay.
1: Prince George it is. Well done. What is the customary Christmas food in Japan, which is not a Christian country, and has become the custom since the 1970s advertising campaign? The customary food to have in Japan over Christmas because of this successful advertising campaign. What do you reckon?
0: Oh, I haven't ever heard of this.
1: No, I have neither.
0: It's probably something quite unusual.
1: It is something quite unusual.
0: Celebrating Christmas.
1: They're celebrating a Western holiday, if you like.
0: Oh, I don't know. I honestly, the first thing that came to my mind, which is terrible, is like having fast food or something. But
1: your thinking is right.
0: Yeah. Okay. Well, McDonald's. Let's go for that. That's what I thought. That's really random, but no.
1: That is random. It's not McDonald's, but you're very close. You're very close. In fact, I think you've been an enormous help to the next caller.
0: Oh, hopefully.
1: Charlotte, before I let you go, where have you travelled to? What place because of a TV show, film or book?
0: I had a wonderful time. My dad and I, we planned a whole road trip around our favourite TV shows. We went to England. So we went to London and we tried to find the spot where the Black Books shop was. Black Books.
1: Yeah.
0: You know? And then we travelled across to Brighton, down to Brighton. And then we also went to Bristol because there's a show called Being Human that's based in Bristol. And we were all so excited. It was lots of fun.
1: Oh, yeah. So would you want to travel to outside of London for this show? Ted Lasso. It's the latest tourist hotspot. People are flocking in, like literally by the thousands, because they want to go to the filming location of Ted Lasso in Richmond.
0: Oh.
1: Would you want to do that?
0: I don't know if I've heard of it. Say it again. What's it called?
1: Ted Lasso.
0: Yeah, no, I really haven't heard of it.
1: Oh.
0: It's terrible.
1: It's a football or soccer show.
0: Oh, yes, that's probably
1: It's a drama, comedy drama, all about a football club in... A fictional football club based in Richmond upon Thames.
0: Okay. Mm. Oh, well, you never know. Maybe. Maybe one day.
1: Good on you, Charlotte. Thank you.
0: Thanks, Renee. Have a great night.
1: You too. Charlie and Glebe says, I've always wanted to go to New Jersey to visit the Sopranos location shots. Yeah, that'd be good. Someone else here, it's Anne in Five Dog. I went to Florence and saw the balcony where Hannibal Lecter hung the Italian detective from the movie Hannibal. Wow. Now, that was a frightening film, wasn't it? 1-300-222-702. Where have you been or where would you like to go? To French's Forest. Hello, Jane.
2: Oh, hi. Good evening.
1: Good evening. Where have you been or where would you like to go in terms of tourist travel?
2: Well, I have to admit that a couple of years ago, my husband and I, we did one of those inside passage trips through Alaska. And I said, if we're going all the way over there, I'd really, really want to go where they filmed Northern Exposure.
1: I am.
2: It's a TV show.
1: Yes.
2: I don't know if you're familiar with it.
1: Very familiar.
2: And, so after that boat ride or ship, we went down to Seattle and then rented a car and we drove about an hour up into a town called Roslyn, which still has... It's exactly like it was in Northern Exposure. So they've still got the mural of the camel or the moose or something. I can't remember. It's camel, I think, on the wall. And it's meant to be the town of Sicily, Alaska. But it's actually Washington State and it's Roslyn, the town of Roslyn.
1: Mm-hmm.
2: And Dr. Fleischman's office is now the souvenir shop. So I got a lot of memorabilia from it as well.
1: And that's fun.
2: And then we had a wonderful burger at the Brick, which is the Brick bar and where they, you know, filmed a lot of the show as well.
1: Mm.
2: And it's still there. You can go and have a burger. And it was just, even thinking about it makes me happy. It was so much fun.
1: That's so good, much fun. Jane. Wonderful.
2: Yeah.
1: So to the quiz question at hand, what is the customary Christmas food in Japan? It has been the custom since the 1970s advertising campaign.

0: The food is
1: KFC.
0: Yeah, it's KFC. Well done.
1: I've just come back from Japan on Saturday, actually.
0: Right, so you're familiar with their custom over Christmas of eating KFC.
1: Yeah, so usually it's been on that from the 70s, yeah, definitely. And also they'd have a strawberry shortcake, I think, as well on Christmas Eve. And then they'd have the fried chicken.
0: That is so bizarre. And apparently they order their buckets of KFC weeks in advance.
1: Oh, I wouldn't be surprised, yeah. And so because it's very popular. And I remember when I was there, I went as an exchange student in the late 70s, and I had to order a chicken because they wanted to try roast chicken. And so I went to the specialist shop, and they gave me a chicken with its head on and its feet and everything. And I cooked a roast chicken for the first time, and I think it was really quite frightening for them.
0: You are right. KFC is the customary Christmas food in Japan. Interesting stuff. Here's a song. Looking for the name of this one and the artist, Jane.
2: I left my home in Georgia, headed for Frisco Bay.
1: Okay, so I'm pretty sure it's Sitting on the Dock of the Bay in Marvin Gaye. Would that be right?
0: Yeah, what? I think we can accept that.
1: Oh, I may not. Oh, okay.
0: Can we accept that? No, we can't accept that. It's not Marvin Gaye.
1: Right. Oh, it's not Marvin Gaye.
0: It is Sitting on the Dock of the Bay.
2: On the dock of the bay, watching the tide roll in.
1: Oh, right.
2: Sitting on the dock of the bay, wasting time.
1: Oh, no, it's the guy and he's dying.
0: Who originally sang that?
1: Oh, I've forgotten. Sorry. Anyway, I've got the name wrong. Yeah.
0: Mm. We are in the late 60s.
1: Yeah.
0: He is a black American.
1: And I think he died before the song was released, his father. Yeah, I think it was quite a tragic end, but I may be mistaken with that. Okay, so hang on. So not my, let me think, 60s. It's not coming. Can't think, but maybe somebody else can get that.
0: Thank you, Jane. Have a good night. 1-300-222-702. Who knows who is the original singer of this brilliant song?
2: Watching

0: Sophie on the Central Coast. Hi, Sophie. Oh, Sophie.
1: Hello,
0: or Sophia?
1: How are you?
0: Hello, I'm
1: Sophie.
0: Well. Sophie. What's the song? I mean, the song is Sitting on the Dock of the Bay. Who's it by?
1: I've consulted my 9-year-old brain's trust in the back, and the only thing that we can come up with is Otis Redding, but no clue if that's right.
0: You are right. It's Otis Redding. Well done. Very good. Artificial is an upcoming movie about the CEO of OpenAI. Andrew Garfield is playing him. Who is it? What's his name? The CEO of OpenAI.
1: Not
0: going to
1: get this one, I'm afraid.
0: Brains Trust doesn't know?
1: Mimi, do you know who runs ChatGPT?
2: No.
1: No?
0: No.
1: We don't know the name.
0: That's all right, Sophie. Before I let you go, ever travel to a place because of a TV show, a film or a book?
1: A few of our favourite things. We've been to Salzburg in Austria for The Sound of Music.
0: Yes. Did you do the Sound of Music tour?
1: Absolutely, we did, yeah. And made sure I had front seat. That was, definitely a highlight of memory that will stay forever. It's such a fun thing to do and beautiful. Beautiful place.
0: Did you dance around the rotunda?
1: Of course.
0: Yeah.
1: Oh, we actually can't go in there. Because it's on a private property, so you can't go in there. And I think they stopped doing that when somebody actually broke their leg doing it.
0: Oh, really?
1: Decades ago, yeah. But you can go around. I'm not sure what where they walk around the fountain and tap the heads and walk up and down the steps. So that's definitely one that you can do.
0: Ah, okay. There, the famous Sound of Music tour in Salzburg. Thank you, Sophie. 1-300-222-702 to Enid in Warners Bay. Hello, Enid.
3: Hello.
0: Where have you been because of a film or a TV show or a book?
3: Well, not particularly just because of Friends set in Universal Studios in Los Angeles. That was really interesting, and seeing like heaps of other. The car from Gran Torino, Clint Eastwood's movie, lots of Hogwarts things in that studio as well. So that was really interesting. But also, like the moonscape scenes in Star Wars, I've been to Turkey, and that's near Cappadocia. That was really interesting too.
0: They're the salt baths, aren't they?
3: Yeah, there are salt baths. That's the really funny sort of mountains. Like they're really phallic shaped and all different shapes, and the lots of hot air balloons that in the mornings there can be up to 200 or 300 hot air balloon rides.
0: Gosh, amazing.
3: Yeah, it was incredible.
0: Now, Michael is saying Sitting on the Dock of the Bay by Otis Redding came out on the 8th of December in 1967, and Otis Redding died 2 days later on the 10th of December in 1967.
3: Wow. I knew those ones, but I don't know this one.
0: So Artificial, it's an upcoming movie about the CEO of OpenAI, played by Andrew Garfield, who was once a Superman actor. What's the name of the CEO of OpenAI?
3: I don't know. I'll say Elon Musk, but I've got no idea.
0: It's not Elon Musk. But thanks for having a go, Enid. And thanks for your story.
3: Okay.
0: Good on you. 1-300-222-702. Maybe Gail knows in Canberra. Hello, Gail.
4: Hello, how are you?
0: I'm well. The CEO of OpenAI, there's a new film about him called Artificial. Who is it?
4: I've got no idea. I knew the last question, but I've got no idea for this one.
0: Oh. Do you know the actor Andrew Garfield?
4: Not really, no. Mm.
0: Oh, well, that's not going to help then. That's all right.
4: Yeah.
0: Gail, where have you been to because of a TV show or a film or a book?
4: Well, not because I specifically wanted to go there, but my brother used to live in Fort Washington where they filmed Twilight.
0: Mm-hmm.
4: And so, yeah, so I'd go and visit him. And, I mean, that's just, yeah, that's where they filmed it. There was a bit of memorabilia there. But, yeah, so it was a holiday destination, but not for any other reason other than seeing my brother.
0: Right. Okay. So there's just a bonus. There's just a bonus visit.
4: It was a bonus visit. That's exactly right.
0: Good on you. Thank you, Gail. 1-300-222-702. Who knows who the CEO of OpenAI is? There's a new film. It's not out yet, but it's titled Artificial, starring Andrew Garfield in the role. Who is the real character? Who's the real CEO of OpenAI? What's his name? 1-300-222-702 to Canberra, and Keith joins us. Hello, Keith.
5: Hello.
0: Hello. Can you first time caller help us out?
5: No, I can't. Oh. I even work in the industry and I've got no idea.
0: Oh, okay. What if I told you that his first name was Sam?
5: I'll rule out Sam Neill. How about that?
0: So this is not an actor. This is the real life man.
5: Oh, the real life guy. Mm.
0: The actor in the movie is Andrew Garfield, Mr. Spider-Man, not Superman. He played Spider-Man some years ago.
5: Oh. Spider-Man.
0: But the real life CEO of OpenAI is Sam who?
5: Couldn't even guess. It's not Sam Worthington either, I'm guessing. Wilson?
0: Sam Wilson? It's not Sam Wilson. But thanks, Keith. Where have you been to, or where would you like to go, Keith, because of a TV show or film?
5: Because of the stage show Come From Away, we actually went to Gander, which was lovely.
0: Wow.
5: And when we actually landed there it was on 9/11, it was 2023.
0: This is Nova Scotia.
5: Newfoundland.
6: Newfoundland,
0: yes. Okay, sorry,
5: We got there at 9/11 and we pulled up in the hotel just as the hotel was receiving flowers from the pilots that they housed from 2001, the 9/11.
0: So because of the stage show musical Come From Away that you like so much, you went, you flew all the way over to Newfoundland.
5: Well, we have family in Canada as well, so we were already over it mostly. But, yeah, Canada was on the other side of Canada. But, yeah, you get the idea.
0: Fabulous. Good on you. Thanks, Keith.
5: Yes. Good luck with the question. That's a tough gig.
0: Well, if you don't know it and you work in technology, it might be
5: true.
0: Tricky.
5: Our company even makes microprocessors for AI. So, yeah. But
0: we might be in trouble, Keith.
5: Yeah.
0: We'll see how we go. 1-300-222-702 if you know. John in East Gardens. Hi, John.
7: Hello.
0: The CEO of OpenAI is Sam...
7: I've got no idea. I thought I literally got on the phone a few seconds ago and I thought it would be someone else answering this by now. Oh, bugger. Do you want to know where I'd like to go for things based on film and TV?
0: I would.
7: What about New Zealand because of The Hobbit?
0: Okay. Yes, you're the second person who has been there.
7: Yeah.
0: You want to go there or you've been there?
7: No, I'd love to. I haven't been to New Zealand since I crashed a mate's wedding, a honeymoon, because he said, why don't you come in 87? It's a long story, but we went to Queenstown and had the best time skiing ever. In 87, so it's a long time overdue to go back to New Zealand.
0: What do you mean you crashed his wedding?
7: Well, because when you think about it, it was his honeymoon, and he was young. He was only about 24, and we were a little bit. And he just goes, oh, why don't we just have a great time, and didn't really consult the wife. And just so he's kind of had to live it down ever since, but that's another story.
0: Right, so he just, did he actually invite you or you just sort of turned up?
7: Of course. No. Right. We organised it so there was a group of about five of us going.
0: Are they still married?
7: Anyway, that's, sorry?
0: Are they still married?
7: No, happily married. Oh, yeah,
0: good.
7: My word.
0: Okay.
7: Absolutely gone on to bigger and better things. and in terms of myself on that question, because I'm a chatty guy, we got a placing in Greece and Europe, so I've just come back from 2 months with some long service leave, so that's an easy one for us to go to. But I don't tend to get that inspired by stuff. It's more word of mouth more than strictly TV or film.
0: Fair enough.
7: When it comes to destinations. But yeah, good luck on that question.
0: If you've got a place in Greece that you can go to, I'd be just happy with that.
7: I can't explain.
0: No, you can't. Lucky you, John. Very jealous. Dana says, I stay with friends in Notting Hill and they live right next door to the bookshop from the movie in Notting Hill, It's now a souvenir shop, she says, run by some lovely British Indians. So there you go. Lila in Moree. Hello, Lila.
6: Good evening. How's things?
0: Well, we need your help. We need to knock off this question. The CEO of OpenAI, he has a movie coming out about him called Artificial, played by Andrew Garfield. His name would be Sam... what?
6: Zuckerberg.
0: Sam Zuckerberg. It is not. He's not the brother of Mark Zuckerberg.
6: Well, I don't even know what AI is.
0: No one does. Nobody does. If they tell you that they do, they're lying to you. Lila, where would you like to travel to, or where have you been because of a TV show or film?
6: Well, we got hooked on the ABC Bay of Fires, so then we went to Tasmania. We had to detour to go to Zeehan, which is north of Queenstown, where they filmed Bay of Fires, and it was fascinating. Little tiny town, and it was a mining town, so it had 30,000 population at the height of it, so there's all these beautiful buildings, stone buildings, that were used in that TV series. But it's only a population, I think, less than 1,000 now. But, yeah, we had to detour to the west coast of Tasmania.
0: Wonderful. Yeah, that's a great TV series. Thank you, Lila. 1-300-222-702. It's Sam who is the CEO of OpenAI. Maybe Felix knows in Canberra. Hi, Felix.
8: Hello.

0: Please help us. Sam.
1: Altman.
0: Altman. Yes, it is. Sam Altman. He's the CEO of OpenAI, Mr. ChatGPT. We can thank him for that. Artificial is the movie that's coming out about his life. Whew, well done. Let's move on. Take a listen to this. I'm looking for you to identify who this actor is.
2: I used to be very this is not a lie. I was Jack, so when I had a beautiful body, so when I hide it and then surprise you at the beach when the stuff came off, it would be like the Sandman's ripped. I didn't know that. Now I go loose because it should be hid.
0: Who might that be?
1: Do you know it, Mum?
3: I don't know this
1: question, then. Oh, can you please play it again?
0: I can play it again for Mum. Hey, take a listen, Mum. This is a famous American actor and comedian.
2: I used to be very... this is not a lie. I was Jack, so when I had a beautiful body, so when I hide it and then surprise you at the beach when the stuff came off, it would be like the Sandman's ripped. I didn't know that. Now I go loose because it should be hid.
0: He goes loose because it should be hidden, his body.
1: What did you say?
3: Woody Harrelson.
1: Woody Harrelson.
0: Oh, is it Woody Harrelson? Good guess, but it's not. It's another funny guy. Thank you all the same, Felix. Where would you like to go to because of a TV show or a film?
1: I don't really know.
0: That's all right. You can keep thinking and tell me another night.
1: Yes.
0: Good on you. Thanks, Felix. On the text line, Jamie says, I've always wanted to travel to California and walk about Malibu Creek State Park, the filming location for MASH. Yeah, that's a good one. Annette in Winona. Hello, Annette.
4: Hello. How are you?
0: It's not Woody Harrelson. Who might the American actor comedian be?
4: No, I don't know. Can you play it again?
0: Sure.
2: I used to be this is not a lie. I was Jack, so when I had a beautiful body, so when I hide it and then surprise you at the beach when the stuff came off, it would be like the Sandman's ripped. I didn't know that. Now I go loose because it should be hid.
4: No, I have not a clue. Not a clue.
0: What if I told you he starred in Happy Gilmore?
4: Oh, Adam Sandler.
0: It is Adam Sandler. Well done.
4: Yay!
0: We have to move on. We haven't got through enough questions tonight. Here's a news question. The LIV Golf League has officially filed for bankruptcy today in the States. The withdrawal of multi-billions has been the result of this. Withdrawal from which country? Which country backed LIV Golf and has now pulled out?
4: Oh, gosh. The UK?
0: Is it the UK? Sorry, Annette, not the UK. Where do you want to travel to because of a TV show or a film?
4: Well, we did travel to... We were in America a few years back and I went to Los Angeles. We went to Beverly Hills and to... I've forgotten the name of the restaurant. Villa Blanca, that Lisa Vanderpump owned. I was so curious to have a look at that restaurant.
0: Mm. Yeah. Nice. That's a beautiful place to go.
4: It was.
0: Good on you, Annette. Thank you. 1-300-222-702. Well done on the text line to Amanda, who's playing on the text line 0467-922-702. She knows the country that was funding the LIV golf breakaway tournament. But does Tony know in Wollongong? Hello, Tony.
5: Hey, how are you, Renee?
0: Are you a golfer?
5: No. I'm too old to play golf, love. I was born in 1955.
0: I thought you could play golf right up until the end.
5: Not with my knees and shoulders.
0: Oh, okay. I saw recently a golfer who had one arm playing golf.
5: Wow.
0: Now, that was impressive.
5: Yes, must be very impressive. Now, I used to have a hit every now and then when I was a younger man, but no, not these days.
0: So the LIV Golf Tournament, which was backed by Greg Norman,
5: Mm-hmm.

0: has filed for bankruptcy. It might be no more. Who's the country that's pulled out?
1: Well, I think funding it's it? I think it's UAE, but I know Smith is owed $3.8 million that he's probably never going to see.
0: I'll double it. I think Cameron Smith is owed $7 million.
1: Well, there you go.
0: So your answer is UAE?
1: Yeah.
0: Yeah, not UAE. Not UAE. Sorry, Tony, but it is a big oil country. So
1: can I tell you where I've been?
0: Of course.
1: I went to Ireland. One of my favourite movies is The Quiet Man, and I went to a little place called Cong, C-O-N-G, and I relived the fight scenes and the bike scenes, and, yeah, it was just magical.
0: Oh, wonderful. How long ago did you do that?
1: 2003.
0: Very good. Yeah. Ever been to parks?
1: Yes.
0: Have you seen The Dish?
1: Yes, I have.
0: Yeah.
1: And I've been to Broken Hill and Silverton and
0: Mad Max.
1: Yes.
0: Lots of places to go. Thank you. Thank you, Tony.
1: Thank you, Renee.
0: You have a good night. 1-300-222-702. Angus in Newcastle. Hello, Angus.
2: Hello.
0: Hello. I'm very well. First time caller. Which country has pulled multi-billions out of the LIV Golf Breakaway League?
2: Is it Saudi Arabia?
0: It is Saudi Arabia. Well done. Can you name the Australian artist best known for his iconic Ned Kelly paintings?
2: Oh, I should know this, but I don't think I do. I'm not going to be able to get this one.
0: That's all right. Would you like to tell us about the place you've travelled to because of a TV show or a film?
2: Yes. When I was living in Wales a few years ago, I went up to Birmingham where Peaky Blinders was filmed.
0: Oh, yeah. Yes.
2: More canals than Venice.
0: Beautiful. Yeah, that's a great show, isn't it, Peaky Blinders?
2: Yeah.
0: Wonderful. Thank you, Angus. Thanks for calling.
2: Thank you.
0: Please call again. Who is the Australian artist best known for his iconic Ned Kelly series? 1-300-222-702. Well done, Paul, on the text line. Does Bruce know in Canberra? Hi, Bruce.
3: Hello, Renee.
0: Who might that be, the Australian artist?
3: Is it Sydney Nolan?
0: It is Sydney Nolan. Nicely done. William Bligh. William Bligh, Governor of New South Wales back in the 1800s. He was deposed because of the first and only military coup in Australia's history. What was the coup that deposed William Bligh in 1808?
3: Was that the one that the flag came out of?
0: Do you mean the Eureka flag?
3: Eureka flag, no, it wasn't.
0: No.
3: The coup. It wasn't Mutiny on the Bounty, was it?
0: Is that your answer?
3: Yes.
0: Is it Mutiny on the Bounty? Sorry, Bruce.
3: Oh, okay.
0: Before I let you go.
3: Yes.
0: Where have you been?
3: So we were in New Zealand earlier this year, and we went to the place. We love Broken Wood. Have you watched that? The New Zealand detective.
0: I haven't.
3: No. An unlikely sort of fellow who gets round in a Holden Kingswood. It's filmed north of Auckland. It's got this kind of very distinctive police station, which is a yellow building. And we went and saw that building, which is in Helensville. And then the town that the series is filmed in is Warkworth, which is over on the other coast north of Auckland. So we had to go there and see where that was filmed, because that's a series that we love.
0: Fabulous. Lots of people want to go to New Zealand to see the filming of the Harry Potter film. Oh, not the Harry Potter, sorry, the Lord of the Rings films. But suggesting Broken Wood TV show might be even better.
3: Yeah, well, I think the Lord of the Rings is a bit of a real tourist venture in New Zealand now. They've really exploited that.
0: Thank you, Bruce.
3: For that. Okay, thanks, Renee.
0: Good on you. Have a good night. 1-300-222-702. William Bligh. William Bligh was the governor of New Zealand.

0: Matt.
1: Is it something to angels?
0: Yes.
1: Yes.
0: Angel is in the title, yep.
1: I know it's something angels. I know that's in their song, but no, I'm going to have to.
0: Really?
1: Oh, gosh.
0: So close.
1: I know the song, and I've heard it many, many times, but I know it. Gosh. It's not Twisted Angels or something like that, is it?
0: It's not Twisted Angels. That's all right, Matt. Where have you travelled to because of a TV show or a film?
1: Look, I've been to, you know, LA like everybody else, one thing I was saying to the producer was I'd love to go to one of the locations of the White Lotus series.
0: Oh, yeah.
1: I became absolutely obsessed with it, and I was in Phuket earlier this year, and that kind of reminded me of where I was staying, of the White Lotus, and I kind of felt like I was in a White Lotus film whilst I was there, so.
0: You want to be careful that you don't fall into some kind of foul play.
1: No, exactly right.
0: Yeah.
1: So
0: you'd
1: that,
0: like to go to Taormina or where else did
1: Hawaii,
0: they film?
1: Hawaii, the first one, yeah.
0: And
1: so
0: then Thailand.
1: All of them look good.
0: Wonderful, exactly they are. Right. I think there's another one coming out soon.
1: Yeah. Oh, good. Excellent. I can't wait to watch the next one.
0: Good on you. Thanks, Matt. 1-300-222-702. The gong's gone off. What is this song? And who is it by? It does have Angel in the title. To Neutral Bay, Chris. Hello, welcome.
2: Hey there.
0: You're a first-time caller.
2: I am.
0: Could you be a first-time winner?
2: Who knows?
0: We need the name of the song and the artist.
2: Is it Annie Lennox in the band Eurythmics, and the song is Must Be Talking to an Angel?
0: You got it. Well done.
3: There must be an angel playing with my heart, yeah. And when I think that
0: so the quiz is yours, Chris. Well done.
2: Oh, there you go.
0: Fridge magnets coming your way along with a book from our ABC Book Library, and you get to choose the song. Would you like to hear more of this song, or Otis Redding, Sitting on the Dock of the Bay, Feeling Good by Michael Bublé?
2: I'm going to say Otis Redding. Please.
0: Otis Redding. Okay, before I let you go, where have you travelled to because of a TV show?
2: I was randomly doing a road trip through America, and I just by coincidence found a Google map. Someone had created a Google map that referenced all of the places where they filmed Breaking Bad.
0: Oh.
2: And I found myself standing outside the actual house which they filmed. And this lady came out and went to shoo me away. And then when she heard my Australian accent, she said, I can't believe you've come this far just to see my house. But she said it was actually a really, really frustrating coincidence. And I don't know if you've seen the show, but she said pretty much every day she had about three pizzas thrown on her roof.
0: Three what things thrown?
2: Pizzas. There's
0: pizzas?
2: A famous scene in that show where they throw pizza on the roof.
0: Right.
2: Anyway, but, yeah. And there was actually
0: funny.
2: A lineup of people looking at her house.
0: Good on you, Chris. Thank you for that story. And here's the song. Well done.

0: Coming up to 5 minutes of news at 8 o'clock, and then it's What Would You Do Wednesday. We've got the scenario. You tell us what you would do. It's about friendship tonight and whether you can keep it or not. News time.
1: ABC News, I'm Thanmaya Navada. The federal opposition leader has met with the Prime Minister after writing to him with demands for the government's expected immigration crackdown. Here's political reporter Lexi Junawick.
2: Seen by the ABC, Angus Taylor's letter to Anthony Albanese today calls on the government to adopt the coalition's immigration policy, which includes linking Australia's migration intake to the number of new homes built. Mr Taylor also writes a 10-point list of demands for any legislation that Labor puts forward, including making it illegal for someone to repatriate terrorist sympathisers. This afternoon, Mr Taylor and Shadow Home Affairs Minister John O'Dunham met with Mr Albanese to discuss Labor's future migration plans. No date has been set for the government to unveil changes to Australia's migration settings after Home Affairs Minister Tony Burke postponed a scheduled appearance at the National Press Club in August.
1: The UK Foreign Secretary says his country can no longer sit and watch as Palestinians are subjected to ethnic cleansing in the area. But Middle East correspondent Matthew Doran reports Ed Miliband's Israeli counterpart has labelled it a scandalous accusation.
3: He was very keen to stress that this is not an attack on the Israeli people or the broader Jewish population, but it is the UK government saying enough is enough when it comes to Israeli settler activity and the policies of the Israeli government, which he argues are actually promoting and allowing that sort of behaviour to happen. So the sort of headline issues here that Ed Miliband is pointing to include a ban on the import of products which come from Israeli settlements. We know that some of these settlements do actually have things like manufacturing hubs in them because that is a way to convince Israelis to move into those settlements, creating that sort of industry.
1: Energy Minister Chris Bowen says allegations of systemic rorting within the government's solar battery rebate scheme are false. Freedom of information documents obtained by the ABC have revealed untested tip-offs to the Clean Energy Regulator, including that installers have been fraudulently claiming rebates for incomplete jobs. Shadow Energy Minister Dan Tehan is calling for an independent Senate inquiry into the revelations, but Mr Bowen has told Question Time he receives regular updates on the implementation of the Cheaper Home Batteries program.
4: I started receiving updates on the implementation of the program on the 1st of July 2025 and have received them regularly, and those updates have shown me that the Manager of Opposition's business's claims of systemic fraud are not true, are a lie.
1: Gas company Santos has begun drilling on one of its appraisal wells in the Beetaloo Basin, with its CEO declaring safe and responsible production there had been clearly demonstrated. At a National Press Club speech, Kevin Gallagher has called on the federal government to draft changes to a proposed national gas reservation policy in line with WA's model. Yesterday, he announced drilling at one appraisal well had begun and said today two more wells are expected to come online this year.
5: After 7 years of moratoriums, scientific studies, regulatory reform and comprehensive regional baseline studies between 2016 and 2023, the potential to develop the Beetaloo safely and responsibly has been clearly demonstrated.
1: Police have carried out coordinated raids in Queensland and Victoria over allegations a Labor hire business has been trying to induce CFMEU officials in Queensland. Jessica Longbottom reports.
6: The allegations centre around the Victorian firm Top Up Labor Hire. The business's director, Kim Mellich, and her husband, the company's former owner, Steve Mellich, were arrested today, though neither has been charged in relation to the investigation. Top Up Labor has already had separate allegations levelled at it by investigators Geoffrey Watson, whose report into the CFMEU was tabled at a Queensland inquiry. In it, Mr Watson alleged Mr Mellich had given gifts to Victorian CFMEU official John Perkovich. Police say this latest investigation, related to Queensland CFMEU officials, remains ongoing.
1: And briefly overseas, the German Chancellor says an attempted drone attack at Leipzig Airport had been prepared in Russia over an extended period and that a disaster was only narrowly averted. Friedrich Merz spoke after the far-right Alternative for Germany party scored a major victory in a state election in Saxony-Anhalt on Sunday, running on a platform that includes calls for closer ties with Moscow. Russia has rejected any involvement in the drone incident at the airport, and its foreign minister says the accusations are the start of a real war. And you're up to date with the latest from ABC News. For more, head to ABC Listen.
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0: Welcome back and thank you for choosing the ABC again tonight. Coming up in about half an hour or so, we're going to spotlight the sport of American football, NFL. It's come to Australia. What are you thinking? On Friday morning at 10:35 at the MCG, the San Francisco 49ers play the LA Rams.
9: First and goal from the six. Short drop over the middle, wide open. Touchdown. What an opening drive.
10: But I'll tell you, the Niners, what a fitting play. They took the fight to the Rams on that last play. And Saleh's got to be fired up, and he clearly is.
0: Are you fired up? Are you intrigued? Are you nonchalant? Will you be watching? Is there room, do you think, for another football code in Australia? More on that in about half an hour's time. And also after 9 o'clock, we're going to look at empty nest syndrome. When the kids move out, the adult kids move out. What happens? If you're a parent and that's happened to you, we'd love to hear from you. Is it relief? Euphoria? Or is it grief? A really interesting article today on this, so we'll explore that more after 9 o'clock. But first up,
8: we've got the scenario. You tell us what you would do.
11: It's not easy.
12: I don't like people getting pushy.
13: It was hurtful.
14: How that would feel in my shoes.
15: If you have that opportunity, take it.
8: It's just what you think on What Would You Do Wednesday. Call now, 1300 222 702.
0: What would you do? The central question tonight is around friendship. Can you continue a real and close friendship with someone who, let's say, is a very close family friend, that kind of a friendship, you've known them forever, but they've developed behaviours or thinking that are completely different to yours? Can you kind of just put a condition around that, a circle around that contention, and carry on with the friendship? Or, well, do you feel that if they have changed or their thinking is completely different to yours, it's just exhausting to have the same conversation or argument invariably over and over again, and that you just let that friendship go? Philosopher Simon Longstaff is here. He's the director of the Ethics Centre, and he's here to help us along with this one. Hello, Simon.
16: Hello, Renee. How are you?
0: So here's the scenario. You've got this very long-time family friend, and recently, in recent years, they've discovered recreational duck hunting. And they travel regularly to South Australia or to Victoria, where there's a legal duck hunting season. They've got a significant number of recreational guns in their new collection and spend a lot of their time kind of polishing them up and admiring them. You find that abhorrent. You don't like any form of animal exploitation, especially birds and ducks. Can you continue that friendship? Can you kind of just put a circle around that area of life and say, look, we agree to disagree, but our friendship will remain as close?
16: Well, it depends a little bit on what has accompanied the decision to go duck shooting. So if it's still the same person and, you know, the basic elements of the friendship established when you were kids or whatever it was continues unchanged, and this is a form of behaviour which they engage in whilst substantially being the same person who you've really liked and enjoyed time with in the past, then it's possible that you will maintain the friendship, and they go off from time to time and and slaughter ducks, and you you don't. And it's quite possible if you've communicated to them how much you still like them as a person but disapprove of their hobby, that you might by mutual agreement decide not to talk about it and find the things which you share in common. Because presumably the friendship does have something in common to start with, which was other than shooting. And so I think on that basis you might be able to. The corollary of this, of course, is if they have become a really different person, if their core values and principles have been completely changed over time, in which they insist that they are right and that you must come to a point of agreement with them, then they are setting conditions on the friendship which you couldn't possibly meet. And at that point, that means what was a wonderful friendship probably has come to the end of its life. So it depends a little bit, Renee, as to which of those two tracks have been the path followed by your friend.
0: Mm. I mean, you don't want to have a friendship where every time you see them, you get into some sort of heated argument around a point of contention, like duck hunting.
16: Yeah, well, it's partly about you too. I mean, normally in friendships, you're not really, or friends I know, you don't really use them as an opportunity to stand on a soapbox and lobby them about your most closely held causes. I mean, friendships tend to be a little bit more relaxed than that. And, I mean, there are plenty of people, for example, who have quite deep friendships who are on completely different ends of the political spectrum. And they may have even been in that different position for a very long time. And you hear about this, for example, in Parliament, where people come from, you know, way, way apart, but they become friends because there are other elements in their relationship which bond them together. So I think if you as a friend, I mean, I don't know how passionately people feel about duck hunting, but let's suppose you're a really passionate person who hates it, and every time you meet your friend you think, I'm going to ram this down their throat. I don't know whether you're really honouring the nature of a friendship, which is not really about being a platform for advocacy, particularly if you establish after a while that they feel they have a principled position, that they're not thoughtless, they've actually got reasons, and you've had a crack at talking about it and you've come to an agreement that they're not going to change, and neither are you.
0: Mm. I guess, though, the conditional element of this friendship, can you have a real, honest, authentic friendship with someone when you have this big condition around it? We can't discuss this area of life.
16: Yeah, well, I think I've given you a pretty good example of where you can. I mean, you know, people, I mean, look, I can range from the very profound to the quite trivial. There are people who are friends, as I say, who've got completely different political outlooks. There are people who are friends who come from communities where they are more or less at war with each other over ideological or religious or other differences. And then at the trivial end, there are people who are friends who barrack from completely different football teams or sporting teams or something like that. So, you know, the span of friendship can encompass very profound differences which have caused major upsets through to more minor disagreements. And that's why I say both parties have got an obligation in relation to this as to what they do about it. And if the only way you see your friend, or your supposed friend, is as an opportunity to mount an argument in favour of a position you hold, then in a sense you've voided the friendship to that extent because you're not prepared to accept them as they are, with some things which, of course, you don't agree with, but essentially if it's the same person you really liked, then that continues to be the basis on which the friendship should be preserved.
0: Mm. To your thoughts, 1300 222 702, or the text line 0467 922 702. What would you do? Would you forsake a friendship because your friend had developed behaviours or thinking that really you found abhorrent? Or would you just put a circle around it and say, look, we agree to disagree, and you continue on with that friendship in whatever form it would take? On the text line, Lynn says, I definitely could not have a friendship with anybody that was into duck hunting or greyhound racing, or any pursuit that kills innocent animals. It would only be possible, this friendship, if the topic was never, she says in capital letters, was never discussed. Simon?
16: Well, I just wonder, I mean, the way you started this, you see, conditions this a bit. I mean, you started off with, this is someone you've known for yonks, you know, you kind of grew up childhood friend. And that means the friendship was established before it even crossed their mind that they might go duck hunting or whatever else it happens to be. And so I think that could make a difference. I think if it had been a different scenario, you said, oh, look, you know, there's somebody who's a kind of a passionate duck hunter, and you sort of stumble into it and you're wondering on the first occasion whether this is the kind of person you want as a friend, then it's probably a very different answer. I mean, you might give them the benefit of the doubt in some cases, but most people would say, no, your interests don't align with mine, and particularly if this is a representation of their own core values, you might say, well, you know, whatever attractive element I see in you as a person, it's cancelled out in the way that's being suggested there by your commitment to hunting. But this is problematic because the scenario you've given us is such a long, deep relationship that I'm not sure that it's cancelled simply because of this change in their behaviour whilst they maintain the same person they always were that was your friend.
0: Mm. What if, I'll get to a few more thoughts as we just move on, but what if the person, this friend, who, you know, you've got a lot of connections through family, friends and, you know, the like, what if they have developed a habit of recreational drug use, for example? Would you be able to continue your friendship and put a circle around that? You don't want to partake with them in recreational drug use, perhaps, but they've discovered that element to their new life. Is that
16: okay? Again, this is going to have another wrinkle in it in terms of what the impact is on them of doing this. So we'll come to that moment. So there are people, for example, who are absolute teetotalers. They might have a religious prohibition against the consumption of alcohol, or there may be it's just a philosophical or practical commitment they've got. They don't want to touch the stuff. And they don't want to be around people who are drunk either. But they may have a person who's their friend who chooses to partake of alcohol, even though they will never take it themselves. So there's a case where you start to see, well, if I can maintain my friendship in conditions where they are sober, even though I know that at other times they might be taking alcohol and I disapprove of that, then you could maintain a friendship there because you've got a different perspective. Now, if the person is engaging in conduct that harms themselves or put others at risk of harm, then you've got a different situation because, in a sense, one of your duties as a friend is to look out for them. And if you can see them engaging in highly destructive behaviour, which is going to harm themselves and potentially harm others, then you can't just simply say, well, because you're my friend, I'm not going to say or do anything. You may, in fact, have a greater obligation to intervene to the point that you can, even if in doing so it risks the friendship where they say, well, who are you? You've got no right to raise this. Your good intentions for them and for others, I think, may impel you under a sense of responsibility to raise it. And if they decide to break off because of that, then they underrate the importance of friendship and the obligations it creates. So it depends a little bit on again, these contextual issues. But the mere fact that they take a recreational drug like alcohol, when you oppose it quite vehemently, and that shouldn't by itself necessarily void the friendship. It's only if they insist in doing it with you and around you when you find it objectionable, or it crosses into that line where it might represent a risk to them or to others.
0: On the text line, 0467922702, Greg says, I wouldn't associate with a person that had developed a recreational habit of shooting ducks or any other wildlife. I would just tell them I just can't be part of that company. Paul says in Marrickville, most friendships die as time goes by, just like food in your fridge. You need to seek ones with no expiry date. Tony says, I have three friends I've known for almost 40 years and we go away on several trips each year. And whilst many of their views are at odds to mine, I've decided that the friendship with them outweighs the negative points of view that they have. So when the conversations come up, I hold my tongue whenever they discuss things that I don't agree with. It's difficult though, isn't it, Simon, to just hold your tongue?
16: It is, but I'm just going to go back to the point about that lovely analogy about friendship and stuff, food in the fridge. Look, the kind of friendship I think you've introduced us to, I mean, I've got a few friends, like, you don't have a lot in your life like this, but I know absolutely that I may not have spoken to that person for a couple of years, and yet when you next make contact, it's as if it was only yesterday.

0: the kind of thing. And that's because of all the shared history and the stories and the things which are partly about them, but partly about the role they played in your formation as a person. So I take it you're talking about that kind of friend. And everybody listening, I reckon, would know one or two people who are that close to them who are not relatives. Now, of course, what that then does is that you bring yourself in the way that... So who was the last person who goes out with their mates a few trips?
1: That
0: was
1: Tony,
0: yeah. As Tony was saying, you start to regulate what you're going to do so that you maintain that capacity for the friendship. So, I mean, if your friends are so insensitive to want to sort of shove down your throat their views, which they understand that you don't want, and you've had a chat about it and you said, look, I just don't see the world that way, and they keep on wanting to do it, then I think they start to break the boundaries of friendship by insisting that you be made uncomfortable for their benefit so they can proselytise. But most people would say, oh, yeah, look, there's so much which we've got in common. We don't need to sort of put this in as a wedge between us by... So there's a kind of agreement not to go there. I do think the duck things are pretty interesting because that's something where you know it's not just a matter of holding a particular point of view, but it's a very active thing. And it could be, I mean, just continue to think about that, that you say to the person who is the duck hunter, look, you know, I love you as a person. We've been mates or friends forever. I wish we could keep in contact, but you need to understand that for me, every time you come back from one of your duck hunts and, you know, and want to talk about this or the fact I know you there, it has a visceral effect. And it's not good for me to be in that place. So, look, you know, for as long as you want to go duck hunting, I think I'm not going to end the friendship forever, but can we just put it on hold until we're both in a space where it doesn't have this effect?
1: And what if they say to you, oh, listen, you know, it's sustainable, it's a regulated, legal sport. Oh. I'm outside. There's only 8 ducks that you can shoot a day. I'm not harming, you know, I'm not harming the overall conservation of the animal, and I'm not breaking the law. What are you going on about, Simon? You should come along with me. Come along and give it a go.
0: I think they're missing your point, though. I mean, that all of that might be true, but what I'm taking it from the kind of the anti-duck hunting perspective is that it's the killing of another creature for sport that is the thing that's objectionable. I mean, if you didn't hold so deeply that view, then you would possibly be open to the arguments they make. But none of those arguments seem to really touch the source of the criticism that people have in relation to that, which extends in some people, of course, not just to in sport. There are people who have an ethical objection to eating any form of food, like meat, that comes from an animal having to give its life in order to provide for others. And then you get the very complicated other side of hunting. I mean, I've got kinship ties with people up on Groote Island in the Gulf of Carpentaria, and hunting is part of their whole culture. You know, it's based around that. And for them, there's a kind of it's almost like a relationship that's there. And so they will go and hunt everything from turtles to dugongs and other things, because that is their way of being and there's a sense of relationship. So, you know, the hunting story is not what this is really about, but there are some very complex issues, particularly when you bring in Indigenous perspectives around these things. And that would be an interesting wrinkle in this. If it was a person who was a really good friend of yours who went back to living on country and said, look, I'm taking up my traditional ways, would you have the same objection there? Which has exactly the same effect, still an animal that's going to be killed, but they said it within a kind of really authentic cultural context. That might be saying, so, well, I still want to be your friend, and I kind of understand and allow that because of the context.
1: Mm. Yes. Let's go to the phone. Steph is here in Canberra, and Simon Longstaff from the Ethics Centre is here as well. Hi, Steph.
2: Hi there. How are you going?
1: What are you thinking? What would you do?
2: Look, I was just thinking about how maybe there's different levels of significance or with the different issues that we're talking about. I said football teams and activities and friendships, like, that's one thing. But when it comes to political values and things, I think there's definitely room for people to make choices not to continue friendships with people that maybe they don't see eye to eye with, such as racism and transphobia. That's what I was thinking.
1: Mm. And I guess sometimes, and I heard this a bit earlier today, someone said, oh, well, if you don't have different views around a deep point of concern,

0: attention? Can you find the humour in it? Can you laugh at it? But it's difficult, isn't it? If you're deeply offended by something, particularly racism or transphobia, making a joke of that or bringing light to it, that might make things even worse.
1: Definitely. And I think it's worth considering that maybe people who are directly impacted by things like racism or transphobia absolutely have a right to remove themselves from those kinds of friendships or relationships, because there's a level of privilege perhaps in being able to laugh those things off that maybe don't directly affect you, if that makes sense.
0: Mm. Yeah, thank you for that thought, Steph. Bilal on the text line says, I have lost friendships over the Palestine-Israel conflict. Equally, I've gained friendships with people of faith despite this conflict. I seek to engage now with those who have views that not just are surrounding myself, he says, like an echo chamber, but I surround myself with other people who have views that reflect my perspectives. Simon?
2: I think both Steph and Bilal make some really interesting points. I do think that Steph's example is a good one, where the notion or friend, if they come to a point where they attack the integrity of your identity and in a sense require you in some sense to disavow the truth of who you are, then that's a breaking point, because you can't be a friend with someone who wants you to be someone other than who you are. So there's a very clear example where a change in attitude or view, when that expressed in those terms, cancels the friendship, because it simply can't be sustained if you can't be yourself. Bilal's point's interesting, because I was worrying a little bit about this point about not wanting to be in an echo chamber, because you know one of the criticisms about social media, for example, is that it just reinforces all of your views and your prejudices. And one good thing about friends is that if you have an ability to engage with people who can respectfully disagree with you, then it might ultimately strengthen your convictions, or it might change them to some degree if you're open to being, you know, moved by better arguments of other people. And Bilal seems to be saying, look, you know, there's some people who are so intractable in their views, I just simply don't want to engage with me as a friend might, to say, well, how do we sort of work through this? So I think he's getting at something which is in those really difficult issues, which is the proper balance, where you recognise the difference of the perspective, you engage respectfully with each other, you come to understand the alternative point of view, but then you might say, if it's something which simply cannot be resolved, say, okay, well, we understand each other. I'm not going to try and convince you to be different. You're not going to try and convince me. But there's other things in our relationship that can be sustained, providing, you know, some of those red lines, like Steph was talking about, haven't been crossed.
0: Mm. Hishashi is here from Macquarie Park. Hello, Hishashi. What are you thinking?
3: Hi. Well, I guess it kind of depends on what the offensive thing is. And I guess there's probably going to be some things that are so offensive to people that, no amount of, agree to disagree or whatever might be able to save the friendship. But on the other hand, duck hunting, drinking and whatnot, well, I tend to follow that as long as they respect my decision to partake or not partake, and as long as they can do the behavior responsibly, then I don't think it's going to be the end of the world.
0: Yeah. Okay. So you echo Brad's sentiment on the text line here. He says, I would stay friends with this person because the beauty of life, he says, is the beauty of life is difference. So live and let die, says Brad.
3: Yep.
0: Hmm. Thank you, Hishashi. That's a nice way to end, I think. Simon, friendship is important, isn't it? We need friends in our lives.
2: I have to ask you, do you have any duck hunting friends?
0: I do.
2: You do?
0: I do.
2: And are you a duck hunter?
0: I am not.
2: Right. And are you staying friends with your duck hunting friends?
0: I'm not sure.
2: Oh.
0: So this has been very helpful to me. In light, I mean, I will put my heart out here, in light of the bird flu epidemic that we're seeing, I do find it unbearable to think that anyone could enjoy that recreational activity, knowing that there have been mass extinctions all over the world because of birds.
2: But maybe they won't now in that context, now that it's come to our shores. I mean, there may be another conversation to be had where they too would see that all of the cases that they've talked about before around conservation and legality, there are lots of things that are legal that are wrong and things that are illegal that are right. And maybe if they come to think about this in that broader context of the possibility of mass extinctions of our local avian wildlife, they might say, I'm just not going to do it anymore, because that for them is a change in the status of the world.
0: Is it my job to bring that issue to light?
2: I think as a friend, because one of the things that there's a thing called moral injury that people suffer when they look back on an action they've taken where they say, oh, my God, how did I come to do that? And your friend, let's suppose they were even marginally complicit in some terrible outcome for ducks and birds and things like that. The fact that you never even gave them the chance to reconsider it, because you never raised it, you know, gently and properly to say, look, have you thought about this? They might say, oh, gosh, as a friend, I would have expected you at least to give me the chance to change my mind. So I think in that circumstance, you might very well say, it's okay to have a chat and say, look, you've noticed this. I've never been keen on duck hunting, but really, have you considered this broader context and what it might mean for your decision today?
0: Mm. Thank you, Simon. I'll have to think more deeply about that.
2: Yeah. Sorry, I'm putting you on the spot with your duck mates.
0: Look, you know, in lots of parts of Australia, it's still legal, and it is seen as a recreational outdoor, kind of healthy outdoor sport, I'm told. But, you know, we at this point have just agreed, I think, to disagree on it, and we have literally put a circle around it. I don't want to engage in the conversation with that person, my friend.
2: So just ask them the question. Let's suppose it was entirely legal to shoot a duck and you knew this was the last duck. Would you shoot it?
0: Yeah.
2: It's one way to get them to clarify their position in relation to whether it's just about legality and things like that, or there's something else.
0: It may lead, though, to the end of a beautiful friendship.
2: Yeah, you'll have to to work out how well you know them.
0: Thank you, Simon.
2: Okay, cheers.
0: As always, it's been fascinating. Simon Longstaff is the CEO of the Ethics Centre, and thank you very much for all of your contributions. Wally Lewis is in the town of Aberdeen in the Upper Hunter. What's he doing there? We'll find out next.

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1: Fun conversations.
2: The year that I did my HSC, yeah, it was in the paper. 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
3: That's right.
0: People
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0: with right. opinions.
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5: Wally Lewis was in the Upper Hunter today in Aberdeen, in fact, on a big walk to raise money for suicide prevention. To find out more, Amelia Bernasconi is our ABC reporter in the Upper Hunter and she joins us now on Evenings. Hello, Amelia.
6: Hey, Renee.
5: This is quite extraordinary, the NRL great Wally Lewis in the tiny town of Aberdeen. We know that Wally Lewis has been very candid about his probable diagnosis of chronic traumatic encephalopathy. Mm-hmm. We know he's been very candid about his own mental health battles. I think in his autobiography, My Life, Wally Lewis, he spoke about having suicidal thoughts, how he almost nearly jumped off a bridge in a horrifying kind of suicide scare. So what brings him today for this walk in Aberdeen?
6: Well, like you point out there, Renee, he has been really raw and open with his own mental health journey. And it was a young man from the Upper Hunter who had read his book. His name was Jared Jones. And he had long ups and downs with his mental well-being. He had spoken to Lifeline a number of times, and the walk today was really in his honour and another man who we've since lost in this region as well. But it all started, it is part of a broader Lifeline initiative with the Out of the Shadows walk that people might see around the country tomorrow. But this walk today was for Jared. He read Wally's autobiography and he said to his mum, I think he was in his mid to late 20s, he said to his mum, like, look, this was so powerful. I read this. Wally Lewis has given me so much inspiration to keep pushing forward, to keep just putting one foot in front of another. And at the time, his mum promised him that she'd help him meet Wally Lewis one day. And unfortunately, it was 4 days after that conversation that Jared took his own life.
5: Aww.
6: But his gorgeous mother, she somehow from all that pain has found the strength to. That was the same year that happened. She started this walk. That year it was very solemn and quiet and reflectful. And last year the mood shifted a little bit. And this year the mood was really quite, not cheerful, but people were coming together and chatty. And anyway, all these years on, Kate Jones, Jared's stepmum, has lived out that mother's promise. And he didn't quite get to meet Wally Lewis, but Wally was there in Aberdeen and such a wonderful guy, taking photos with everyone. He's probably just wrapped up at the pub. They had him in there for a few hours tonight as well. And just being there, having such open and frank conversations. And like you said, like such a great of the sport to then come down to a little country town like Aberdeen. It's been a massive day.
5: Look, he is such a legend of the game. I think the whole country knows that. Having grown up in Brisbane myself, Wally Lewis.
6: He wouldn't talk about the Broncos. He was not into talking about the Broncos. The Penrith Panthers were his pick for this.

0: But you know, Wally Lewis, he really is the king. That's how, you know, for many people, Elvis is the king. But if you grew up in Brisbane like I did, you just see Wally Lewis as the king. Let's take a listen. You had a chat to him today. Here he is, the great Wally Lewis.
1: A very quick decision when I was asked. Only too happy to join Linda and come down here and be involved. She's a lovely lady. We jumped at the chance to be involved, and if in any way, shape or form we're able to help her through what is obviously the most difficult period of a lifetime, we're only too happy, and hopefully it's going to be able to assist many others in the future.
0: Yeah. Amelia, you were there this morning for the Walk for Jared, a 9-kilometre walk to represent 9 lives lost every single day to suicide in the country. That's amazing, isn't it?
2: It's pretty sobering, isn't it? I've learned a lot about Lifeline this week. I actually, like I said, I've been covering this for a couple of years with this gorgeous mum, Kate Jones. And so this year I decided to join her team and take part. And with that, I've learned so much about what Lifeline does. They took more than 1 million calls last year, which I think is fantastic that they can take that volume. I also think it's really great that Australians are reaching out for help, that we've got this 24/7 service is pretty incredible. But you know, they're a charity as well. So taking that many calls, as good as it is that these crisis supporters are there to answer the phones, which that more than 1 million works out about one call every 29 seconds. It's wonderful to see this. And like I said, tomorrow right across the country, you'll probably hear more and see them in your local communities, these out of the shadows walks. And I guess we kind of got a jump start here in the Hunter, but a wonderful, wonderful cause in what Lifeline can do.
0: Any idea how many people... How many people would you guess were there today in Aberdeen at the Sports and Recreation Centre?
2: I can tell you that 15,000 are signed up for the Out of the Shadows walks across the country tomorrow.
0: Okay.
2: I think we probably, this year they actually did 2 walks because it's normally at 10 o'clock, which can be tricky for people who need to be, you know, at the job site. So there was probably 60 people at the 7 a.m. walk and maybe 100, 120 at the 10 o'clock.
0: Mm. And amongst them, Wally Lewis.
2: Really nice.
0: Did Wally do
2: That's
0: the two
2: right.
0: walks or did he just do one walk?
2: No, he actually, he wasn't told till the last minute, but he was actually in a horse and buggy. And that's how he took part in the walk. It's, you know, we're in thoroughbred country, horse country up here. And the two gentlemen that actually found Jared and brought him back to his mum, you know, on that night, they were on horseback looking for him. So Anto and Jeremy lead the walk off, and then we had Wally Lewis up the front in a horse-drawn buggy. It was really, really special, and everyone follows on foot behind.
0: Yeah, wow, okay. Honouring the life today of Jared Jones, his mum, what an incredibly strong woman she is. But, of course, all the other lives that people will think of ahead of World Suicide Prevention Day, which is tomorrow. And if you can join in and be part of any of those walks tomorrow, you're doing a great thing. Hey, thank you so much, Amelia, for your time. I really appreciate it.
2: Thanks, Renee.
0: Yeah, Amelia Berenasconi is our ABC Upper Hunter reporter. This is Evenings. Hey, Amelia.
2: Hey.
0: Do you know where Wally is tonight?
2: Yeah, he's probably, I didn't make it back to the pub, but I dare say the locals are trying to keep him in the pub. And I think he was trying to get away around 8 o'clock, but he's probably still there. They put on raffles. I think they organised a Wednesday night band. The commercial hotel in Aberdeen, I reckon, is going off. I'm surprised I can't hear it from my house at home.
0: Very good. May he stay.
2: Here all week, which is great.
0: Good on you. Thanks for your time.
2: Thanks.

0: A lot of walks tomorrow in Australia for World Suicide Prevention Day, raising global awareness that suicide can be prevented.
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0: 14 minutes away from the 9 o'clock news, American football, NFL, gridiron is on show in Australia. It's the first. Week one of the NFL season is being hosted at the MCG this Friday morning at 10:35. At the Melbourne Cricket Ground, it's San Francisco 49ers playing the Los Angeles Rams.
3: First and goal from the six. Short drop over the middle, wide open. Touchdown. What an opening drive.
4: But I tell you, the Niners, what a fitting play. They took the fight to the Rams on that last play. And Salah's got to be fired up, and he clearly is.
0: Interested? Hooked? Nonchalant? Does Australia have room for another football code? What do you think? 1300 222 702. Simon Smale is our ABC sports reporter. Hello, Simon.
5: Hello, how's it going?
0: Is there excitement or are people like, what? What's the gridiron doing here in Australia?
5: Well, look, I think there really is excitement. We are not alien to American football. This isn't going to be one of these situations where we're all sort of staring wide-eyed at what's going on the screen. You know, with streaming platforms, the NFL's been shown pretty regularly in Australia since sort of the late 80s, really. So everybody really knows what this is about. The NFL is embarking on an aggressive international expansion program. Of course, there are no real American football teams outside of the United States. So the only way they can really do that is by taking regular season games into different countries. They've been doing it in London since 2007. They've been doing it in Mexico since 2005. This will actually be the 63rd international game, regular season game, that the NFL has actually hosted. It is, of course, the first in Australia, and the logistical issues are, you know, they're pretty intense, to be honest. It's a 17-hour flight. This is going to be Thursday night football on Friday morning in Australia, so Thursday night in the US for the big US TV audience, and it's difficult to understate just how big that TV audience is. There were, of the 100 most watched television programs last year in the United States, 83 of them were NFL games. So it kind of gives you a bit of a scale as to just how popular the American football is and the American National Football League is in Australia. And it's exciting for it to be here. For fans of American football, this is very exciting.
0: And there are a lot of fans. I mean, we saw Jordan Mulata, didn't we? He's a Sydney
5: boy. Absolutely.
0: We saw him at the Super Bowl this year.
5: That's exactly right. Seahawks against the Patriots. So that game is actually going to be replayed, obviously not for the Super Bowl, but just for the opening game of the season, tomorrow morning Australia time. So that's going to be on a Wednesday night in America, Thursday morning for us. Australia has had success with delivering Australians into the American football system, mostly through punting, it has to be said. The way that we can kick an oval football is unrivaled around the world. And I think that's really been a huge focus on America, on American football teams. And it's meant that Australia actually has only the second international academy based overseas outside of America on its shores. It's actually up on the Gold Coast. So the NFL is really taking Australia seriously, not only as a television market, but as a market for potential players.
0: Do you remember all those years ago when Jarryd Hayne left Australia and he left the NRL to try to get into the NFL?
5: I do. And he had some success. I mean, it was an incredible achievement for him to actually get into the playing roster. He played a couple of practice games, which, again, I think it can be overlooked, but that was a huge achievement for him at the time. You know, you're playing against, you've got a huge player pool to try and break into there, and he showed that he's a powerful runner, and he had a lot of the skills that they were looking for. It didn't play an awful lot of matches, but again, it kind of shows the attrition rate and the difficulties, I think, in really breaking in. And if you're going to be particularly sort of cynical, perhaps how disposable some of the players can actually be to those teams. I mean, it has an incredibly high injury rate, and there is always somebody willing to take your place. So I do remember that. He was with the 49ers. 49ers have huge support in Australia, dating back many, many years, all the way into the 80s when they had Joe Montana as their quarterback. I mean, the ABC used to show the NFL in the late 80s. I think it was very late 80s. Don Lane taking us through all the action and explaining it through to us all. So that was the era when the San Francisco 49ers were at their peak through the 80s. They won four of their five Super Bowls in that era. So they are a hugely well-supported team in Australia. And yeah, for Jared Hayne to actually go and play for the 49ers was actually a huge deal. So yeah, I remember it well.
0: Mm. He didn't make it though. He came back to Australia, and his life just sort of seemed to spiral downwards from that point.
5: Yes, and again, it's impossible to sort of know the exact reasons for that and the exact sort of details of what was going on for him personally. And we know that there's some pretty unsavoury aspects to his return to Australia as well. But I don't think... I think that's just one aspect, I think, of this game. I noticed that some of the American journalists who actually chronicled his rise into the Niners training squad have actually reconnected with him since he's been over here, since they've been over here for this game. So that's kind of interest. But yeah, I think a lot of people are just focused on the players that are going to be playing now, or indeed not playing.
0: Mm. But do you think the NFL is trying to recruit some of our AFL players or our rugby league players?
5: Yeah, I absolutely. I think they're looking for anyone who can do a job for them. That's the principal business that they're in. They want eyeballs on screens, but most of all, they want players to be able to provide the best possible product. And again, they are supreme athletes, the American footballers. Again, we can sort of look at it and say, oh, they only play for a couple of seconds at a time before they all have a rest, and then there's an advert break, and then they all go off for a drink, and then a second team comes on for defense, and there's another team for offense, and another team that kicks. But they are all incredibly strong men. They're all incredibly accurate at what they do. And Australia is probably one of the only countries in the world that can match America for its love for contact sports. American rugby league, the players are getting bigger and bigger and bigger. AFL, the kickers are getting longer and longer and longer. And we've certainly seen a lot of accuracy in the kickers and the punters that have gone over to America from the Australian football system. And so, yeah, they're looking for any advantage that they can get.
0: Mm. A few thoughts here on the text line, 0467922702. Jay says, I'll be watching it. I've been a Bucks fan since the 90s. The only people who say it doesn't have a decent following in Australia are those who don't follow, because anybody who does sees the crowds at the pubs and the clubs and the engagement online. I think Jay's saying,

0: penalty-related incidents in American football. And it is a huge issue. I mean, people look at it and say, oh, they've got helmets on for protection. Well, the helmets do nothing, really, to stop those micro-concussions, particularly at the line of scrimmage. That's where the big men stand opposite each other and then thunder into each other. It's almost like a scrum in union or league, but they are wearing full pads, they're wearing helmets, and quite often they will use the helmet as a weapon to target other people, and of course that causes problems. It's an enormous issue within American football. Players have sued, players trying to get more out of the NFL in terms of disability payments for the issues that they're facing post-retirement. It's a growing issue that's getting worse and worse every year as more and more players become, I guess, aware of the problems that they're facing. The problems they're facing aren't just related to old age. It's actually because of the micro-concussions and the major concussions that they've had over the course of their career. And it's something that's obviously growing in Australia as well. And as more awareness grows, we're seeing more and more NRL players, and even rugby union players. It's a big issue in Europe at the moment with players trying to work out what their legal options are relating to having played and whether or not they were given mistruths from the authorities about the safety of playing on, having had a head knock, and whether they were encouraged to do so. So it's a huge issue. It's a massive issue in America. And your commenter makes a very good point. It's another very physical, very concussion prevalent game. And some of the injuries you see in American football are horrendous.
1: Some people are calling out some of the other Australians who have gone to American football or the NFL, Ben Graham, Michael Dixon, and Ben Campbell. Marty says, what about Ben Campbell? He played for Geelong AFL, and then he played for the NFL. There's probably more of them.
0: There's plenty of Aussies who've played in the NFL, absolutely.
1: Yeah.
0: And they've all done a great job.
1: How are they going to change the field at the MCG on Friday from a gridiron to a AFL field in the evening?
0: Well, one of the interesting things that I've found, having watched a lot of sport and stayed back in stadiums after full time, after everybody else has gone home, is that it's instant. As soon as the players walk off the pitch and the stand's empty, the groundsmen are out there washing off the paint and the line markings, and then repainting for the next match moving forward. So it's a pretty well oiled operation. There was in England, in one of the first international matches that were held in England, was at Wembley Stadium, and it was played in pouring rain. I know, because I was there and I got very, very wet, because the roof doesn't quite cover all the seats at Wembley Stadium. And the England national team were playing maybe a week, maybe 2 weeks later, and the field still looked pretty bad. You could still see where the NFL line markings were. And to make it matters worse, England actually went out of the European qualifying that night, losing to Croatia. And there was a lot of conversation about that. I dare say there will be evidence left on the field when we watch the AFL, later on in the day.
1: They're going to move fast, eh? Okay, so you'll be watching, Simon. I reckon I'll have a bit of a look. It is on Channel 7 free to air, and 7 Plus and Fox Sport if you're interested to see American football, a first for Australia at the MCG with week one of the NFL season, the San Francisco 49ers playing the Los Angeles Rams. Hey, Simon, thank you very much for giving us your time tonight.
0: No problem, Renee, anytime.
1: Yeah, good on you. That's our ABC sports reporter, Simon Smale. We're coming up to 5 minutes of news at 9 o'clock. And then off the back of that, a look at what happens when the adult kids leave home and you become an empty nester. Has that happened to you? Have you got any advice to share? More on that next.
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3: A ABC News, I'm Tanmaya Navada. Israel is accusing the British government

0: of engaging in anti-Semitic practices after UK Foreign Minister Ed Miliband announced sanctions on illegal Israeli settlements in the occupied West Bank. Middle East correspondent Matthew Doran reports.
1: We know that the immediate response from the Israeli government has been to order the closure of the British consulate in East Jerusalem, and there is a list of 12 British individuals, including many high-profile MPs, Jeremy Corbyn, the former Labour leader among them. They have now been banned from entering Israel on the grounds that they are anti-Semitic there. Gideon Saar, the Israeli foreign minister, saying that Israel will respond with force when it is attacked in this manner, and saying that the allegations Ed Miliband outlined were not only scandalous, they were absurd, and they need to be answered with a strong response.
0: An Anthropic researcher is quitting the AI company, saying those building the technology earnestly believe that it could kill us all by the end of the decade. In a post on X, Jacob Coxon, who spent the past 3 years doing pre-training research at Anthropic and OpenAI, says neither company is acting responsibly. He added that the companies are racing straight to self-improving superintelligence and gambling with our lives. In July, hundreds of employees from leading tech firms urged the US government to support an international effort to develop tools for managing the pace of advanced AI development. Opposition frontbencher Andrew Hastie has hit out at Pauline Hanson and Barnaby Joyce over a cartoon video posted by One Nation where he's described as a traitor. The Liberal MP has accused One Nation of coming after him over his decision to comply with a subpoena to give evidence in the defamation trial brought by Ben Robert Smith against Nine Media regarding war crime allegations. Mr. Hastie says One Nation's video is a slur against him.
2: I'm calling on Pauline Hanson and Barnaby Joyce to either own this. Don't be weak, don't be cowards, own it and explain why I'm a traitor and why other veterans are traitors, or delete it.
0: A trial has begun into the death of an 18-year-old spectator at an organised burnout event in Western Victoria in 2023, Eden Hennanen reports.
3: A jury has heard and seen footage of the moment when then 28-year-old Bryce Dryden lost function of his front brakes at the Loose Nuts event at Stall Motorsports Club on November 4th, 2023, where he hit and killed 18-year-old spectator Trent Dizzotti. In the county court this afternoon, the prosecution alleged that Mr. Dryden had methamphetamine in his system that led him to be overconfident and compromised his decision-making. The defence said that tragic accidents can occur, and that doesn't mean Mr. Dryden had committed a serious criminal offence. Tomorrow, the jury will visit the crash site in Stall.
0: Public servants have rejected the ACT government's pay deal, demanding the next offer have improved pay, superannuation and flexible work arrangements. Peter Lusted with the details.
4: Over 2,000 ACT public servants voted on the pay offer, with 63% against it. The offer would have seen public servants receive a 3% pay increase each year for 3 years. Their union, the CPSU, says the vote shows their members will not settle for an agreement that fails to keep pace with the cost of living. The ACT Public Service Minister, Rachel Stephen-Smith, says the government will continue to negotiate in good faith with unions and will work quickly on the next steps forward.
0: Scientists have discovered that some of the world's largest dinosaurs nested much further south than previously thought. A new study published in Royal Society Open Science has found that fossilised eggshells in the far south of Argentina show that titanosaurs reproduced in cooler regions close to Antarctica. Titanosaurs were among the largest animals known to have walked the Earth and were also egg layers. Study co-author and University of Calgary Associate Professor Dara Zelenitsky says there was a lot of diversity in how dinosaurs nested.
5: Obviously, they were adaptable as they could go to these regions that were at high latitude, 60 degrees latitude, and successfully breed and nest in those harsher environments.
0: And in the NRL, Sydney star Daly Cherry-Evans says the Roosters are embracing their underdog status ahead of Sydney's qualifying final against Penrith. Angus Crichton joins the Roosters bench after 11 games out with a foot injury, while Victor Radley returns from concussion. But they'll be without Sam Walker, who's out for the season. And you're up to date with the latest from ABC News.
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8: Welcome back and thank you for being here. Coming up, Natasha Hopman, Evenings producer, brings some of the good news of the week, and Professor Fred Watson will be here taking your calls on anything you want to know about space. Any curiosities on your mind, you can ring up and Fred will no doubt be able to answer. But before that, there was a very emotional piece on the ABC website today and it was titled, Who Am I Now? It gave a whole number of accounts from mums and dads reflecting on the emotions they feel when their adult children leave home and they become empty nesters, if you like. Now, I know there are lots of jokes around about adult children being in their 30s and still living at home with mum and dad. There's actually a very funny film called Failure to Launch, starring Matthew McConaughey, about this. It's about a club of 30-year-old men who just think life is too good to leave. Here is a little bit from that film, Failure to Launch.
9: So all systems are go.
10: Based on the initial personality assessment, I think that I can have your son moved out of this house and living on his own by June 15th.
9: Ha! Hallelujah!
10: Well, you know, you'd be amazed at how many adult children are still living at home. Now, it's my opinion that the root cause is a lack of self-esteem.
11: Oh, Oprah talks about that all the time.
9: Oprah don't know crap. Heck, when I was growing up, nobody had self-esteem and we turned out fine.
11: You're a rock, Al. You make me a better woman.
10: Look, many young men who should be able to move out simply can't. It's called failure to launch, and that's where I come in.
8: Yes, Failure to Launch. I mean, that is a funny film, but seriously, there is a myriad of emotions felt for parents when their adult children leave home, and many of them don't return home. So that's it. So after all the years of driving children to sporting events, driving them to friends' birthday parties, shopping, cooking, washing, cleaning for them, what's next? The question remains, who am I now? You might have some thoughts on this, 1300 222 702. Maybe you've experienced empty nest syndrome. I'd love to hear from you, 1300 222 702, or the text line 0467 922 702. Jackie from Sapphire Beach has texted. She said, my husband passed away when he was 36. It's been 18 years and I've been on my own. My kids are now all grown up. They've got their own little families of their own. And I can tell you, it's crap. You miss the soccer days. You miss the swimming days, the gym days. You miss them and their friends coming and going from the house. The quiet is what's so difficult. Now I leave the radio on 24/7 because I can't stand the quiet. And after all these years of looking after so many kids, it's difficult. But then she goes on to say, but now I've found that in many ways it can be awesome. I consider the beach, going on long walks on the beach, no one to cook dinner for. I don't have to clean up. Everything's just how I like to have it. And my adult son comes home from time to time. So that has been something that's very nice to discover, as well as the kids and the grandkids. I look forward to them coming. Dr. Victoria Miller is a clinical psychologist and she helps people navigate life after the kids leave home. Hello, Victoria. Thank you for your time tonight.
12: Oh, you're welcome. It's great to be with you.
8: I guess for lots of parents, they think, imagine the moment when the kids finally leave home and I could have my life back to how I want it, have it back to myself. But for other parents, it's almost like a grieving process, isn't it?
12: Well, it is. And I actually think when parents have their kids at home,
10: I think there is a lot of fantasizing and a lot of wishing for kids to leave and to have, yeah, the house be really quiet and food in the fridge and, you know, you tidy the house and it stays the way, you know, that you cleaned it. But you're right, once the kids leave, I think it can be quite shocking at how hard-hitting it is and how intense

0: the loss is and then the subsequent grief that is felt. A lot of people say that it shocks them how much it hurts.
1: These accounts that you can read on the ABC website today, the title of the piece is Who Am I Now? One of them really struck me, and it was Philip, who's 51 and lives in Sydney. And he writes, I have two daughters. The eldest has been staying at her boyfriend's place and the youngest is doing a final year at high school and has gone to live with her mum full time. So here I am, a three-bedroom house without the kids and just myself.
0: Yeah.
1: He says, I think empty nesting often happens quite quickly, but you're never prepared.
0: Yeah.
1: He says, all the rituals are gone. I find myself waking up in the morning and my initial feeling is they're not here. Suddenly your parenting role is taken away. It feels so strange. It's a kind of existential emptiness. It's like the death of who am I?
0: Mm. It's powerful, isn't it? Yeah, really powerful. It's very true. I think that, I mean, some parents have the opportunity to anticipate their child leaving, and that can bring on some anticipatory anxiety, which at least can give some parents a bit of warning or planning time. But I think even so, it can still be deeply painful. And I think it's incredibly challenging, and that idea about being an existential crisis is very true, because it gets you thinking and questioning, who am I? What is my role? What is my purpose? What is all of this for? What is this house for? Why do I work so hard? What's my income for if I don't have my children to provide it to or to share it with?
1: Oh, now there are some solutions, I hope, but let me just introduce Stewie. I mean, because this is happening to me, I have to fess up. I've got children who are just about to finish school, mm-hmm. and I fear that, you know, they might want to go to university elsewhere. Yeah. They may want to travel. They may want to get a job and move out of home and, you know, live their own lives. And I totally support that. But suddenly I'm starting to think, well, what will I do?
0: Yeah.
1: So we'll get to that in a moment. Stewie joins us, though, from Canberra. Hello, Stewie.
2: Evening, all. How are you?
1: Mm-hmm. Have you got children? I'm guessing you do.
2: Yeah, I've got two boys, 23 and 21. The 23-year-old has sort of left home the last 3 months with his girlfriend. But I just hear from their other friend, like, our boys pay rent. We let them do, you know, we don't make them, but we let them do stuff at home, like they have to do their washing and they have to clean up after themselves. But other parents seem to just always continually do things for the kids. So why would they leave? And then they're not learning to stand on their own two feet. You got to let them, you know, you do have to let them go. Like, we would love them to stay forever, but you know, there's got to be a time at the age of 30 that they don't know how to, you know, clean their bathroom. Imagine that. You've got to find, you know, you've got to be that parent that goes, you know, not in a mean way, but, hey, you've got to stand on your own feet. You're 21 plus now, you know. It's too much cuddling these days, I think.
1: There is a lot of cuddling, but maybe it's because we want them to stay.
2: Oh, we all want them to stay, but I think they also are happy that you're teaching them the tools of life, and they come back and visit you, because I know a lot of parents that keep doing things for kids, they don't see them in later life. They just go, bang, I'm out of here. You know what I mean? I don't need mum and dad anymore. But I think our boys relate to us and have learnt the meaning of life. Mm. Well, not the meaning of life, or the understanding what is meant for life. You work, you move out, you build your own family.
1: Oh. but you've still got yours there, Stewie, so...
2: One of them's still there.
1: Yeah.
2: But one of them has moved out, and, yeah, his bedroom looks empty, and you walk in there and you certainly miss him, but he regularly comes back every couple of weeks and has dinner with us, and we catch up with him, and yeah, it's good.
1: Are you doing more things for yourself now that you don't have to do all that hands-on parenting?
2: Yeah, there is a

0: a lot more free time. They were both sport crazy kids, so we always would, our weekends were chock-a-block. Certainly, it eases up the weekends. You can get up and have a lazy breakfast and a lazy day every now and again, so it's good.
1: Mm, good on you. Thank you, Stewie. 1300 222 702. Glenda in the Northern Beaches. Hi, Glenda.
2: Oh, hi, Renee. Hi. Yeah, I've got a similar experience where all my children are adults now. I've just got one at home, but, you know, a fully grown adult. But when your children leave home, it's signalling the end of a chapter of your life where you bring up your children to be independent and capable, hopefully, and then you have to rejoice for them when they become that. You can't hold them back because that's what you've brought them up to be. But when they do leave, it is signalling an end to that chapter. And there is, I think, a grief that goes with that, a mourning of it, certainly a recognition that, okay, you've done that. It's like when you're in the thick of it with young children and then they're teenagers and all the rest of it, you're down in the trenches. And then there comes a moment when it just ends. And it seems to end very, very suddenly. And it can sometimes catch you unawares. And I think you have to practice or be conscious to be grateful for the time that you've had your children at home, because you'll know your children as adults much, much longer than you'll ever have known them as children. And to then start looking at your children in a different way. They're now adults. You have to parent differently. You have to take a step back and allow them that freedom to go and make the mistakes, to go and be their own individual person. They're not an extension of you. They've moved out. They are separate. They're cutting the umbilical cord, and they have to do that in order to be confident, capable adults. But from the parent's point of view, all of a sudden you're navigating uncharted waters. You've never done this before. How do you parent without your children there? It's, you know, it's...
1: It's a big life change.
2: It is a very big life change. And you have to accept it, that this is the passing on of the baton. And it's part of life. And it's recalibrating the whole relationship of parent and child. You know, they've never been young adults separate from the parents before. And as parents, we've never done this before either. So we're sort of finding out how to do it.
1: Mm. Hey, thanks, Glenda. Lots of great thoughts there. Dr. Victoria Miller, it's like a death, but it's better than a death because they're still alive.
3: Mm. You're absolutely right. I think... comparing it to a death, I think, is, as Glenda said, it's that idea about something ending and you know, this being a very meaningful chapter for a lot of parents. But I think the comparison to death is also that what surprises a lot of parents is the intensity of the grief, the sadness, crying, physical pain, the way that affects your sleep and your appetite and the way that you think, which is sort of is quite similar to what it can feel like after someone has died, as well as particularly, I think, if your last child has left, that feeling of the house being empty and suddenly walking past an empty bedroom or, you know, coming home to a dark house where normally it would have been full of noise, and that can really seem like someone... is gone.
1: I'm going to get a whole bunch of dogs. I've got one. That's my solution. Five. I want five dogs.
3: I think
1: dogs.
3: A lot of people do that, actually.
1: You've got to fill the space, the void, with something for yourself, don't you?
3: You do. And I think that thinking about it as though it's another phase, it's a new phase or it's a new chapter or a new opportunity is a way to help you navigate it. It's okay if it doesn't feel like that at first. A lot of people find in early weeks and months that that's a really difficult concept. It feels really kind of artificial to be trying new things. But that is the truth. It's an opportunity to discover parts of yourself that you didn't know, or to go back.

0: two parts that you put on hold because you were parenting. I think a lot of parents, after they move through this phase of grieving, often are able to look back and be glad, as sad and difficult as it is, be glad for the opportunity that it gave them.
1: Anna's here from Oak Flats. Hi, Anna.
2: Hi, how are you?
1: Have you become an empty nester?
2: Yeah, so I lost my husband when we were both 42. My daughter was 11 and just starting year six. Mm. Me and my daughter formed a really close relationship. She's moved out when she was 17 with a full-time job, and she's only a block away. And I now have three little dogs, so it's really funny listening to you talk about the little dogs. But I'm busier than I ever was. Like, I've got all new social circles. I go to aqua aerobics. I go to the gym. I still work full time, and I catch up with my daughter more than I feel like we related when she was still here. We go for, you know, we have our little Saturday morning ritual where we go and get tea together, and yeah, I speak to her every day, even though she's only a block away. We see each other once a week for dinner, and she's got an amazing partner now. She's actually pregnant, and I'm going to be grandma, so it's super exciting.
1: Well, you know what? I'm guessing they're going to be moving back home. Not for good, but they'll be over a lot.
2: Yeah, they've got a nice two-bedroom unit where they are, and it's only a block away, and we are going to set up a nursery at my place, and I've offered to babysit a day a week, so yeah, new chapters and more new chapters.
1: Oh, that is wonderful. That's a beautiful story. But see, now you're going to be grandparenting, which is, you know, even better than parenting. So you're going to be able to have that experience kind of all over again.
2: Yeah, it's going to be great.
1: Yeah, lucky you. Good on you. Thank you, Anna. She's lucky, Anna, isn't she, Victoria? That's what I hope and pray for that.
0: That they move a block away.
1: That they move next door and they have lots of babies very early in their life. Don't know how we'll go with that.
0: Yeah, look, and I think single parents often do talk about the intensity of the relationship, that there is a closeness that comes from being a single parent that can make the emptiness process harder. That is definitely true. But what she said was so interesting about that, you know, that idea that in moving out, they've become closer. And I think that that is so true, because what we're talking about is often someone has moved out at the end of adolescence, or, you know, in their early 20s, when young people are still finding themselves. And then as they get older and more mature, it's often easier to relate to one another, and that can bring closeness in a way that you weren't able to have when your child was a teenager. And that can be a beautiful bonus to the empty nesting process.
1: Mark says, I had a total meltdown, hyperventilating, when I became an empty nester. And I have had the conversations about it with lots of other people, all of whom changed their whole facial expression at the thought, saying it was the toughest change we've ever had to go through. You just have to feel the pain and then focus on what you do have, says Mark.
0: That's right. That's right. That is what parents say, that it takes their breath away how intense the pain is. However, you have to move through it. It's okay to feel it, acknowledge it, find other parents to talk to about it, and know that it will pass, and that you'll be okay.
1: Yeah, and that there are other things. There's wonderful things to do in this life that don't involve parenting.
0: Yeah. And you know what else, is that, you know, parenting doesn't end when your child moves out of home. It just evolves. You know, it's almost as though your job description, you know, has just changed. And that actually can be a lovely thing. It's a learning curve for everybody, but it's actually a really wonderful thing. And even though you're not involved in the everyday decision-making, being a parent of an adult child can be incredibly meaningful, because, you know, being available to just listen rather than being that sort of constant problem solver that you are, you know, with kids when they're little, and where you're in a supporting role, you're just available rather

0: other than organizing their lives, and you're sort of an advisor, sort of, you know, it, rather than trying to manage, you know, all the little bits and pieces of their life. And that can feel very rich and rewarding as a parent.
1: Well, to quote The Shawshank Redemption, you got to get busy living or get busy dying.
0: Busy dying. That's Thank a great you. Quote.
1: It is. Thanks, Victoria. Good chat.
0: Thank you.
1: I feel a lot Bye. Better about it now.
0: Good.

0: Thank you, Anne. She says, rest, rejuvenate, travel, exercise, build strength. You're going to need it because they'll come back for free childcare.
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0: feel good with the good news of the week brought to you by evening's producer, Natasha Hotman. Hello.
1: Hello, Renee.
0: Now, what's a tractor pull?
1: So a tractor pull is a motorsport competition where these vintage farm or heavily modified tractors, they pull a heavy weighted sled along a dirt track for the longest distance possible.
0: Have you ever been part of one of them?
1: Not personally, no.
0: So what's happening in Redcliffs, which is just near Mildura in regional Victoria? There's a tractor pull.
1: There's an annual tractor pull there.
0: Oh, it happens annually, right?
1: Right, and it's by the Tractor Restoration and Appreciation Club in Mildura. There's two young boys who have participated in it, a 10-year-old named Jackson Kovac and an 11-year-old named Angus McKenzie. Now, these two have been behind the wheel of these powerful tractors, you know, from a very young age. They've grown up on farms. But what really got them interested in vintage tractors was their grandfathers, which I find quite sweet, who are members of the Tractor Restoration Appreciation Club. And as young boys, they were tinkering around in the sheds with their grandfathers, and they inspired a love for this vintage machinery. So it's quite sweet that this club, which has, you know, 130 members in it, mostly of people aged in their 70s and 80s, they're really needing this younger generation, and who better than the grandkids of the current members?
0: Yeah, right. So they do this with their grandpas?
1: Yeah, they do. It's quite sweet. So both the grandfathers and the boys, they all participated in the pool, but on different tractors. So it's quite sweet.
0: Well, I wonder if they're all living in the same home.
1: Well, I don't think they're quite empty nesters yet.
0: Tell us about the Australian choir, the Sydney Philharmonic Choir, which went to England, to London, to perform at Royal Albert Hall.
1: So, yes, it's been this amazing opportunity for a community choir that's mostly filled with amateur singers. They took a long-haul flight to the UK and they launched straight into these intensive schedule for rehearsals and performances, and they got the chance on this 12-day tour of the UK to sing at the BBC Proms, which an absolutely amazing opportunity. They said it was the opportunity of a lifetime to have perform in this concert at the Royal Albert Hall, and it's absolutely beautiful. They said it was a bit more difficult than their usual repertoire, but yes, the Sydney Philharmonia choirs, they helped people develop their skills and open doors to these prestigious performance opportunities.
0: Let's take a listen to them.

0: Sydney Philharmonic Choir performing live in concert at the Royal Albert Hall. Well, what an experience. Congratulations to them.
1: And I find their harmonies quite spine tingling. It's quite beautiful, isn't it?
0: So in other good news, Tash, what else you got?
1: So next I'm taking you to Tasmania, where the Tasmanian Flower Show organisers, they're actually encouraging flower lovers to consider getting involved in daffodil judging. Now, obviously there are many flower shows around the world and those flower shows have judges, but it's so, I found this news article so fascinating, having someone break down the art of judging a daffodil. And it was an internationally renowned daffodil breeder named Rod Barwick who took about a dozen

0: and daffodil lovers in Hobart, and he taught them how to judge daffodils at a flower show. So he said a real daffodil has to have 6 petals. They have to have a strong, straight, strong stem, and they have to be completely intact or they can't be judged, according to this man. So I found it quite sweet.
1: Beautiful.
0: That all these people passionate about flowers were learning a new skill on how to judge them.
1: I wandered lonely as a cloud that floats on high or vales and hills, when all at once I saw a crowd, a host of golden daffodils.
0: Mm.
1: Wordsworth.
0: That's made me smile, Renee.
1: So a real daffodil has 6 petals?
0: 6 petals.
1: Would you like to be a judge, Tash?
0: I mean, maybe it's something I could get into after I learn tractor pulling, so.
1: Well, just to remind people that Floriade begins this weekend.
0: Yes.
1: There's also a number of flower festivals that are opening. The Jacaranda Festival
0: Tulip
1: is
0: time.
1: Next month in Grafton.
0: Mm.
1: Tulip Time.
0: In Bowral.
1: In Bowral.
0: So many around our region as we blossom into spring.
1: Yeah. Who wouldn't want to be at a flower festival?
0: I know. It's something that I need to get round to doing.
1: From the daffodil fields to the stars, Fred Watson is here next. Get your calls in quick. 1300 222 702 or the text line 0467 922 702.
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0: Have you got a question for Fred Watson tonight? Anything you would like to know about space, about planets, about the atmosphere, about stars? Fred is your person. 1-300-222-702, the text line 0467-922-702. Hello, Fred.
1: Hello, Renee.
0: Welcome back. How are we doing this week?
1: Fine. I've had two crutch-free days, which is good progress, considering I'm only 2 weeks out from the new knee. So all going well, thank you.
0: One new knee replacement or two?
1: No, just one. The other one was done in 2020. And it was because that was so successful that I decided I'd do another because I couldn't walk very far with it. But, yeah, it's been so far so good. There's been a minor complication, which hopefully is not going to cause any problems, but it's all heading in the right direction. Curiously, completely by chance, it turns out that quite a close friend of ours up in the Central Coast is now 3 weeks out from his knee replacement, and he's going through all the same things that I am too. We didn't know about that.
0: Well, that's nice. You can be a support to one another.
1: Yeah. Yeah, well, he's a good support to have because he's actually a doctor, so he knows what he's talking about.
0: You are a doctor as well, Fred, just a different type of doctor.
1: A fairly useless one, but that's all right.
0: Fred, we've got plenty of questions. Will we go to the questions first, or would you want to bring
1: absolutely.
0: Us...
1: Absolutely. No, let's do the questions.
0: All right,
1: always,
0: because we do have some...
1: to know.
0: We've got some fabulous stories here, but we'll get to them in a bit. So, first question is from Jerry in Heathcote. He says, Fred, given the distance that Voyager 1 is from the sun, the spacecraft is outside the sun's radioactive influence. Are there any other spheres of radioactive influence or anything else that could bring about the demise of Voyager 1?
1: It's a great question. And whenever I think of Voyager 1, I get tingles because it is the most distant human-made object. It's nearly a light day away from the inner solar system. It takes almost 24 hours for a signal to get to it. To get from it back to Earth. It's the sphere of influence that we're talking about is not radioactive, it's electromagnetic. And it's all about magnetic fields because we live in this, we live in a number of magnetic bubbles. I guess the most immediate one is the magnetic bubble caused by the magnetic field of the Earth. And that is basically the Earth's magnetic area of influence. But that's embedded in what we call the heliosphere, which is the sun's magnetic sphere of influence. And we believe that Voyager 1 and probably Voyager 2 has now crossed the boundary of that way out in the depths of space. The boundary where what has changed is that the sun's magnetic field is no longer the dominant magnetic field in that environment. And what it's been replaced by is the magnetic field of the galaxy. Our Milky Way galaxy also has its own magnetic field. So Jerry's question is right. Are there other spheres of influence out there? And there are. As I said, the magnetic field of the galaxy is probably the biggest one we can envisage. We sometimes just talk about the interstellar magnetic field. That's the magnetic field between the stars, because all the stars have their own sphere of magnetic influence. So, you know, if Voyager 1 was heading in a particular direction to a particular star, which it's actually not, but if it was, it might encounter the magnetic field of that star at some point in the distant future. The odds are that nothing will disturb it from its trajectory. Certainly, magnetic field effects are not enough to change things. A magnetic storm could disturb some of the instruments on board, but it's pretty robust. It's been on its way for 50 odd years and probably will go on forever, Renee, which is the other thing that makes me tingle about it.
0: Indeed. Greg is here in Dorrigo. That was a great question. Thank you, Jerry. What's your question, Greg?
2: Good to hear from you, Fred.
1: Thanks, Greg.
2: I live in the country. We get some beautiful night skies with all these stars and things. Now, some of these things are a billion light years away and more. When I look at the night sky, how much of that stuff has changed that we don't know yet or doesn't exist anymore or has blown up? You know what I mean?
1: No, you're right. You're absolutely right. We know that when we look into space, we're always looking back in time. And so things have happened. So, you know, things do happen to objects which we don't know about until the light reaches us. So things might have happened already, but the light's still on its way. So when you look at your night sky up there in Dorrigo, you're basically the furthest that you can see is round about 1,000 light years. So that means that you're looking back roughly 1,000 years to some of the faintest stars that you can see. There's a couple of objects that are fainter than that. The two clouds of Magellan, which you'll certainly see from there on nights a little bit later in the year, they're measured in hundreds of thousands of light years. You've got the large cloud is about 165,000 light years away. The smaller one's about 200,000 light years away. So to those faint, smudgy patches, you're looking back, 165,000 years or so. And you might just catch right on your northern horizon let me get this right, is probably November. Is it November or is it May? I've got that the wrong way around. It doesn't matter. The nebula in Andromeda, the great, what we call the great galaxy in Andromeda, which is about 2.5 million light years away. So that's looking back 2.5 million years. But that's about as far as you could do with your naked eye. And those are relatively short timescales in astronomy. Things do happen on those timescales. For example, there's a particular star which is one that we think might explode. It's Betelgeuse, the bright red star in the constellation of Orion. It's quite unstable. It's a red supergiant. And we expect sometime within the next 1,000 years that will explode, but we don't know when. But it might have happened already. It's about 600 light years away, I think. So it could have happened already and the light could be on its way. So you're right. That's the sort of thing that happens up there in the sky. But we will never know about it until the light actually reaches us. So, that, you know, it's not anything that we have to worry about.
2: Well, it's pretty well a question, but something we can only see not billions of years ago.
1: Not with the naked eye. We can with big telescopes. We can see right back to the Big Bang with the biggest telescopes. So.

0: That's and things do change on those timescales. That's absolutely right. But with the naked eye, you're talking about, you know, only looking back a few hundred years, typically, sometimes a few thousand years, but typically a few hundred years.
1: Fascinating. Great question. Thank you, Brian. That's Greg in Dorrigo.
0: Yeah, Greg. Yeah.
1: To Brian in Alloa, 1300 222 702. Brian, hello. Welcome.
2: Hello, Renee. Hello, Professor Fred.
0: Hi, Brian.
2: Professor Fred, I've got a fairly, I won't say a simple question, but one that is probably more physical than astronomical. Recently, there's been a new telescope launched into space called the Raman telescope, and I believe it's the most distant telescope when it gets into its position that we will have from Earth. My question revolves around how do we power it? Is it still close enough to the sun to use sunlight for power systems, or does it have nuclear power, and does it have any gases on board to enable it to stay focused on certain parts of the sky?
0: The answer is yes, pretty well, to all of those, Brian. You're right, it's located at what we call the second Lagrange point. It's a fancy name for a point where gravity sort of cancels out with centrifugal force, and it's about 1.5 million kilometres on the opposite side of the Earth from the sun. But that's still near enough to the sun for solar panels to be quite effective. It's only when you start getting beyond the orbit of Mars that you start thinking about these nuclear power generators, which, well, the Voyager spacecraft that we were just talking about, that has them, because that's the sun is just a bright star in the sky of Voyager. But for the Nancy Grace Roman telescope, 1.5 million kilometres beyond the orbit of Earth, it's basically still seeing sunlight. It does have gases on board because, you're right, you have to be able to keep the spacecraft under control. You've got to control its attitude, which way it's pointing. And that's done certainly with the Hubble telescope, and the Roman telescope is very similar to the Hubble telescope. The pointing's done with what are called reaction wheels. These are like gyro wheels, and you spin them round, and if you put a brake on, then the spacecraft moves to compensate for it. But you also do need little thrusters to keep the spacecraft in its position. There's something called station keeping, which you need to do even somewhere where it's gravitationally stable. That station keeping takes gas, and those gases are stored on board. And in the end, often with some of these very long-term space missions, it's running out of gas that actually brings the mission to an end. That's often it's the renewables that aren't there that cause the end of the mission. But your questions are all on the money. It's going to be fantastic. We aren't likely to see any results from that telescope, I don't think, until early in the new year when all the commissioning work has been done. But we should expect to see some great images of the sky from it.
1: Good on you. Thanks, Brian. I'm on the text line, 0467 922 702. We've got a text here. Fred, my granddaughter is learning about the moon. Are there moons orbiting planets that are larger than Earth?
0: Probably, yeah. These would be the planets of other stars, though. In the solar system, the biggest of the planet of the moons, it's one of Jupiter's moons. It's called Ganymede. That's the largest moon in the solar system. And a close second is Saturn's moon Titan. Now, they are both bigger than the planet Mercury. So they are kind of planet-sized objects, but Mercury is about half the size of the Earth. So there's nothing in the solar system in terms of the moons of planets which would be bigger than Earth, but there might well be beyond. And looking for what we call exomoons, the moons of other solar systems, is one of the hot topics in astronomy, in astrobiology, the study of distant planets and whether they might harbour life. It may be that on some of these solar systems there are moons that actually are more like the Earth, that have living organisms on them. But at the moment we're not able to detect them. There aren't any absolutely firm candidates for exomoons, moons going around the planets of other stars.
1: Curiously, there's a story this week about Venus and the fact that Venus doesn't have a moon.
0: That's right. So there are only two planets in the solar system that don't have

0: of a moon. One, as you've said, is Venus, and the other is the one next door to Venus, which is Mercury. Neither of those have a moon. And it may not be a coincidence that they are also the two closest planets to the Sun, because the Sun's gravitational pull is very strong in the case of both those planets. But the reason I flagged this as quite an interesting topic, and there's a lovely article on space.com with the headline, "Did Venus Eat Its Own Moon?" which I think is, it's a fairly gastronomical headline as well as an astronomical one. It's suggesting, this is some research that has looked at the possibility that maybe once upon a time Venus did have a moon, because Venus is so similar to the Earth in so many ways. It's roughly the same size. It's much hotter than Earth is. Of course, it's nearer the Sun, as I was just saying. It's got a very dense atmosphere and some very ugly chemicals in its atmosphere. But one of the big differences is that it doesn't have a moon. And so what these scientists have done is to look at the what would be the ultimate demise or end point or end game, that's perhaps the way to call it, if Venus had had a moon, what would have happened? It's actually research that comes out of University of California, Riverside. And so it's possible, they suggest, in fact one of the authors says, Venus undoubtedly experienced large impacts just as Earth has, and so has had as much, if not more, opportunity to form a moon, similar to what we see in our own skies. And that's an allusion to the fact that we think our moon came from something, a big object hitting the Earth in the very early solar system. But then, so what they've done is they've said, okay, let's start from the point that Venus does have a moon. What happens to it? And it turns out that because of this phenomenon I just mentioned, of Venus being relatively close to the Sun, you've got this constant gravitational tug coming from the Sun. And what it does is it disturbs the orbit of a moon around Venus. You've got what space.com very nicely describes as a gravitational tug of war between Venus, a hypothetical moon, and the Sun. And if you sort of fast forward that in your computers, it turns out that yes, Venus eats its moon. It basically, a moon cannot stay in a stable orbit around Venus. It will eventually spiral in towards Venus. It will break up. It may even cause a form a ring around Venus. That would be one thing. That's how we think the rings of Saturn came into being. But in the end, it would just become part of Venus itself. This stuff would all eventually settle on the surface of the planet. So I guess the next step that people are carrying out in this study is to think about, when we look at Venus, and there is a mission on its way to Venus in a few years, look at the composition of the surface and the atmosphere to see if there's any sign that perhaps once upon a time there was something else that came and landed on Venus. It's possible we might still find evidence of it.
1: Wow, it's fascinating. We've got time for one more question, and I'm sorry, Fred will be back next Wednesday night, as he always is. So you can save that question up and ask next week. We didn't get to all of them tonight because, obviously, Fred, your popularity is too great for the half hour. We need more time. Jonah, take it away. What's your question for Fred?
2: Hi. It's a bit of a philosophical, more of a personal question, if I'm honest. How do you process, like, the vastness in a in your professional work, that you deal with all these great numbers? You can't really, as someone who doesn't, like, study astronomy, like, I can't imagine how to, like, quantify and visualize all of these different, like, distances and, you know, billions of years. How do you deal with that? I'm sorry.
0: No, it probably helps if you like numbers, and apparently I do in some ways. But look, yeah, from a professional point of view, and I might separate that from my personal feelings, because astronomy is just, you know, a passion for me and always has been. Professionally, you just deal with them. They're numbers. You know what they mean. You know how to compute with them. You know, for example, when you're looking at big distances like billions of light years, you've got to take into account the expansion of the universe and various other phenomena that come into play that need to be dealt with.

0: It makes you start thinking about meaning of it and all of that sort of stuff. Often quite overwhelming thoughts. I keep thinking I should write some stuff down about that one day and
1: You must. Jonah, it's a very good question because I have the same every time I speak to Fred. And Ben echoes it too here on the text line. He says, just the idea that this Roman telescope can look out to space and see before the Big Bang. I mean, that is just so hard to even get your head
2: It's
1: around, isn't it,
2: insane.
1: Jonah?
2: Oh my goodness. Well,
0: If it's
2: thanks for
0: doing
2: the
0: that,
2: answer.
0: actually, it's if it's actually looking before the Big Bang, we need to know about it because that's not the case. It will see back to just after the Big Bang, but not before it.
1: Well, why is that, Fred?
0: Because the Big Bang is as far back as we can see. It's the horizon beyond which we can't see anything. Sorry, I interrupted you there, Jonah, but I just wanted to correct that because the Roman telescope won't see before the Big Bang. We have no idea what the situation was, even if there was a before. We think time itself might have started with the Big Bang.
2: Yeah,
0: That's
2: well,
0: probably done your head
2: I
0: in
2: just,
0: again.
2: yeah, sorry. I just look up into the stars and I see, like, I just think to myself, how lucky and how beautiful and how wondrous it is that we're all on this planet together and we don't know anything else, like, of any life on any other planets that we know of. And, like, we can have these sorts of conversations, you know? It's really,
0: I'm
2: really
0: right
2: cool.
0: with you there, Jonah.
1: Let's hang
0: Absolutely
1: on.
0: right.
1: Let's hang on to
0: Yeah.
1: that moment, Jonah, because
2: Yeah.
1: there's plenty of bad and bleak and grim news around. We need more of that. So
2: Yeah, I'll
1: thank
2: try my
1: you.
2: best, you know?
1: Good on you, Jonah. We're out of time, Fred. Thank you, as always, for giving us some of your time.
0: A great pleasure, Renee. And we'll carry on next week, I hope.
1: More inspiration next Wednesday night. Thank you. Let's find out what's coming up for you with Nightlife and Phil
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1: As I bid you farewell for another Wednesday night. Hello, Phil.
4: Hello, Renee. How are you?
1: What do you got coming
4: In
1: up?
4: our first hour tonight, I'm going to talk to Josh Black. He's an historian and speechwriter. He's one of many people who knew Blanche Delpaget and interviewed her in depth for a book he's written. And we'll talk with him about that, but also about what he calls performance politics, the idea that politicians chisel and enshrine their memory in memoirs and what have been the successful ones. Blanche, of course, famously wrote a very good book about Bob Hawke. At the time, we didn't know they were lovers, but it's repeatedly held up as a model of its kind. So we'll talk about the value of the political memoir and so on in our first hour. Michael Yand is going to talk to us in our second hour about what people are calling the Bondmageddon. A lot of concern about the US bond market worldwide, the worldwide bond markets. It's way bigger than the share market, and it's in trouble. Michael will explain. Hugh Rimmerton leading the Nightlife News breakdown for us as well. What do we make of the attacks on Andrew Hastie, calling him a traitor? He's reacted with venom against One Nation about this, calling Pauline Hanson and Barnaby Joyce cowards, he says. So we'll talk some more about how all that's playing out. We'll play the Mighty Challenge, of course, and why are kids getting so dumb? Australia's teenagers have recorded their worst ever results in reading and maths. Come on, kids. Well, whose fault is this? We'll talk about this too.
1: Why are kids being so dumb? I
4: Well,
1: love
4: the
1: it.
4: numbers prove it.
1: Thank you, Phil. All of that is up ahead for you on ABC Radio. I'll catch you tomorrow.
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5: ABC News, I'm Thanmaya Navada. The British Foreign Secretary says the international community has become frustrated with some of the Israeli government's actions a day after he announced sanctions on Israeli settlements in the occupied West Bank. An estimated 700,000 Israelis live in settlements in the West Bank and East Jerusalem, which are considered illegal under international law, although Israel disputes this. Ed Miliband also says he accused Israeli settlers of ethnic cleansing against Palestinians, because it's important to call out what's happening.
6: We see the two-state solution, the only hope, in my view, for security and dignity for both the Israeli and Palestinian people, being destroyed before our eyes.

0: any other ideas. We'll talk about that in the last hour of the program. Thank you. Lee from Mentone says, reporting in late tonight, Phil, my friend and I attended the taping of Tom Gleeson's Hard Quiz at ABC Studios in Melbourne tonight. Great night of fun. Well, it would be, yes, it would be. Adrian says, bedtime for me is 1 a.m. tonight, Phil, please. Adrian, it's not actually in my hands, if you know what I mean. The Mighty Challenge is played on equal terms until it's done. That's up to contestants rather than me. Don't worry, there will not be any clues. All right, is everybody set and ready? Because if you are, so am I. Okay, the categories tonight are category number one, B-grade sports. B-grade sports. Category number two, Hercules and Xena. Category number three, education and training. Category four, Japanese culture. Category five, crowns. Okay, B-grade sports, Hercules and Xena, education and training, Japanese culture, crowns. Tony from Ballarat. Hello, Tony.
1: Hi, Phil. A wrong train of thought and I still go. You have to category animals. My main animals are aardvarkas, African. Armadillo is South American. Which
0: yeah,
1: I...
0: that's true.
1: All right, what's my... What's that,
0: aardvarks in Africa, armadillos in South America. That's true.
1: Yes, Phil.
0: Now... okay.
1: B-grade sports, please.
0: B-grade sports, okay. B-grade sports. Along with cricket, which other team sport does the heroine Catherine Morland play in Jane Austen's Northanger Abbey?
1: All right. Well,
0: B-grade sports.
1: All right. Ladies, former ladies, please, Vigoro.
0: Not Figaro, no.
1: Right.
0: Sorry, Tony.
1: Thank you.
0: Bye bye. No. Norbert in Perth. Hello, Norbert.
2: How's it going?
0: Oh, not bad. B grade sports. Along with cricket, which other team sport does the heroine Catherine Morland play in Jane Austen's Northanger Abbey?
2: I got the wrong question. I'm going to have to probably try take a stab in the. In the dark, does she play...
0: the category is B-grade sport. Sorry?
2: Does she play, I think it's called croquet?
0: No, she doesn't play croquet. No. Thank you, Norbert. No, she doesn't play croquet. B-grade sports is the category. Robin also had croquet. Alan in Cumlock, no, that's not correct. Ray in the Bay, not correct, although you are on the... right track. Teenage kids are dumb because parents don't care, says my texter. Let's talk about this in the last hour. I haven't been dating in the teacher scene yet, just a possible reason for the performance, says my texter. Righto. Loz in Lynham. G'day, Loz.
3: Hello there.
0: Question number one, B-grade sports. Along with cricket, which other team sport does the heroine Catherine Morland play in Jane Austen's Northanger Abbey?
3: Well, I host trivia, so I would never know this otherwise, but it's a bit counterintuitive. I think it's baseball.
0: Correct.
3: You think it's American, but the yarn is originally it was in England and then the America ran off with it and cricket took prominence, but it's baseball.
0: Correct, yes. B-grade sports. Mm. Question number two. Baseball is great. Question number two. You're right, though. That may surprise a lot of people. I think, hang on, wasn't baseball invented in America? No, not really.
3: Perfected. Well, I think it was a very different game to what we know now.
0: Yes,
3: baseball.
0: Exactly. The modern baseball game perfected in America, of course.
3: Yeah.
0: Question number two. What do you want to do? You can stay here in B-grade sports. Otherwise, it's Hercules and Xena, education and training, crowns, Japanese culture.
4: Crowns, please.
0: Crowns. Okay. Question number two. What's the... which model of Toyota has a name meaning...

0: Cressida in there as well.
1: Oh, hang on. Gee, just to confuse things, there is.
0: Mm.
1: How big was that?
0: I think that was the LTD of Toyotas, the Fairlane of Toyotas.
1: Oh, well, yeah, hang on, hang on. You're saying that was bigger than, better than the Crown?
0: I don't know. I was very little.
1: A Toyota Cressida, that's true.
0: I have the next question, please.
1: Baz says, by the way, Harry's not Charlie's real son. Oh, Baz, that's harsh. Yeah, question five, we're up to Crowns.
0: Yeah, I'll pass it on, Phil. I've no idea. About,
1: got no idea?
0: Okay. Dusky Princes in the desert. Thank you.
1: Thanks, AJ. Bye-bye. Mario from Lanier. Hi, Mario.
2: Good morning.
1: Question five, we're up to. Crowns. Hussein bin Abdullah Al Hashimi is the crown prince of which Middle Eastern country?
2: Well, I'm going to go Saudi Arabia.
1: No, it's not Saudi. Sorry, Mario. Thank you, mate. Not Saudi. No, Sean from Hobart's got the right answer. Annette from Perth, good. Yes. Joy of Logan says, Phil, I had a 1966 Corona that would not die. They don't. Corollas in particular do not die. Stu from Moonta had Don't Forget the Cressida. Yeah, was it bigger than the Crown? I don't think I've ever driven a Cressida. Hey, Kim's with us, the voice of the Murray. G'day, Kim.
3: Good evening, Philip. I tell you what, I'm willing to flunk out on any question whatsoever.
1: Have you been keeping, Kim, all right?
3: Oh, you know, I'm wrapped up in bed, trying to get my feet warm. They're frozen.
1: Why don't you get a hot water bottle, Kim?
3: Oh.
1: That means you have to get out of bed and go and get it. You see, that one
3: might... Well, that could be true, yes. And once I'm in bed, I like to stay in bed.
1: No, no, that's fair enough. I agree with that. Because once you're in bed and you get a bit warm, the idea of getting up again is a nightmare.
3: Oh, yes. Yeah, well, things are fairly cool here at the moment.
1: Gee whiz, that's that is no good. Well, spring's on the way, Kim. Don't worry. Help us at hand.
3: I know. And then we get in the summer and I'll complain about the heat.
1: Well, if you don't have a hot water bottle, have you got a dog at home, Kim?
3: No, the dogs tie you down.
1: Oh, okay.
3: Too much.
1: Yeah, okay. Because I say, if you had a dachshund, you could put the dachshund down the bottom of the bed and that'd be good.
3: That would be a one dog night.
1: A one dog night, exactly.
3: Yes.
1: Question number five, we're in crowns. Hussein bin Abdullah Al Hashimi is the crown prince of which Middle Eastern country?
3: I was going to say Saudi Arabia, but that's gone.
1: Yes.
3: Yemen's
1: gone.
3: Oh, I was going to say Yemen too. Good grief, Irani. Oh, my knowledge of the Middle Eastern countries is minimal. How about Iraq?
1: Not Iraq. No.
3: Right.
1: No. Thanks. Thanks, Kim. See ya. I hope your feet warm up, mate. See ya. My texter says the Cressida was above the Corona, but below the Crown. Because the Cressida was sold as the Corona Mark II in Japan as a slightly posh Corona with a larger engine. Oh, okay. So there was the Corolla, the Corona, the Cressida, and then the Crown. Yeah, okay. Yeah, Stu says the Cressida was one down from the Crown. Hmm, okay. Bob from Greenacre. G'day, Bob.
0: G'day, Phil. A couple of things, mate. I used to pronounce it Cressida.
1: Oh, did you?
0: Yes, I think that's the pronunciation of it.
1: Oh, is it? Okay. What did I say? I said Cressida, yeah.
0: Yeah, and my grandmother was born in 1899 and she played rounders, and that was the forerunner, just like rugby is the forerunner of gridiron.
1: Yeah, well, that's true. You mean the Americans. That's right. I think there's partly because the baseball's so entrenched in America that there's a belief that it started off there, but it didn't. No, it started off in the UK.
0: Yes. And
1: well, there's many versions of it, aren't there? I mean, you've got, what you say, rounders, but there's this softball and T-ball and baseball,
0: I think,
1: of course.
0: Modern versions of that. My grandma was

0: different mugs. What? Okay.
1: It's the little things in life.
0: I agree with that, Ross. I've got a particular teapot, which I get very annoyed if anyone makes any other kind of tea in it other than the tea I like, which is just bog standard, you know, English tea.
1: I've got this thing about making a pot of tea that's got, say, two ordinary tea and one of Earl Grey.
0: Oh, yeah, you're into blending your own blend.
1: Well, no, just a touch, you know.
0: Well, no, you've lost me with that stuff, Ross. I quite like the builder's tea sort of thing, you know, because it's got to be nice and hot and strong.
1: I must admit, there's this really cheap specialty from one of the big four that I get, and it tastes better than the expensive ones.
0: I strongly agree with that.
1: Because they don't make tea. They've got to use one of them.
0: That's right. Well, also, when you go to Ceylon and see the tea bushes, I mean, so, frankly, they're all being picked off the same leaves, aren't they? Come on. There's no Earl Grey tea bush.
1: Yeah. And often when I think of all these special ones, the special tea that, when I say special as in cheap.
0: Hey, Ros. Yeah,
1: they don't make it. It's got to be somebody's.
0: We got to go. I'll talk to you after the news. We'll be back and finish up this.
2: When it impacts you.
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6: ABC News with David Rowlands. British Prime Minister Andy Burnham says the UK has to stand up for fairness against injustice in defending his government's decision to impose sanctions on Israeli settlements in the occupied West Bank. A trade ban, alongside measures targeting settlement-linked companies and individuals, has also been announced by countries including France and Canada. The Israeli government has slammed the move, saying the UK has 30 days to close its consulate in Jerusalem. Mr. Burnham says the British people expect strong action.
7: In this difficult and dangerous world, Britain has to stand for something. Britain has to show leadership. Britain has to stand for fairness against injustice, where people are being bullied out of their homes, intimidated.
6: Russia says it hopes that US-mediated peace talks on ending the war in Ukraine will resume soon. The Kremlin spokesperson says Moscow would not publicly discuss any specifics of a potential settlement, but there is a confirmed political will to resume talks. No such discussions between Russia and Ukraine have taken place since February, but US President Donald Trump sent his negotiators to Moscow and then Kyiv at the weekend in a bid to relaunch the stalled process. A huge gulf remains between Russia and Ukraine on how to end the 4.5-year war, with Kyiv rejecting Moscow's demands that it give up more territory. Social Services Minister Tanya Plibersek has shared her own experience of assault and says greater investment is needed to tackle domestic and sexual violence in Australia. Commissioner Michaela Cronin released her third annual update on Wednesday, finding sexual violence reports have reached their highest rate since recording began in 1993. Ms. Plibersek says she has an incredible sense of urgency for more action on the issue, telling Afternoon Briefing that despite her position of power, she still has concerns for her safety because she's a woman.
8: We certainly need more support, but we also need to do what we're already doing better. I'm a cabinet minister. I'm in a pretty powerful position. When I walk to my car at night in a dark car park, I still get my keys out in case someone attacks me. I've been assaulted walking home in Canberra at night.
6: If you or someone you know needs support, contact 1-800-RESPECT. That's 1-800-737-732. Economists warn that One Nation's super policy could weaken retirement incomes and create broader economic costs. The minor party wants renters and mortgage holders to divert part of their super into take-home pay for up to 3 years, even though they haven't done any economic modelling on the impact of their plan. Australia relies heavily on compulsory super to keep age pension spending low, with only two of the 38 OECD nations spending less. Economist Saul Eslake says weakening that system would be a backward step.
9: I think the policies that have been put forward by

0: that.
1: Drink!
0: That.
1: Drink!
0: That.
1: Drink!
0: That.
1: Drink!
0: That.
1: Drink!
0: That.
1: Drink!
0: That.
1: Drink!
0: That.
1: Drink!
0: Now come on now, Father, I know you can do it.
2: There'll be a little drink in it for you if you do it.
1: Drink?
0: Yes, I promise. Now come on, try again.
1: That. Drink!
3: What show is that, Bo?
4: I've got no idea, but I want to watch it by the look of it.
3: You don't? You...
4: the sound of it.
3: Oh, it's a classic. You had never watched it? Wow.
4: That's not ringing any bells.
3: Oh, well, all I can say, Bo, is if you've never seen this show, I've just introduced you to a world of hilarity when you find out what it is, and you must go and watch it.
4: No worries. I'll give it a try.
3: Safe driving, mate. Talk soon.
4: Cheers.
3: 1-300-800-222 if you want to play, 0437-774-774 if you want to send through your text messages. 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Chipper, you are right. Gary and Eric and Morgan, they've all worked out what that was. Hard to miss if you know the show. But we'll get back to your calls and play more of the four quiz in just a moment. 1-300-800-222 to call.
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3: Francis Leach with you on this Thursday morning. Back to the four quiz after Stevie Wonder.

0: the one and only Carole King. And It's Too Late from the Tapestry masterpiece here on ABC Radio Overnights.
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0: ABC Radio Overnights, Francis Leach with you. Now, if you're in Melbourne, it doesn't feel a lot like Melbourne at the moment, does it? It feels like you've been transported to the west coast of the United States, because everywhere you look, there is NFL paraphernalia. The 49ers and the Rams are in town, and you really, really know it, because tomorrow morning, 10 a.m, the MCG is going to be packed to the rafters. Strange time. Friday morning, 10 a.m, 95 to 100,000 people are going to be there. They're watching a NFL game, a season opener between the San Francisco 49ers and the LA Rams.

0: Well, if you're going to have one chart-topping hit, make it a good one. That's what Buggles did in the early 80s with that era-defining single, Video Killed the Radio Star, here on ABC Radio Overnights.
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0: Hip on a glass of Schadenfreude.
1: Oh, why not both? Either.
2: Yeah, who says we have to stop at one?
0: There you go. There's two bottles available in Australia. I'm sure there's others, but just hearing that made me laugh because I thought someone's probably already doing that. And yes, two wineries in Australia are.
1: There are. That's good to know. I'm getting straight online to buy a couple of bottles.
0: Hey, I've got some interesting information for you on wine. Speaking of glass of Schadenfreude, there's less of that around at the moment. In Australia, the wine industry has been going through a really difficult period of time. We've talked about that a lot. In fact, they've been asking the government every budget process to give them money to pull out more wine grapes because it costs a lot of money to bulldoze vineyards. And if you don't have any money and you're not earning anything from your crop, that's a very expensive task to do. But the wine industry doesn't want them just left there because that's where pests and insects and disease and things can breed up. And then that can spread through wine regions. So they've been asking for that for a long time. But it's not just us. The world's drinking less wine, Francis and Kate. France is predicted to have one of its lowest wine outputs. Well, in fact, its lowest wine output in 30 years. They're blaming heat waves and droughts because it's been a really hot European summer. But people around the world are just drinking less wine too, and it's starting to affect some of those really big places like France.
2: Warwick, I'm curious to know too, could it be that I look at 20 and 20-year-olds, they're not drinking like the millennials were drinking either. You know, I'm not saying we were all like heading out and partying all the time, but I just don't think they are. You know, is that part of it? The next generation coming through just aren't reaching for a glass of wine?
0: Big time. We had a winemaker on the Country Hour earlier this year, and he quipped that younger people are more likely to have an illicit substance than a glass of wine these days, and said culturally around the world, that's what you're seeing change. And some of that, his blame was on things like taxation and the expense of something like drinking. But there are other factors involved, and health factors and a bunch of other things too. And what's interesting with that is sometimes you think that's an Australian thing, that's culturally us changing, but this is happening around the world and some of these wine-producing regions, big wine-producing regions that have built their name on it, built their agriculture on it for centuries are seeing a similar problem and they're starting to lower their output too.
1: Oh, it's a shame, isn't it? I mean, it must be so hard for wine growers too, because the investment required to, Warwick, you would know this best, to actually get the grapes, all the vines to productive capacity is really expensive, and you have to wait a long time.
0: Oh, it costs a fortune. And when you think that the roots of each wine vine are usually different to what's growing on top, then you've got all the trellising and all the cost and everything of growing it. And it takes years to get to a crop to what you want, and then years for the wine to become something that you want to sell. So it's a big expense. And you've got to remember, even in Australia, there are wine grape growers and there are wineries. They can be separate. So if you're someone just growing the grapes and supplying wine to grapes to wineries, it can be expensive and you're losing money right now.
1: Warwick, hang about. We'll catch up with you after the news. Kate, have a great day. We'll talk to you again soon.
2: Thank you. See you later, boys.
1: Kate Mead, ABC reporter, heading out. It's time for your latest ABC News.
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7: Good morning, Tony Matthews with ABC News. A man who witnessed a fatal shooting outside a community centre in Sydney's southwest last night has described the attack as shocking. Police say they first arrived to the centre's car park in Punchbowl just before 6 o'clock following reports of a shooting. Paramedics treated the man for several gunshot wounds, but he later died at the scene and is yet to be formally identified. Punchbowl resident Joshua Kind says he was on his way to the supermarket when he heard 2 to 3 loud gunshots. Shot sounds.
8: Just heard this pop and I turned around and there was this black ute, and you know, I thought it was all right until I heard another pop and I saw these two guys just not too far from me, like they jumped for cover. I went behind this car and then the car drove off.
7: Benjamin Netanyahu has launched legal threats against one of Israel's leading newspapers after it published a report regarding warnings about Hamas's deadly October 7 attacks in 2023. Middle East

0: Correspondent Matthew Doran reports.
1: The newspaper Haaretz, which the Netanyahu government is no fan of at the best of times, published a report on Tuesday revealing the Prime Minister had received a phone call from the President of the United Arab Emirates, Mohammed bin Zayed, a week and a half before the brutal Hamas attacks. MBZ, as the Sheikh is known, reportedly told Mr. Netanyahu an attack was imminent, but Haaretz says those warnings were not passed on to Israeli defence and intelligence officials. Mr. Netanyahu has strenuously denied the reporting, saying no phone call happened and is threatening Haaretz with a libel suit. The newspaper says it stands by its reporting as a result of a months-long investigation.
0: The families of the Australians killed in the September 11 terrorist attacks are warning against responding to terror with hate, 25 years on from tomorrow's milestone anniversary. 10 Australians were among the nearly 3,000 people killed when Al-Qaeda operatives hijacked four planes, crashing two into the World Trade Center Twin Towers in New York and one into the Pentagon in Washington. The fourth plane was likely headed for the US Capitol building before passengers regained control of the aircraft and crash-landed into a field in Pennsylvania. Simon Kennedy, whose mother Yvonne Kennedy died in the attack, says he's worried the world hasn't learned the right lessons from the tragedy.
2: I just don't feel that hate in kind is a very good manoeuvre. I was hoping that we would have learned a lesson from 9/11, that responding with force against hate and hate against force is going to work out, and it's clearly not. It's funny how humans don't ever learn.
0: New data from the housing market reveals sellers are increasingly opting for private sales instead of going to auction. More than half of Sydney auction listings were converted to private sales in July, compared to less than 25% in February. Domain Chief Residential Economist Dr. Nicola Powell says the shift suggests softer buyer demand.
3: We've seen Sydney shift towards a more buyer's market, and I think it's ultimately harder to generate the competitive bidding that auctions really rely on. And I think sellers are really adapting their sales strategy to meet the market.
0: The manufacturer behind the base formula for 20 sunscreens pulled from sale for failing to meet their SPF claims is being sued for misleading and deceptive conduct. Pat McGrath from ABC Investigations has more.
4: High-profile brand Ultraviolet is seeking millions of dollars from Wild Child Laboratories over the recall of its sunscreen last year. It's one of two brands suing the manufacturer over the recalls. The status of liquidation is uncertain after Wild Child Laboratories went into voluntary liquidation last month, with creditors claiming debts totaling about $20 million. Wild Child Laboratories sold its assets to a new company that shares the same CEO and director, which is now continuing the sunscreen manufacturing business and has taken on its agreed liabilities. The new company firmly rejects any suggestion it was established as a means of avoiding Wild Child's debts.
0: And American tennis player Ben Shelton has defeated second seed Carlos Alcaraz in five sets to advance to the semi-finals of the US Open. To the weather for New South Wales, isolated showers along the northern and central parts of the coast and adjacent ranges, tending scattered along the north coast, fine elsewhere. Sydney's weather, cloudy, the slight chance of a shower along the coastal fringe, a top of 18 on the coast and 19 in the west. Right now it's 10 degrees on the coast. It's also 10 in Penrith, and the humidity on 55%.
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8: Yes, welcome to Breakfast, where it is 25 minutes to 6 this Thursday, the 10th of September. Coming up, King Charles has been asked for reparations for slavery. We'll find out who is behind that request. And I'll find out about a way that Bondi Beach has been made wheelchair accessible. Kirsten is extremely angry this week about potential cuts to childcare funding that might be affecting your long day care centre as well. And remember, we were speaking earlier in the week about wastewater being released into Parramatta River and the potential effects of that. We'll speak to Sydney Water to get their perspective on that as well. Weather today, tops of 18 in the city, 19.

0: been in the west. It is cloudy about as you wake up this morning. Sydney's coast is 10, Gosford is 12, Penrith 10, Cronulla 11, Hornsby 9, and Campbelltown 8, and Katoomba 1 degree. Well, in news this morning, yeah, geez, it's been a bad week, hasn't it, in terms of underworld link killings in Sydney. Looks like last night's shooting at Punch Bowl is again an underworld attack. A prominent boxing coach, Louis Meehan, who's a 32-year-old son of a former professional boxer, Carly Meehan. He was ambushed by a gunman as he walked out into the car park of Punch Bowl Community Centre at about 5:50 p.m. yesterday. The killer supposedly, according to the Daily Telegraph, yelled out Meehan's name before opening fire in front of shocked witnesses, school kids around, you know, it's before 6 o'clock at night there. Meehan is understood to have owned the boxing gym. As for what his links are or why he's been targeted as underworld attack, not entirely clear at the moment. Blanche Dupalge, my God, I can't even say her name now. Sadly passed away yesterday. I like this. She asked her family to share her final message, which is our highest calling and greatest achievement is love, the rule of life, love one another. She was, of course, a journalist and author, known for her relationship with Bob Hawke, which started in the 70s. I love this particular term in the Herald bug write-up. Was like, she was the mistress Hawke dumped for his wife, Hazel, and then the prime ministership. The mistress Hawke dumped for his wife. Is that how it works here? I don't know. But, really interesting, fascinating person. I met her a couple of times. She was extremely diminutive but a huge personality. And, of course, she was known for not just for her biography of Hawke but also for Turtle Beach and other novels that she wrote. And, for that endearing relationship, which went, re-established towards the end of Hawke's prime ministership. Now, the ICAC hearings, we haven't been following them, bit by bit, but they're still ongoing. And I did enjoy this particular part, the inquiry, of course, into how Liberal Party operatives were working for Gina Seif. The lobbyist, Jeremy Greenwood's on the stand at the moment. He was drawn back to remember the $660,000 paid to the firm of Anita Perrottet, the wife of Charles Perrottet? Remember, she wasn't entirely too clear on what she got the $660,000 for. She had a few suggestions, kicked it out there. She went for walks in parks and chatted about things. Jeremy Greenwood was asked about this, and he seems to have he was pretty clear as to why she was paid for this money.
1: That's why it's so helpful to have that sort of person. A lot of people pay a lot of money for messaging.
2: What were you paying for in terms of her mum's perspective?
1: The mum's perspective is so important. It's what everybody in politics looks for.
0: The mum's perspective, apparently, that's what it was. The mum's perspective on, for instance, vaping in the vaping black market. If you are a mum there listening right now, could you text me, please, your mum's perspective on the vaping black market, 0467922702. Now, I may be selling this on for $500,000 or so because apparently it's very valuable, this mum's perspective. Why is the dad's perspective not valuable? I'm willing to give my dad's perspective on the vaping black market. I'm not going to tell you what it is now, just maybe for $100,000 then. I know it's not as valuable as the mum's perspective, but surely it's got to be worth something out there. Interesting story. It continues to continuing gems from the ICAC hearings. And now, interesting battle for me between Andrew Hastie and One Nation as well. Remember that we were talking about this? I think this might have been last week. Remember that polling was done into what One Nation supporters like. And obviously they were massively supportive of Pauline Hanson. But the kind of second character that they were really a big supporters of was Ben Robert Smith, despite the fact he's actually not a member of One Nation. Of course, Ben Robert Smith lost his case against Nine Papers in 2023, his defamation case, after a federal court found on the balance of probabilities that allegations he was involved in unlawful killings in Afghanistan were substantially true. And now, One Nation puts out these kind of cartoon videos online. They're kind of quite popular. I think they're reasonably big role in the success of One Nation in one way. And the latest ones have been calling Mr. Hastie a traitor because of the fact that he appeared and gave evidence in this case. I mean, he was subpoenaed to give evidence, so he actually had to give evidence in this case. But this is what he's been attacked for by One Nation.
3: Prime Minister, you've got to help me.
4: Andrew Hastie, you okay?
3: No, I'm in grave danger. I'm under attack online.
4: Traitor? Why are they calling you a traitor?
3: I don't know. All I did was testify against Ben Robert Smith and support your evil hate speech legislation after promising not to.
4: Yeah, right. That is pretty traitorous, actually.
0: So that is the One Nation video online. And, yes, Mr. Hastie is calling for Pauline Hanson to be, at least be honest for the fact she's called him a traitor. In an email to supporters, Mr. Hastie said, One Nation has picked a fight with the wrong veteran. Which I must admit, I cannot read that without hearing it in a movie trailer voice. Like it sounds like, he picked the fight with the wrong veteran. Anyway, in response, Senator Hanson has told the Nightly that she had never called him a traitor, but would call him a wanker. So there you go. I guess that's kind of, let's put that argument to bed. Let's solve that. There you go. They can be friends again now. That's nice.
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0: Yes, for your chance to win the classic 702 Sydney breakfast tea towel, all you have to do is answer the following questions. Today's Thursday, the 10th of September, and on this day, film director Guy Ritchie was born. He was responsible for many gritty films, including two Sherlock Holmes films, A Lock, Stock and Two Smoking Barrels, and Snatch as well. My question to you is about the movie Snatch. In the movie Snatch, a particularly well-known Hollywood actor approached Guy Ritchie and asked him to write a role for him in the film. The character is a boxer. Which notable actor approached Guy Ritchie to write him a role in the movie? 1-300-222-702. I guess if you've seen the movie, maybe you can figure it out. The character is a boxer. Apparently this was the Hollywood actor approaching Guy Ritchie to write. Can you do that? No, I didn't know how to do it. Can you guys say, guys, producers, can we get Guy Ritchie's number, please? I want to get a movie in one of his roles. I want to roll in one of his movies. Here is some thinking music, 1-300-222-702. It's Golden Brown by The Stranglers.

0: Golden Brown by the Stranglers, which, if I'm being honest, tails off as a song towards the end there. There's no way that would be. If you ever try to listen to Spotify with your kids in the car, they listen to about 20 seconds and then put a new song on. There's no way they would be getting through that last 40 seconds of Golden Brown by the Stranglers, to tell you that much. They'd be like, this song's finished. Why are we still listening to this? I don't know. There's a good bit coming up. Anyway, yes, our question this morning is about Guy Ritchie, who was born on this day. Of course, he's behind the movies like Lock, Stock and Two Smoking Barrels and Snatch. My question is related to Snatch. Which well-known Hollywood actor approached Guy Ritchie and asked him to write a role for him in this film? The character is a boxer. We've got Andrew on the line from Wollongong. Morning, Andrew.
1: Good morning.
0: How are you this morning?
1: Not too bad. Very good.
0: What are you doing this morning? Are you on the way to work, or you got something more interesting going on?
1: No. Just pulled up at work now, waiting to start.
0: Waiting to start now. Well, good luck. What do you start at 6?
1: I do, yep.
0: Bloody sleeping, I call it. Now, Andrew, who do you reckon it was? Which is the Hollywood actor that approached Guy Ritchie to write him a role?
1: Oh, I think it's Brad Pitt.
0: Brad Pitt is right. Good on Brad Pitt for getting down on one knee and asking for a role. Yeah. I don't think I've seen Snatch yet. Is he good? Is it a good role?
1: It's a very good role. He a bit hard to understand. He puts on a accent. He plays a gypsy.
0: A gypsy. Oh, that's right. No, I have seen this. Yes, no, I have seen it. Absolutely. Good on you, Andrew. Well, you enjoy work today. We'll send you the tea towel.
1: Thank you very much.
0: Cheers, mate. There, Andrew on the line from Wollongong. Taking out a little bit of trivia this morning.
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4: Can you believe it's 25 years this week since 9/11? Do you remember when you found out so many of us learned the news from Sandra Sully? She was live on air breaking the news this morning. She'll be here to reflect.
3: Mornings with Hamish McDonald.
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0: Where it is 6:11 this morning.
6: The London Bureau with Riley Stewart.
0: Whoops, that's not quite right today. Riley Stewart's not available. Nick Palmer joins me from the ABC's London Bureau. Hi, Nick.
7: Hey, Craig.
0: Yeah, yes. Now, interesting. I mean, watching this story all week, the far-right AfD party, a landslide win in one state election in Germany. What's the reaction been like? And are they going to be able to form the kind of government, or is it still in negotiations?
7: It feels like, Craig, that this wave of far-right, anti-immigration, populist politics has been coming for a long time, particularly in Germany and Europe as a whole. It feels like it's arrived perhaps in a as big a way yet on Sunday in the eastern state of Saxony-Anhalt. And as you correctly point out there, Craig, the AfD, the Alternative for Germany party, won about 44% of the vote. And they are just short of a majority in the state parliament there. It's still unclear just whether they will be able to form a governing coalition. I think if you were to swing one way on it, I think they are likelier to form a coalition. They only do need the support of a couple of other MPs in the state parliament.
0: Well, this is it. I mean, normally if you had someone getting 44%, you would totally presume that they were going to form the government. But in this case, a lot of the opposing teams have said, we will not form a government, you know, we won't do any deals with AfD. But given they've come so close, it does feel like that's the most likely result here. I don't know.
7: That's right. And that is the case. The political mainstream, Chancellor Friedrich Merz's CDU, the party of Chancellor Angela Merkel, of course, as well as, you know, your traditional centre-left and centrist parties have all made that vow. But there are a few micro-parties in Germany, even some on the left, that are reportedly certainly not ruling out
4: really?
7: The idea of forming a
0: so
7: coalition.
0: Parties That's on the left considering forming a coalition with AFT.
7: There's a couple of very narrowly focused micro parties in the state that have won. It might just be above the threshold to get a couple of seats in the parliament, and they're an unpredictable element in the negotiation, I guess, of forming a government. And outlets like Politico are saying that that certainly could be the case.
0: Fascinating. We'll be watching with interest. Now, look, Jamaica are petitioning King Charles to consider reparations for slavery. How's this gone down?
7: Yeah, that's right. Jamaica, of course, a long time part of the British Empire and one of the primary suppliers of slave labour in the transatlantic slave trade, particularly, of course, to the UK. The country's culture minister, her name is Olivia Grange. She's in the country this week. She's handed this petition to Charles. He doesn't have the sort of final say. He's sort of the referee. He refers this to what's called the Judicial Committee of the Privy Council, typically, quite British fashion there, that name. Mm. And there'll be three questions asked of King Charles. They are whether the enslavement of Africans in Jamaica was legal under English law, whether it broke international law, and whether Britain now has a legal duty to provide redress. So it's not a demand for payment. It goes to the king, who then refers it. And Olivia Grange has said, once we get those answers or once we get a response to those questions, then our next steps would be determined.
0: Okay. Have other countries involved in the slave trade done this and gone through the Judicial Committee of the Privy Council?
7: I think in this exact fashion, no. This is, as I understand it, the first time that one of the former British, particularly Caribbean colonies, has gone this way. Of course, it's not the first time that the former Caribbean colonies, now sovereign nations, have made these concerns known or lobbied monarchs or the British government in the past. Interestingly, Craig, actually, when the British Empire largely abolished slavery in 1833, the government at the time paid about £20 million, which I would imagine is far more now if you account for inflation, paid that to slave owners in compensation.
0: And to the owners, slave owners?
7: Yes, so not the slaves themselves or the states formed. It took until 2015 for those loans to be paid off. And David Cameron, who was the Prime Minister at the time, the last time when we were really at a juncture on the issue of reparations, particularly the British Empire for slavery, he effectively ruled it out. But it is said that Buckingham Palace is assisting Jamaica to ensure that this petition is filed correctly and it fits in with all the regulations of, the British legal system. So I wonder if that might suggest that this could be the firmest chance yet of perhaps some sort of action in this space as far as reparations for historic slavery goes.
0: Yeah, interesting. God, it is fascinating to look at how we've changed our perspective that we gave compensation to the slave owners rather than the countries of the slaves themselves. It's interesting, actually. I think when you think of the slave trade, I always think of America. I must admit I didn't really think about the fact that there was a slave trade to the United Kingdom as well. But, yeah, of course there would have been.
7: It was widespread, all over the world. People were, of course, taken from one corner of the empire to work on projects on other sides of the empire, and often these were the most dangerous and deadly tasks. And it's worth pointing out that many tens of thousands, if not far more, slaves or indentured servants over the years, did give their lives in the name of the British throne.
0: Yeah, really interesting. A really interesting case. I mean, whether it's against English law, you'd think maybe it wasn't, but it broke international law. What was international law at the time? Fascinating case.
7: That's an interesting question.
0: Yeah. Mm. Good on you, Nick. Thanks, mate. Cheers.
7: Thank you.
0: And Nick Parmiter there from the ABC's London Bureau.
3: 702 ABC Sydney.
0: Traffic. And what's happening on the roads, Mel?
2: Good morning, Craig. The Sydney Harbour Tunnel is open southbound after some late finishing road work earlier. That means we are incident free to start the day, seeing a clear run on all the motorways heading towards the city at this stage. A bit of a build up at Preston's where the M5 and M7 meet. It does start to slow down at the end of the Hume motorway northbound there, but the rest of the M5 citybound is a smooth trip. To transport, just a couple F3 ferry cancellations this morning. The 747 Circular Quay to Sydney Olympic Park and the 839 Sydney Olympic Park to Circular Quay services due to protected industrial action. All other modes are running on or close to time. You can check the latest with the Transport app or go to transportnsw.info. And for the latest on roads, go to livetraffic.com.
0: Good on you, Mel. Incident free. Good start to the day. There you go. We'll chat to you later on, Mel Canaro, though, from the Transport Management Centre. Coming on the text line, yes, somebody says, I'd like to be paid $640,000 for my perspective. Well, you can, as long as it's a mum's perspective, apparently, according to ICAC yesterday.
8: The mum's perspective is so important. It's what everybody in politics looks for.
0: It's everyone wants it. That was the lobbyist, Jeremy Greenwood, in front of ICAC yesterday, who was talking about this $660,000 that was paid to Anita Perrottet's firm. Apparently it's for her mum's perspective on the vaping and the black market. I notice that no mums yet have texted me in their perspective on the black market, the vaping black market yet. Are you trying to – is this because you're worried about me selling your information on – because I'm going to get the $660,000. Let's go halves. You text me in your perspective on vaping in the black market. We'll go halves on the $660,000, okay? I know a guy. I can get you this information to the right person. I've got some mates in Lebanon. We can get it to Jean Nassif. Oh, no, where was it going to? That wasn't going to Jean Nassif. It was going to others, wasn't it? That's right. It was going to people like the Greyhounds, for instance. If you're a mum, if you've got a perspective on greyhounds, text it into me. We can get some dosh. It's great. Come on. Coming up after news, we're going to look into our purchasing of the Melbourne Renegades for 702 Breakfast. Plus, we're going to look at the Mount Victoria Festival on this weekend, of course, where we went for our live OB. Much more going on in Mount Victoria this weekend. We'll find out about that. Plus about making Bondi Beach wheelchair accessible. Yeah, great move on this front as well. And Kirsten Drysdale joins us. She's only angry this week. Only anger and anger about potential cuts to childcare funding. I wonder if your childcare centre is also going to be affected by this. A lot of places are. We'll speak to Kirsten a little bit later on in the show. Plus let's talk to Sydney Water about that wastewater that's going to go into Parramatta River. You're on 702 Breakfast. It's 6 o'clock.
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14: It's 6 o'clock. Good morning. Tony Matthews with ABC News. New South Wales police say a fatal shooting outside a community centre in Punchbowl in Sydney's southwest was a callous act. Paramedics treated the man for several gunshot wounds, but he died at the scene. Officers say a silver sedan was seen driving away from the location. Police haven't confirmed if it's linked to organised crime, but Acting Superintendent Dean Johnston says the man was known to police.
15: This is a callous act. The implications of this act could have easily endangered other members of the community. We're taking this matter very seriously. We have detectives from the Kempsey Command, the Bankstown Command, the Auburn Command and the State Crime Homicide Squad on the ground investigating this matter.
14: Israel's Prime Minister is threatening to sue one of his country's newspapers after it reported he was warned of Hamas's deadly October 7 attacks a week and a half before they were launched. Here's Middle East correspondent Matthew Doran.
16: On Tuesday, the newspaper Haaretz

0: $6 million. Mr Albanese has defended the scheme and maintains he didn't know he'd received an honorary membership to the club, which remains undeclared in his register of interests. But Green Senator Steph Hodgkins-May says the program needs further scrutiny.
1: We are seeking to get a Senate inquiry established to really shine a spotlight on what has happened at a time when the public are losing trust in our democratic institutions. They deserve to know how taxpayer money was spent, who made those decisions on where that taxpayer money went to, and for what purpose.
0: Police prosecutors have told a judge that a Sydney man allegedly used ChatGPT to scrape a New South Wales court's website, then later asked the AI program for legal advice. Court reporter Jamie McKinnell explains.
2: Christopher John Duff denies four charges of accessing restricted data over the alleged breach of the state's online court registry system between January and March last year. A police prosecutor yesterday told a Sydney judge he's alleged to have used ChatGPT to create scraper script for bulk downloading. The alleged offending was compared to casting a fishing net into the ocean and hauling up the catch to see if any of it was what he sought. Mr Duff's lawyer said he was helping a friend involved in bankruptcy proceedings, and the prosecution will need to prove his client knew that any access he caused was unauthorised as opposed to being reckless. The case has been adjourned to set a date for a longer hearing.
0: New research shows AI may be increasing demand for some entry-level office workers, challenging fears the technology will wipe out graduate jobs. Here's National Work reporter Bronwyn Herbert.
3: Online employment platform Seek analysed millions of Australian job ads posted between 2016 and 2025. It found occupations where AI is more likely to help workers perform tasks have seen an increase in the share of entry-level vacancies since ChatGPT was released. These professions include marketing, accounting and human resources. However, Seek says occupations with greater exposure to AI automation, including software programming, as well as some sales and finance roles, showed signs of weaker early career hiring.
0: Melbourne Victory is through to the final of Soccer's Australia Cup after a 2-0 away win over rival Sydney FC. They'll now face either South Melbourne or Queensland Lions FC in the final, both from the NPL. The Victory is chasing a third Australia Cup crown, which would draw them level with Adelaide United. To the weather for New South Wales, isolated showers along the northern and central parts of the coast and adjacent ranges, tending scattered along the north coast. Sydney's weather, cloudy, the slight chance of a shower along the coastal fringe, a top of 18 on the coast and 19 in the west.
4: Good morning, welcome to AM. I'm Rachel Mealy, coming to you from the lands of the Turrbal and Yuggera people in Brisbane. Amid a political push to drastically alter superannuation, the industry has launched an advertising blitz. The move comes as the federal government reveals the savings to aged pension costs the nation's super system has made. Oliver Gordon reports.
5: Think of it like your very own golden goose. If you look after it, it'll look after you.
6: A young woman looks admiringly at a golden goose on her work desk before feeding it a blueberry.
7: This look after your super message is now back on screens, socials and billboards around the country.
6: Misha Schubert is chief executive of the Super Members Council, which has relaunched an ad campaign it first ran in March.
7: And it reminds Australians about the strong benefits of super in their life.
6: The ads show an imaginary golden goose aging alongside Australian workers and their families, accumulating value and turning more golden as the years go by. It comes amid a fierce debate over superannuation, initiated by Liberal Senator Andrew Bragg, urging home ownership be prioritised over retirement savings, and One Nation running hard on its pitch for Australians to be able to divert a quarter of their super contributions into their take-home pay for up to 3 years to help with living costs. Misha Schubert again.
7: What that would do is make Australians poorer.
6: Treasurer Jim Chalmers has been on the offensive too, releasing figures from Treasury's long-running intergenerational report, or IGR, showing Australia's comparatively low aged pension costs.
8: Spending on pensions will fall from 2.3% of the economy to 1.8% of the economy. The share of Australians on a pension will fall from 66% to 52%.
6: The Coalition's superannuation policy is under review, and Shadow

0: Matilda Baxter's latest procedure was rib contouring, or rib remodelling, where a vibrating tool was used to weaken her lower ribs before a surgeon partially fractured them, then pushed them into a narrow shape.
1: I would always recommend people to research it, but personally, I'm just a go-getter, go-doer.
0: The content creator had the surgery done in Indonesia with the Bali-based company Snatched Waste, then featured in the company's testimonial-style advertising.
1: This was insane. Pain-wise, result-wise, like a day later, I'm looking like a snatched queen.
0: Companies based in Australia aren't allowed to advertise this way, but potential clients here are still seeing it. And that's something the Australian and New Zealand Academy for Eating Disorders Chief Executive Jade Gooding is concerned about.
2: There are really strict laws around how we advertise services in Australia. I'm a clinical psychologist, and so it's really, really clear about what is right and wrong in terms of testimonials. I think it's really important that we look at this content online and apply those really strict legislative applications.
0: Snatch Waste has an Australian program called Rib Remodelling and works with a logistics company called Solitaire Travel. In a statement, Solitaire Travel says Snatch Waste is an Indonesian entity and the content it posts and the advertising it runs is conducted under Indonesian law. It says Rib Remodelling's Australian activities are run separately and marketing complies with the Australian guidelines. In response to eating disorder concerns, Snatch Waste says its marketing makes clear that dieting does not reshape the waste.
3: It's actually, you have to be vetted for it. So I was interviewed before heading across.
0: That's Brisbane-based plastic surgeon Dr. Justin Perrin. He's one of the first doctors in Australia certified to perform the surgery, a qualification he's only recently received, and says there's much more nuance to the procedure and to the patients interested in it.
3: I think there's a huge amount of application for this procedure in things like scoliosis balancing, because we're correcting rib shape that helps with deformities to the chest wall. I think the first person I ever saw in Australia for a consult was actually a man in his 60s.
0: Dr. Perrin says he does not work for Snatch Waste, but the company does refer patients to him, which he says is a common practice in plastic surgery. He says he receives referrals through several online referral systems, and his recommendation for those considering it, seek trusted medical advice.
3: It's all about finding a reputable source of information. Usually social media isn't entirely it.
4: Plastic surgeon Dr. Justin Perrin ending that report by Shari Hams. And if this story raises any concerns for you, you can call the Butterfly Foundation on 1-800-333-4673. That's early AM for today. The Australian dollar is steady. It's buying 72.2 US cents. I'm Rachel Mealy. It's 6:15.
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6: Traffic.
7: In Bonnyrigg Heights, the crash on Elizabeth Drive affecting eastbound traffic. The vehicles are just before Smithfield Road. In Minchinbury, a breakdown on the Great Western Highway. It's westbound at Collison Road. And, excuse me, the M4 is currently a 29-minute trip from Mulgoa Road to Church Street. From ATN, I'm Tim Govers.
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8: Welcome to Breakfast, where it is 6:15 this Thursday, the 10th of September. Coming up, we're going to find out about the Mount Victoria Festival happening this weekend. What are they going to be doing? We're going to be looking at efforts to make Bondi Beach wheelchair accessible. And Kirsten is going to be joining us with some anger at some cuts that have been hidden away to childcare. Yeah, she stumbled upon them. We'll find out about those soon. Plus, we were talking earlier in the week about wastewater being put into Parramatta River. We'll speak to Sydney Water about the process it'll go through and why they think it'll be safe. We'll chat to them later on in the show. On the text line, we were just talking about, yeah, the UK being asked for slave reparations from Jamaica. Interesting on the text line, Stephen Mount Collar says, good morning, Craig. Regarding the British slave trade, the most famous hymn ever, Amazing Grace, came from it. John Newton, who wrote Amazing Grace, was originally a slave trader. He came to faith and then fought to stop the slave trade and wrote the hymn. In his words, I once was blind, but now I see. Oh, that's fascinating. I didn't realise that. And also somebody else texted in, I read the other day, David Cameron, the former Prime Minister of the UK, David Cameron's ancestry is from slavery. I checked this because I was like, his ancestry is from slave owners, not...

0: not from slavery itself. He's not, he's from slave owners in the family, which is slightly different. Weather today, 18 in the city, 19 in the west, a cloudy day. As you wake up this morning, a little bit chilly still. Sydney's coast 10, Gosford 12, Penrith 10, Cronulla 11, Hornsby 9, Campbelltown 8, and Katoomba 1 degree. Now, yesterday we were talking about the fact that, you know, we've got the strike action happening between the MUA and the ferries, and it's affecting the ferries. And the MUA said that from Friday, that travel on ferries was going to be free. And Howard Collins was talking to Thomas Arrighi and said, look, we're still looking into that. Howard Collins was on with Thomas again yesterday, and this is what he said. Firstly, he's saying that, look, it's not protected action.
1: Sometimes does make it sound like a great idea, give people free travel. Who would turn it down? But actually we're saying the notification doesn't cover that. We'd like people to tap on normally. We'd encourage Transdev to get around the table again with the unions.
0: Okay, so Howard Collins is saying that that he wants people to still tap on, that it's not under the protected industrial action for them to turn off the readers. In fact, he's even saying that it's actually not the workers that turn the readers on.
1: The OPA readers aren't switched on and off by the workers. They can open the gates up. They cannot check tickets, they cannot validate, and that's what they've said they wanted to do in their action. And we're saying, okay, if you don't want to check tickets and power the gates down, that's fine. And people do have, at the end of the day, a choice. We're not going to be out there with revenue inspectors checking everybody, but we're asking people, look, nothing has changed. We want people to tap on, tap off.
0: Okay, so there you go. So they're not going to be checked. So, all right, so let's go through the scenario, everyone. OPAL readers are going to be on. You can still tap on and off, but they're saying there'll be no inspectors out there. So we're going to ask a poll this morning. Text 0467922702. If you're still going to tap on for your ferries, text the word tap to us. If you are going to use this as an opportunity to travel for free, text the word free to us, 0467922702. So text tap or free to 0467922702. Interesting ethical conundrum for the morning. What are you going to do? Let us know. We can give us a call, 1-300-222-702. Now, there is one other issue we have to tap on that came up yesterday about the Renegades. The Melbourne Renegades is being sold.
2: 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And the Melbourne Renegades are up for sale. 702 Brekkie wants to buy them. Now that's Renegade.
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0: 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Or you can give us a call, 1-300-222-702. 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Look, it all counts. It all counts. It'll all help. It all helps going towards us buying the Melbourne Renegades. And again, I know it's a tough time. I know people are struggling with, you know, payments and that. And look, I'll talk to One Nation about whether you can take your superannuation out to make your pledge so we can buy the Melbourne Renegades. I know you think, oh, should I spend this on something else? But just think about how much it would annoy Melbourneers. How much would it annoy people in Melbourne if the Melbourne Renegades was owned by 702 Sydney Brekkie? It'd really piss them off. So, yeah, make your pledge. Text in 1-300-467-922-702 with your pledge. How much are you going to put in so we can buy the Renegades?
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0: Good start here. Somebody says the annoyance is worth me putting at least 5K in. Yeah, this is it. American, what would you pay for people of Melbourne to be really annoyed at us? 5K. Someone's pledged 5K already. Just also on our, given we've discovered that the, whether you're going to go off tap or free on the ferries, 47% of people are saying they're going to tap, 53% are going to go free. So a lot more honesty in the audience. Isn't that great to hear? Now, you might remember back in July, I broadcast live from Sydney's best train station, Mount Victoria. I may have had to wear 3 layers of thermals, but it was well worth the trip. It was a wonderful time out that we met so many of the great Mount Victoria locals. And now at the time they were talking about, look, the time you've got to head back up here is for Mount Vic Fest. Sue Collins is a local historian, storyteller and guide at Mountain Tales, who we spoke to a lot on the day. She had so many amazing facts about Mount Victoria. She will be emceeing Mount Vic Fest. She joins us now. Morning, Sue.
9: And good morning to you, Craig. How are you this wonderful, spectacular morning?
0: Wonderful, wonderful. Look, not as beautiful views here at Parramatta Square this morning as I had at Mount Victoria, although my hands are slightly warmer, I will be honest.
9: Your hands are warmer, and you know what? It's 2 degrees here. When you and I last met, it was zero. It's 2 degrees, and it is a beautiful sunrise about to happen. It is a fantastic day.
0: You sunbaking, are you, at 2 degrees? Getting the kid off, Sue?
9: I will be getting the kid off a little bit later, but come Saturday, it's going to be about 15 to 18 degrees, so who knows what kit I will be taking off.
0: That's lovely, lovely. Now, so take us through Mount Vic Fest. A lot of people talking it up when we were there. So what kind of things can we expect at the festival?
9: The festival is absolutely fantastic. It's no ordinary Saturday in Mount Vic. It is a spectacular town-wide transformation. So the festival is put on by three different areas of our community, which is the Business Association, the Community Association, and the Mount Vic Public Schools. So three different group parts of our community has got together to put on this wonderful festival. So it's Saturday the 12th of September, right at the top of the mountain. So please do catch your train up to get up, and please do tap on when you come on. You don't want, it's not free. You do need to come on up, but don't worry, you don't have to draw against your superannuation to come to the experience.
0: Yes.
9: What we have is our wonderful team at Mount Vic School are going to start the festival with market stalls, pony rides. They have food stalls and coffee stalls, of course, as well. So they're going to start our event. And then we move to Memorial Park, which is Memorial Park is the main park right on the highway. And we have an activity, an afternoon or a day worth of activity. So we start with the opening ceremony, the Welcome to Country by one of our local elders, Jacinta, and of course our local MP, Trish, will be opening the event. We start our entertainment with the local ukulele troupe. Now, I don't know about you, Craig, but it has been scientifically proven you cannot not have a smile on your face when listening to the ukulele. That has been scientifically proven. Did you know that?
0: No, I did not know that. Have we tried a ukulele with a kindergarten kid? Because I'm not sure if that'll be true.
9: Let's give it a go. Let's give it a crack. One of the kids from the school. Let's give it a go. I'm taking my ukulele. I'm not very good at it, but I'll be. I'm looking forward to that. The event is aimed at everybody across our community. So we have Me and Zoo, which is a mobile zoo experience, whether you're a child or an inner child, an opportunity to teach and inspire. We have a whip-cracking demonstration.
0: Oh, now, this is what I was excited about. Bill Barnes, the whip-cracker. So I love a bit of whip-cracking.
9: I do too. Now, make sure you stand by. We're going to have the witches' hats out surveying an area there so that it's nice and safe. And a whip-cracking demonstration, I haven't seen that in quite a while, so I'm certainly looking for that. Now, we're asking everybody that comes to dress up. This is a wonderful event, an opportunity to dress up. And we actually... Dress up, absolutely. We are going to have a cosplay promenade, an opportunity to show off your best dress. Come as you are or come as any character you wish.
0: There's not a theme. It can be anything.
9: It can be anything. Of course.
0: Sue, I don't like that. I don't like an open

0: theme. It makes it harder for me to choose what to wear. It's too broad, Sue.
1: It is a cosplay, so that's probably about the theme. I mean, we just had Star Trek Day yesterday. I'm sure we're going to have a few Trekkies come, and we're going to have people come in, in historical outfits and all of that wonderful kind of. It sounds fantastic.
0: So just to give me, what time does it start? What time does it end? If you're heading up, what time should you get there? When does it go from until?
1: Absolutely. Important stuff. The nitty gritty. 9 until 2 is happening at the school. And then from 10 until 4 is happening in the Memorial Park area. So we've got kind of, two sections.
0: Two different places.
1: Side of the highway.
0: And also all the shops, of course.
1: 9
0: until 4. So many great shops and places in Mount Victoria. Good on you, Sue. Have a great day.
1: It's going to be a wonderful day. Look forward to seeing you in the
0: historic. Yeah, I hope I can get up there, actually.
1: Looking forward to it. Have a great day. Cheers.
0: I see Collins there, Logan, is a historian and storyteller and guide in the Mount Victoria area. Now, we're talking this morning about the fact that how Collins has said, look, the tappers will still be on. The opal taps will still be on the ferries, even though no one's going to be checking your tickets. Are you going to be tapping on or not? Text the word tap or free to 0467922702. Mark's on the line from Northern Beaches. What are you going to be doing, Mark?
2: Well, I won't be doing anything because I'm not getting on a ferry today, but I think it's a great opportunity to help the government be more responsible with their use of funds. So we'd be missing a huge opportunity and doing them a great injustice if we did tap on, because nothing makes you get more responsible with your spending than lack of revenue, right?
0: Oh, okay. So you reckon it's a way, the government tighten their belts is by people not tapping on?
2: I just think it's a great opportunity to help the government be better, because what was it Kerry Packer said when he was asked about minimising his tax?
0: Yeah, something like you guys don't do too much good with it, do you? Something like that, yeah.
2: Something like that, we should all minimise our tax because as a government you're not making very good use of it, so why should I give you more?
0: There you go. Well, if Mark takes the ferry, he won't be tapping on. Good on you, Mark. Thank you. Let us know what you're doing. Text, yes, tap or free to 0467922702. Coming up after the news, we're going to look at making Bondi Beach wheelchair accessible. And Kirsten is here. She's angry about some hidden cuts to childcare. We'll find out why. In 702 Breakfast, it is 6:30.

0: Good morning, Tony Matthews with ABC News. Police say a man who was killed in a targeted shooting in Sydney Southwest last night was known to them. The man was shot multiple times in the car park of a community centre in Punchbowl. He was treated by paramedics but died at the scene. Acting Superintendent Dean Johnston says the victim is yet to be formally identified but is believed to be a 32-year-old man.
1: This male is known to police. That will form part of our investigations. There's many lines of inquiries which need to be followed up. It is very early days in our investigation, but I can guarantee that New South Wales Police Force will investigate this matter thoroughly.
0: Truck drivers across New South Wales are joining a national 24-hour strike following stalled negotiations with eight of the road industry's top companies. More than 5,000 transport workers walked off the job at 4 o'clock this morning, calling for a wage increase as well as job security and protections against AI. Transport Workers Union National Secretary Michael Kane says it's the largest strike the industry has seen in decades.
2: Transport workers are the lifeblood of the Australian economy. That was proved, if anyone needed it, during COVID. They've got an onerous task, the responsibility of making sure those vehicles are safe as they interact with all of us on our roads.
0: Some members of Labor's rank and file are urging the Albanese government to follow the UK, Canada and France in placing a ban on imports from Israeli settlements in the West Bank. The federal government has said it won't be taking the step, arguing a blanket ban could be hard to implement and have unintended consequences. Labor Friends of Palestine, which advocates for pro-Palestinian causes within the party, has written to Foreign Affairs Minister Penny Wong, urging the government to change its position. It argues Australia

0: keep pace with like-minded countries taking action, and Australia shouldn't be importing goods in settlements it recognises are illegal. US President Donald Trump is travelling to Texas in a bid to boost the fortunes of his Republican Party before November's midterm elections. America's editor John Lyons has more.
1: As he battles low opinion polls amid a war with Iran, which is proving very unpopular with Americans, President Trump is hoping that what he calls a midterm convention in Dallas will help to boost his and the Republican Party's fortunes. Several leading Republicans have said they will not be attending, saying that they're too busy campaigning. But some analysts believe that in some parts of the country, Mr. Trump is seen now as a political liability. Mr. Trump is expected to focus on his immigration crackdown, maintaining a tight border with Mexico, and promises of cost of living relief.
0: The manufacturer of the base formula for 20 sunscreens recalled for failing to meet their SPF claims is being sued for misleading and deceptive conduct. Pat McGrath from ABC Investigations has more.
2: Australian sunscreen brand Ultraviolet is one of two brands suing Wild Child Laboratories over sunscreen recalls last year. Its statement of claim outlines millions of dollars in losses, but the status of the liquidation is uncertain after Wild Child Laboratories went into voluntary liquidation last month, with creditors claiming debts totaling about $20 million. Wild Child Laboratories sold its assets to a new company that shares the same CEO and director, which is now continuing the liquidated company's sunscreen manufacturing business and has taken on its agreed liabilities. The new company firmly rejects any suggestion it was established as a means of avoiding Wild Child's debts.
0: England's domination of Pakistan in their Test cricket series has continued, with the hosts taking charge of day one of the third Test in Birmingham. Leading 2-0 in the series, England bowled Pakistan out for 133, with Josh Tung taking 4 wickets and Jofra Archer and Ollie Robinson both picking up 3. England is already 4 for 156 in its first innings, with Emilio Gay making 60 and Harry Brook 52 not out. And American football side the LA Rams have arrived in Melbourne this morning ahead of their historic clash at the MCG tomorrow. The Rams will take on the 49ers for the first ever regular season NFL game hosted in Australia. Looking at the weather around the state, isolated showers along the northern and central parts of the coast and adjacent ranges, tending scattered along the north coast. Sydney's weather, cloudy, the slight chance of a shower along the coastal fringe, a top of 18 on the coast and 19 in the west. Right now it's 10 degrees on the coast and 9 in Penrith.
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4: Traffic.
5: Good morning, Mel Corneo for the Transport Management Centre. Still incident-free, but traffic is starting to pick up as we head into the peak. Heavy northbound on the Grand Parade and General Holmes Drive at Brighton, Lasands and Kiama. Centenary Drive already quite busy heading north at Strathfield. The M7 slows down citybound around Richmond Road, Oakhurst and then again at Glenwood. To transport, no major issues to report, just something for ferries. The 747 Circular Quay to Sydney Olympic Park and the 839 Sydney Olympic Park to Circular Quay services have been cancelled. That's due to protected industrial action. And then later on, there will be F1 Manly cancellations due to wharf repairs at Circular Quay. You can find out more with the Transport app or go to transportnsw.info. And for the latest on roads, check out livetraffic.com.
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6: Yes, welcome to Breakfast, where it is 24 minutes to 7 this Thursday, the 10th of September. Coming up, we'll find out about making iconic Bondi Beach wheelchair accessible. How are they going to do that? Plus, Kirsten is joining us. She's no misinformation this week. It's just anger. She looks at potential cuts to childcare that she thinks have been hidden away. Plus, the NFL kicks off today. Why Aussies into it? We're going to chat to Andrew Moore shortly about that as well. Now, we've been talking this morning about the ferries. Are you going to pay for the ferry?

0: in the industrial action whether or not you were still going to be able to pay for the ferries. MUA had initially said they were going to turn off the Opal card readers. It turns out they didn't necessarily turn them on. This is what Howard Collins had to say to Tom.
1: The T20.
0: That's not it.
2: The Opal readers aren't switched on and off by the workers. They can open the gates up. They cannot check tickets. They cannot validate. And that's what they've said they wanted to do in their action. And we're saying, OK, if you don't want to check tickets and power the gates down, that's fine. And people do have at the end of the day a choice. We're not going to be out there with revenue inspectors checking everybody. But we're asking people, look, nothing has changed. We want people to tap on, tap off.
0: Yeah, so we're asking people to tap on and tap off. We're asking you, are you going to tap on or not? Text the word tap if you're going to tap on to 0467922702. If you're going to not tap on, text the word free to 0467922702. On the text line, someone says, on the topic of tap or not to tap, it's about doing the right thing. Would we steal something from a shop just because no one is checking that we've paid? On the ferries, not paying is only stealing from ourselves, the taxpayer. Please do the right thing and tap. And somebody else says re-tap or free. Isn't free more about supporting the action than saving money? I guess that could be true, yes. I guess you could be not tapping on to support the MUA workers in their pay deal. They're wrangling for a pay deal from Transdev. So, yeah, good point there. Let us know your thoughts, as always, 1-300-222-702. Now, there is the separate issue today of paying for the Renegades. We're trying to buy the Melbourne Renegades now they've been privatised.
1: The T20 Big Bash is being privatised. And the Melbourne Renegades are up for sale. 702 Brekkie wants to buy them. Now that's Renegade.
3: But Craig, won't people in Melbourne be annoyed their cricket team is owned by a Sydney radio show?
0: Yes, that's the only reason we're doing it.
1: Make your pledge for how much you want to chuck in so we can create the 702 Sydney Melbourne Renegades.
4: Cage, did you bring a gear bag for practice?
5: Oh, sorry, I've only got tea towels.
6: Pledges will not be collected unless we win, which is pretty bloody unlikely.
0: Yes, make your pledge. Hey, you want to kick? Somebody's kicked in $20. Thank you very much for that. Led's saying he drinks a few stubbies a week. He's willing to give them up for a year to go sober to get the Sydney 702 Melbourne Renegades. He's saying about $100 a week, $5,200 a year. If that's good, Led, very much. I do appreciate that. You're up too early, Led, to be drinking that much. I don't think. Yes, look, so many different pledges coming in. Someone else says, "Hey, Craig, can we negative gear our investment in the Renegades? If so, sell home investment property." We'll talk to the government about that. Next time I see Albo down at Marrickville, I'll mention it to him.
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0: Weather today, tops of 18 in the city, 19 in the west, a cloudy day. Probably a day that you might not be heading to the beach, but can you imagine if you were able to head down to the beach or you live near the beach and you weren't actually able to get on it because you couldn't physically access it? This is something wheelchair users often face with. But this summer, Bondi Beach is trialling a wheelchair-accessible mat, ensuring wheelchair users have a clear path to the water. To discuss this, I'm joined by wheelchair user and acting CEO of People with Disability Australia, Megan Spindler-Smith. Morning, Megan.
9: Good morning.
0: Yeah, this is really interesting. So have you seen this kind of mat that they're going to put on the beach at Bondi? How does it work?
9: Yeah, so what it does is it sits on the surface of the actual beach on top of the sand, and it creates a surface that means standard wheelchairs are able to actually be used, whether they are mechanical or whether they have power, and then somebody can actually just independently get themselves down towards the water and then enjoy the water just like everyone else.
0: Yeah, okay, so is the sand the kind of biggest roadblock to getting to using the beach properly? Like, you know, the water's fine, but it's actually the sand that makes it hard?
9: Yeah, exactly. The water is the best part for any person with disability because You know, we swim, we surf, we play in the water. However, the sand itself, our mobility aids, even sometimes if you have prosthetics, they can get damaged or sink in the sand, and they just can't move across the top of the sand to be able to just get to the actual water. And this is a way to make sure we can actually just get to the water like everyone else. It's amazing.
0: Yeah, okay. So this trial, it's going to happen now. I heard they also, I thought they had special wheelchairs that could also go on these mats. Is that the case? Or can you borrow them or otherwise?
9: Yeah, so they do. So they've got one adult and one child-based special beach wheelchair. Now, those beach wheelchairs can also be used just directly on the sand as well. They don't have to just use the ramp.
0: Oh, okay, I understand.
9: One of each. So the ramp means that anyone can access it. You can use your own wheelchair and you can do this fully independently.
0: Okay, so as part of this trial, is it going to be available every day, or is there kind of only certain days where it's thought would be available?
9: So at this stage, it's only going to be available on a Tuesday and a Saturday, which, I mean, those things are important. We need to make sure that on Saturdays, the days that a lot of us want to go to the beach, we can go up to the northern end of Bondi Beach and access it. And also because the northern end has accessible facilities so people can get changed, store things in safe spaces and be able to go there. But yes, it'll only be on Tuesdays and Saturdays at this stage. But that's still fantastic because it means that we can still access and be able to enjoy the ocean without an additional barrier.
0: Yeah, that's fantastic. Now, so Bondi's doing this trial at the moment. Hopefully it becomes the norm. We've got hundreds of beaches in Sydney. Is this done at other beaches? Do we have wheelchair accessibility at any beaches in Sydney?
9: Look, we don't have it regularly at any beaches, so this is really a fantastic starting point, and it's really genuinely great to see Waverley Council bringing this back because it was there before in a trial previously, so bringing it back for this trial is going to be fantastic to really show the viability of it. And what we're hoping is it will demonstrate to other councils, other beaches, that this is something that is really useful and will increase the number of people wanting to and being able to access their beaches.
0: Yeah, it sounds fantastic. All right, great. So it's starting, is it started already or it starts this week? When are we going to see this start?
9: My understanding, it is starting this week.
0: Yep.
9: So from, I believe that it already was sort of trials
0: on this Tuesday.
9: Week.
0: Yeah, okay. So Tuesday, yeah. So Saturday is next up. Yeah, wonderful.
9: Yes.
0: Good on you, Megan. Thanks for speaking to us this morning.
9: No worries. Thank you.
0: Megan Spindler-Smith there, wheelchair user and acting CEO of the People with Disabilities Australia. And yeah, contact Bondi Beach if you want to get involved with that.
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0: Here you go. Somebody's pledged $20 for the Sydney 702 Melbourne Renegades, but they should be based in Auckland or similar. I love that idea too. Oh, I really want to win this now. Great suggestions. Now, the ferries, we've been talking about the ferries. So the Opal readers will still be on at the ferries, but no one's going to be checking whether or not you've tapped on. Howard Collins from Transport New South Wales saying we want people to still tap on. On the text line, we're asking people, will you tap or go free? Text the word tap or free to 0467 922 702. At the moment, 58% of you are saying you're still going to tap on. What an honest bunch you are. Tom's on the line from Southern. What do you think, Tom?
13: Well, if revenue is down, say, 50% and on the day and we haven't paid the workers, do we still need those workers?
0: Oh, so you reckon, well this is it? I mean, this is the big question. They will still be running the ferries, though. I think we definitely need the workers to run the ferries.
13: Yeah, sure, but how many guys are they're checking everyone's tap on tickets?
0: Well, good question, actually. Good question for people who do. I sadly don't get to travel on ferries much. You know, I got to drive to work. But for those that do get to travel on ferries, do you actually often get checked often for whether or not you've checked on? I mean, I don't get checked often. Do you get checked, Tom, ever?
13: No,
0: you're tapped there. Good on you, Tom. Cheers, mate. Tom from Sutherland there. Yes, yeah, let us know. Are you going to tap on or not? Text TAP or FREE to 0467922702 as the industrial action between ferry workers, the MUA and Transdev continues. Yeah, how's it going to affect you?
14: To debunk the misinformation, it's time for Misinformation. Also known as Kirsten Drysdale.
0: Morning, Kirsten.
15: Morning, Craig.
0: Now, ordinarily we look at misinformation and then I ask you what's making you angry this week. We're going to go straight to what's making you angry this week because, look, sometimes when I ask you what's making you angry, it's something that, you know, some of our audience can relate to. In other cases, it's something that you go, well, Kirsten is a unique individual and she's the only one dealing with this right now. But in this case, you're angered by something that probably has an impact on a lot of people listening.
15: Yeah, this is not just about me. This impacts 73% of New South Wales children who currently access preschool through long daycare centres. So this is not just about me, Craig.
0: Okay, so what's going on?
15: Okay, so a few weeks ago, the New South Wales government announced that they had some funding reforms to early learning services starting next year.
0: Yep.
15: Okay, so the way this has all been framed is it's about how they're going to start their universal preschool funding and they're changing the way they fund preschool programs, and they say this is all about trying to get closer to universal access for 3- and 4-year-olds so that more kids are getting a preschool program before they start school.
0: Sounds very good.
15: I'm all for that. That's fine. However, buried in the details of this is a little thing that says program payments for long daycare services will cease in December this year, which means we are seeing tens of thousands of dollars stripped out of long daycare services. So far, there's no announcement about what is going to fill that hole.
0: Okay, so this is New South Wales state government. This is a state government announcement.
15: Yes.
0: And what is a program payment? Like, you know this because you're on the committee for your child's, you know, community-run daycare centre. What does a program payment cover?
15: So basically it's so that you can – so long daycare is long daycare, but for the 3- and 4- and 5-year-olds there who are going to be starting school the following year or – you know, the long daycare centres also run preschool programming within their centres. So those older kids are doing a preschool program with a degree qualified early childhood teacher.
0: Mm-hmm.
15: So
0: to prepare them for school, basically.
15: To prepare them for school. So it's it's specific money that is specifically spent on those kids in that age bracket. Lots of services rely on that funding to help pay the salaries of their qualified preschool teachers.
0: Yeah, okay. So in your case, at your kind of community-run daycare centre, you use this money to make sure you've got staff that are, got higher kind of qualifications.
15: Yes. And, you know, some of the educational resources or the programming, it also helps to improve access for vulnerable children. So some of their fees may be subsidised. So what this, like, we're a small not-for-profit centre and we're looking at a 40K hole in our budget, which doesn't maybe sound like a lot of money, but we're a not-for-profit, as I said, so we're a break-even each year, and that puts us in the red with no real levers to pull to make up that shortfall.
0: And the other parts of this, you know, the more glorified parts of the press release don't make out, is there new money coming in somewhere? Is this going to be filled in some way? Are they funding it through a different means?
15: All it says is that they are going to be offering increased fee relief for parents, and that's great. That's great for the parents, but it does nothing to address the hole in the operating budget of the services.
0: Mm.
15: So far there's just no news at all about how they expect all of these. You know, we're like I said, we're looking at 40K. There will be services bigger than ours who are looking at a much bigger hole.
0: Yeah. Have you spoken to any other services at this point? Like, are other services recognising this and freaking out?
15: Yes, everyone is freaking out.
0: Wow, interesting. All right, this is very interesting. Well, we might have to try and get the minister on to talk about this. I can see why you're angry, Kirsten. For once, I understand it.
15: And can I just preempt one of the talking points, because I just want to call this out before it gets used, is they'll say, no, you know, this was just temporary pandemic era funding that we're replacing and changing. Well, that's not quite right, because when the pandemic era funding was brought in place, it folded into it some existing funding. This isn't something that just, oh, it was just a COVID thing and you always knew it was going away. This is a big chunk of money that services have relied on for a long, long, long time. And it's going to be a big, big problem for them. And like I said, almost three quarters of New South Wales kids, this is where they get their preschool education, in a long daycare, long hours daycare, because the parents are working.
0: Yeah.
15: So

0: That's why they need the lot. It's that's why it happens at the long hours daycare centre.
1: Absolutely. All my kids went through them. Well, if you look, if you are somebody linked to a long daycare centre, have you noticed this? Are you dealing with the same frustrations Kirsten is? 1-300-222-702. Let us know. Good on you, Kirsten. I'm always trying to rile you up, but for once we'll try and calm you down. We'll try and find out what's going on.
0: I would welcome being calmed down, Craig. I don't like living like this.
1: Good on you, Kirsten. We'll chat next week.
0: Thanks, Craig. See ya.
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1: What's happening in the roads, Tim?
4: Craig, at Cowan, there's a broken down truck on the M1 Pacific Motorway. It's in the left southbound lane just past the Pacific Highway overpass. We've got some very slow traffic at Brighton Le Sands. They're on the crawl on the Grand Parade approaching General Holmes Drive. We can't see a cause for it yet. It's just very heavy. Once you get to Bestwick Street and then to the airport tunnel, it starts to pick up the pace again. The M5 motorway under speed through Moorbank and Reevesby, and the M4 is filling up quickly at Eastern Creek. At the moment, travel time on the M4 from Mulgoa Road to Church Street is around half an hour. From ATN, I'm Tim Govers.
1: Good on you, Tim. Sally on the text line says, this change in preschool payments that Kirsten was talking about, it's not known to many parents. My daughter can't get a place in a preschool for her four-year-old, so she has to do his preschool year at daycare. Yeah, exactly. That's the case for so many people. We're talking about the trial of the wheelchair-accessible mats at Bondi. Harriet and Louise both tell me that, yeah, there's at Malabar, there's a permanent matting for wheelchair access across the water. So you can check with Randwick Council. So there you go, Malabar has it. And also somebody was saying that Toowoon Bay Beach at the Central Coast has one of these mats to help with access to the shoreline. It helps with prams as well, says Andrea. So it does seem like a couple of beaches are actually doing that already.
5: This is daunting.
6: You don't have to be a genius. Turn over, Colossus drives it through. Exquisite from Sandkern.
5: Doesn't even look. That's even better.
1: Time to talk sport with Andrew Moore, of course. Andrew Moore.
7: Thought you forgot my name. No, good.
1: Sorry, I was distracted briefly. So many screens here. Now, Andrew,
7: yes.
1: Firstly, before we get into the sport for this week, are you going to support 702 Brekkie's bid to buy the Melbourne Renegades just as a way to annoy people in Melbourne?
7: Still trying to process the whole idea. I like
1: the listeners pledged money. We put it all together and we go in to buy it. What do you reckon it's going to go for? You've got any idea what the Melbourne Renegades is worth?
7: I would suggest the way they've played in recent years, not all that much, but I think it'll be worth a pretty penny in the end.
1: No doubt. You never know. We've got a
7: petty change
1: few
7: for you.
1: Exactly. On my millions. Yeah, exactly. Now, on the eve of the NRL finals, I'm looking forward to this weekend. Actually, it is great when you get into finals, isn't it?
7: It's the best. It's the best time of year if you love your footy. AFL, gosh, we're 2 weeks into those finals already. But
1: yes,
7: NRL finals get underway this week. After a week last week where the footy was entertaining enough, but there wasn't a lot at stake in those final round games, which is pretty rare. So the finals, they kick off tomorrow night. South and Newcastle, elimination of the SFS. Then Saturday, 4 o'clock, 2nd v 3rd, Warriors and Dolphins in Auckland. Then 5th against 8th, sudden death at the SFS, Cronulla Sutherland against the Cowboys. And 1st against 4th, Penrith and the Roosters at Western Sydney Stadium at Parramatta. And I guess the question always is, can a team outside the top four break through and win? I don't think that's going to happen this year because I think the top four is so strong.
1: Are strong. Yeah, very strong.
7: I think teams 5-8 are pretty even between them as well. So there might be an upset coming in that bracket. But
1: well, it also depends on players coming back. So you've got Tyrrell Mitchell coming back for Rabbitohs. You've got Brandon Trindle coming back for the Sharks, which I think is really important as well. So, who knows?
7: Yeah, you got Tom Dearden back for the Cowboys. He returned last week. Mitch Kenny returned for Penrith last week, and Isaiah Yeo. And the Roosters are without Sam Walker, probably for the entire final series. So it is interesting that injuries do play a huge role at this time of year. But Penrith, Warriors, Dolphins, one of those three for me. I think the top four looks as strong as it's done in a long, long time. The final round two, Craig, of NRLW kicks off tonight. The top six is settled. Some spots within the top six can swap around. But tonight the Sydney Roosters play Canterbury Bankstown at the Footy Stadium. Kickoff at 7:45. Coverage on ABC Listen from 7 o'clock with Brett Sprigg, Sharks fullback Jada Taylor, who is outstanding doing these games, and Dean Hallitau through until 9:30.

0: The Roosters are unbeaten, and many, including me, believe you could hand them the trophy already. They're that good.
1: There you go. Yeah, absolutely. Now, bizarrely enough, the American football season is going to kick off. It kicks off, and in games starting in Australia, is it tomorrow in Melbourne?
0: The season kicks off this morning and then tomorrow at the MCG. So I'll be interested in just how many people watch today, because interest in Australia unprecedented, and the season starts with a Super Bowl rematch with the Seattle Seahawks playing New England Patriots in Seattle. The Seahawks won the Super Bowl earlier this year, 29-13, and then 10:35 tomorrow morning, the MCG will host great rivals, the San Francisco 49ers and the LA Rams. The MCG is sold out. Mm. And reading some comments to Craig from Sydney Roosters half Daily Cherry Evans, he's a mad 49ers fan.
1: Really?
0: One of his relatives brought back a jersey from a former San Francisco player, and he's followed them avidly ever since. But he says that NRL legendary quarterback Tom Brady is an inspiration to him, who played into his 40s, 7 Super Bowl wins, DCEs in his 16th and final NRL season, 15 of those with Manly. Tom Brady played in the NFL for 23 years, 20 of them with the Patriots and 3 with Tampa Bay, where he led them to a Super Bowl. So DCE says he's following the game closely, but yeah, Tom Brady is one of his big inspirations.
1: There you go. Now, and what's been happening in the US Open tennis in New York? Great quarterfinals yesterday, unbelievable.
0: Those two men's quarterfinals were unreal. Both went over 4.5 hours, or around about the 4.5 hour mark. And in the end, American Ben Shelton upset Carlos Alcaraz in a match that ended after 3 a.m. 6-7, 6-1, 6-3, 1-6, 7-6. And that after another American, Francis Tiafoe, beat countryman Alex Mickelson, coming from 2 sets down to win in 5 sets. This morning in the women's, Australian Open champion and second seed Elena Rybakina is through to the semis. She's beaten China's King Wen Zheng 3-6, 6-1, 6-4. And women's fourth seed has beaten the fifth seed, Coco Gauff, over 19-year-old Mira Andreeva 2-6, 7-6. And 6-2 in the third set. That match has just come to end. But some of the matches in New York have been amazing.
1: Yeah, amazing. Long matches. Boy, oh boy. Good on you, Andrew. Cheers, mate.
0: Thanks, Craig. Good luck with the purchase of the Renegades.
1: Thanks, mate. You kicking in any money, mate?
0: Yeah, no, I've got a buck, I think, lying around somewhere.
1: Andrew Moore there from ABC Sport. Coming up after news, we're going to look at these new laws that are going to be passed to try and make it easy to stop illegal tobacco trade.
2: When it's on the agenda.
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2: When witnesses speak.
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0: It's 7 o'clock. Good morning. Tony Matthews with ABC News. Detectives are searching for those responsible for the fatal shooting of a man in southwest Sydney last night. Julia Andre reports from Punchbowl.
1: The 32-year-old man was allegedly sprayed with bullets in the car park of the Punchbowl Community Centre just before 6 o'clock last night. A dozen children were inside the centre at the time. Emergency services provided CPR, but he died. Police say it was a targeted shooting, but are yet to link it to organised crime. It's the third fatal shooting in Sydney in a week, and opposition leader Kelly Sloane questioned whether Police Minister Yasmin Catley has things under control. It comes just days after Premier Chris Minns announced a raft of new legislation aimed at organised crime.
0: The federal government is cracking down on the illicit tobacco trade with new offences targeting organised crime, distributors and retailers selling illegal cigarettes. Here's political reporter Lexi Junowick.
2: Under the legislation which will be introduced to Parliament today, new offences would allow authorities to rely on factors including suspiciously cheap prices, non-compliant branded packaging or concealed products to show tobacco had entered Australia unlawfully. Current laws can see prosecutions fail because it must be proven an accused person knew the tobacco was illegally imported and subject to customs duty. In recent weeks, both the Coalition and One Nation have unveiled policy proposals which call for a significant reduction in the tobacco excise to combat the black market. But the government argues there's no evidence a dramatic cut would tackle organised crime.

0: result of a months-long investigation.
1: Two Australian men who lost their brothers in the 9/11 terrorist attacks are reflecting on 25 years of grief ahead of tomorrow's milestone anniversary. Olivia Sanders has this report.
2: Australian men Peter Gilavari and Andrew Knox were working in opposite buildings of the Twin Towers when they were killed in the September 11 terrorist attacks in 2001. Speaking to the ABC, their twin brothers, Paul Gilavari and Stuart Knox, said they have found healing through connection rather than revenge.
3: To make sense together of people who understand exactly how you feel.
4: We met each other in New York once and we went to Ground Zero together. You don't have to explain.
2: 10 Australians were killed in the attacks. They will be honoured at ceremonies in New York and Washington on Friday.
1: Prosecutors will seek to rely on ChatGPT records in the case against a Sydney man charged over a major data breach within the New South Wales online court registry last year. Here's court reporter Jamie McKinnell.
5: The case against Christopher John Duff is expected to involve more than 10,000 pages of proposed exhibit material. The 40-year-old was arrested last April after alleged unauthorised access to information within the state's online court registry over nearly 3 months. He's pleaded not guilty to four charges, and a Sydney court yesterday heard he was helping a friend involved in bankruptcy proceedings. The police prosecutor revealed Mr. Duff is alleged to have used ChatGPT to create so-called scraper computer code for bulk downloading. The prosecution intends to use records from the AI program as evidence of motive and alleged offending, and said Mr. Duff sought legal advice from ChatGPT when his registry login was shut down. The case returns in a fortnight.
1: New research shows Australia's job market has not yet seen a major disruption to entry-level roles from AI. Here's National Work reporter Bronwyn Herbert.
6: Online employment platform Seek analysed millions of Australian job ads between 2016 and 2025. It found demand for some entry-level professional roles had increased since ChatGPT launched in late 2022. The strongest growth was in occupations where AI helps workers complete tasks but doesn't replace them, like accountants, teachers, marketers and lawyers. But the research also found signs of weaker entry-level hiring in occupations with higher automation, including software programmers, as well as some finance and sales roles. Seek says AI's impact on jobs is still unfolding and the longer-term outlook remains uncertain.
1: The UK's right-wing populist party Reform is under police investigation after a documentary appeared to show party staffers soliciting foreign donations. Europe correspondent Elias Kluwer reports from London.
7: The UK's Metropolitan Police launched its investigation into donations received by Reform UK, a party which until recently was the clear leader in national polls. Under British laws, foreign nationals who are not registered to vote in the UK are banned from donating large sums to political parties. But in a documentary aired by the British broadcaster Channel 4, staffers for the Anti-Immigration Reform UK party appeared to welcome a contribution from a fictional American donor and were secretly filmed discussing loopholes. Reform UK has denied any wrongdoing.
1: US President Donald Trump is preparing a publicity blitz to try to improve the fortunes of the Republican Party in the lead-up to November's midterm elections. America's editor John Lyons has more.
8: In what he's called a midterm convention, President Trump is preparing to emphasise his administration's tough immigration crackdown, stopping most illegal crossings from Mexico and promises of cost of living relief. The two-day convention in Dallas, Texas, comes as Republicans face the possibility of losing the House of Representatives and possibly the Senate at the midterm elections. The Iran war has proved unpopular among Americans, particularly because it's led to a significant increase in the price of petrol. John Lyons, ABC News, Dallas.
1: Sydneysiders are turning away from street auctions to sell real estate, instead opting for private sales. Data from Domain reveals over half of Sydney properties originally slated for auction end up converting to a private sale, up from a quarter at the start of the year. Economist Dr. Nicola Powell says housing shortages and intense buyer competition have made auctions a mainstay of the Australian market, but that could be changing.
9: Traditionally in the UK, an auction for a property really only happens for those homes that can't sell. that nobody really wants, but that isn't the case in Australia. You know, we see that auctions are really embedded in

0: markets like Sydney and Melbourne.
1: Now, time for sport with Daniel Garb.
2: Sydney Roosters veteran half Daly Cherry Evans says he's not thinking about a fairy tale farewell from the NRL as he gets ready for Sunday's blockbuster qualifying final against Penrith. The 37-year-old will join Hull in the English Super League in 2027, but says his focus is very much on the now.
3: Knowing that my last NRL games are ahead of me, yeah, I've not let my mind wander around what that looks like or what that feels like, but more controlling what is the opportunity right in front of us. So.
2: American Ben Shelton has triumphed in a five-set thriller over reigning champion Carlos Alcaraz that has set a new US Open record as the latest finish ever to a match at Flushing Meadows, concluding at 3:34 a.m. local time. Shelton will now face Francis Tiafoe in the semis. The Melbourne victory are through to Soccer's Australia Cup final after a 2-0 away win over rival Sydney FC. And the LA Rams have arrived in Melbourne ahead of their historic NFL clash at the MCG tomorrow. The Rams will take on the San Francisco 49ers in the first ever regular season game hosted in Australia. The 49ers have been in town all week. The Rams flying in just over 24 hours before kickoff.
1: Briefly in finance, the Australian share market is likely to suffer a drop of 92 points or more than 1% on the open amid weaker international stocks. The dollar is buying 72.1 US cents. And just repeating our top stories, police say a man who was killed in a targeted shooting in Sydney's southwest last night was known to them. The man was shot multiple times in the car park of a community centre in Punchbowl. And the federal government is cracking down on the illicit tobacco trade with new offences targeting organised crime, distributors and retailers selling illegal cigarettes. To the weather around the state, isolated showers along the northern and central parts of the coast and adjacent ranges tending scattered along the north coast. Sydney's weather, cloudy, the slight chance of a shower along the coastal fringe, a top of 18 on the coast and 19 in the west.
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5: Traffic.
6: Good morning, Mel Corneo for the Transport Management Centre. At Cowan, two of three southbound lanes are closed on the M1 Pacific Motorway due to a multi-vehicle crash just past the Pacific Highway overpass. Traffic is quite heavy. Expect delays there. Eastern Distributor, there's heavy southbound traffic after an earlier car breakdown at Surry Hills. Macquarie Park, a slow run on Lane Cove Road northbound around the metro station. To transport, all modes are running on or close to time. Just for ferries, the 747 Circular Quay to Sydney Olympic Park and the 839 Sydney Olympic Park to Circular Quay services have been cancelled due to protected industrial action. You can get the latest with the Transport app or go to transportnsw.info. And for the latest on roads, go to livetraffic.com.
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5: With Craig Rucastle.
7: Yes, welcome to Breakfast, where it is 11 minutes past 7. This Thursday, the 10th of September. Coming up, we're going to find out, as the illegal tobacco trade marches on, Labor's set to introduce some new laws to target organised crime. Will it be enough to stop the absolute tidal wave of illegal tobacco? Plus, we were talking earlier in the week about treated wastewater being put into Parramatta River. Sydney Water says it's going to be cleaner than the water that's there. It's there already. We spoke to Ian Wright earlier on, who had some concerns about it. We chat to Sydney Water about how they're going to overcome those concerns very soon. Weather today, 18 in the city, 19 in the west. It is cloudy about today. Now, Howard Collins was speaking to Thomas Reedy yesterday about the strike action being taken by MUA against Transdev and the impact it has on the ferries. And the big question was, are you going to still have to pay to go on the ferries? There was talk about them turning off the Opal card readers. This is what Howard Collins had to say to Thomas yesterday.
11: The Opal readers aren't switched on and off by

0: the workers. They can open the gates up. They cannot check tickets. They cannot validate. And that's what they've said they want you to do in their action. And we're saying, okay, if you don't want to check tickets and power the gates down, that's fine. And people do have, at the end of the day, a choice. We're not going to be out there with revenue inspectors checking everybody, but we're asking people, look, nothing has changed. We want people to tap on, tap off.
1: We're not going to be inspecting you, but we're asking you to tap on, tap off. We've been asking you this morning on our text line whether or not you're going to tap on or go for free. Text the word tap or the word free to 0467922702. And at the moment, it's running 60% of you are going to tap on. Jeez, you're an honest bunch, aren't you? What a bunch of goody two-shoes you are on the 702 listenership. Tim's on the line from Mosman. Morning, Tim.
2: Morning, Craig. How are you?
1: Good. Are you going to be tapping on?
2: I'm going to be tapping on. Look, it's I think probably the workers deserve a pay rise, but equally the owners and the operators need to have a viable business. And, you know, it is, I've got to say, it's one of the most enjoyable ways to get to work each morning and come home, particularly the morning one. But, yeah, look, they do a great job. I think in terms of reliability, it is incredibly always on time, which is fantastic. So
1: yeah, wow.
2: I think
1: we don't often hear that about public transport.
2: And the staff both deserve a viable business, and they probably deserve a pay rise. They're extremely efficient and helpful, and I'm grateful to the operators that they provide such a reliable service.
1: There you go. Tough one. You're on both sides. You think they should get a pay rise. Also, do you think they're doing a good job of operating it? So that's good. Well, good on you, Tim. You'll be tapping on with along with 60% of the listeners of 702. Good on you.
2: Good
1: cheers.
2: On you. Thanks, Craig.
1: There you go. Tim says, somebody, John from Tempe says, though, 60% of the ABC audience are scabs. Yes, well, somebody was presenting, suggesting this, that, you know, it's not about being free. It's about supporting the workers in industrial action by not tapping on. Maybe that's the way you see it. Let us know. 1-300-222-702 or text us 0467922702. Coming up next, we're going to find out more about this cracking down on illegal tobacco.
3: Immigration has shaped modern Australia, but as the country grows, debates around migration and multiculturalism are intensifying. 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
1: We were talking earlier in the show about wheelchair-accessible mats being tested at Bondi Beach on the Tuesdays and the Saturdays. It's going to be there. Leanne's on the line from Randa. Morning, Leanne.
5: Morning, Craig. How are you?
1: Good. Have you seen these out and about?
5: I haven't, but I've seen it. I think it was in our local paper that they were starting them down at Cronulla South, I think.
1: Yeah, beach. No, a few people have been texting and saying Cronulla has beach mats for wheelchair access as well.
5: But yeah,
1: and also
5: they do.
1: The special wheelchairs with fat tyres as well, says Dennis at Cronulla says that, yeah.
5: Yeah, there's a couple of wheelchairs that can be booked online that they can access, and also there's a wheelchair swing that's always been at Shelley Beach at South Cronulla.
1: Oh,
5: it's a little more accessible. I don't think you can get right down to the water, but it is more accessible there.
1: Yeah, good on you, Leanne. Thank you very much. Also,
5: You're welcome.
1: Cheers. People say Newport Beach also has had an accessible mat for years as well. So, yeah, it seems like Bondi's a little bit following here. Lots of different places doing it already.
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6: Breakfast with Craig Rucastle.
1: Well, everyone, it seems, has an idea about how to crack down on the illicit tobacco trade. One Nation, the Coalition, thinks slashing the tobacco excise for legal cigarettes could work to fight back against the cheap black market ciggies. Today, Labor is flagging new offences targeting organised crime distributors and retailers selling illegal cigarettes, plus making it easier to seize the profits and assets of criminals involved in the black market. Julian Hill is the Assistant Minister for Customs and joins us now. Morning, Julian.
7: Great to be with you.
1: So what exactly are these new laws? What's the situation right now? Like, why is it so hard to prosecute people for this?
7: Well, look, the current customs laws, they were designed for another era where it was small-scale attempts to defraud a bit of revenue by smuggling a bit of stuff or undeclaring at the border. What the world now faces, our nation's not immune, this is a global problem, is a massive surplus of cheap global production of tobacco, less than a dollar a pack the crooks can make this stuff for, that's been now weaponised by these major multinational serious and organised crime syndicates. And so

0: our customs laws need to adapt. The current laws mean that prosecutions were often frustrated because authorities were required to prove that the tobacco was imported and that the intent was to defraud the customs system.
1: So this is even at a shop. If you got it from a shop front or something, you've got to then prove that that shop front knew it was illegally imported or otherwise.
0: Well, there's a range of laws that authorities use to go after illegal tobacco. The customs laws are the ones we're talking about amending, or that I'll be introducing laws to the Parliament this morning to amend, as well as the modernising the proceeds of crime laws. But there's also a whole range of other laws, state and territory, that police and health authorities and others use, the Tobacco Control Acts. But what these laws will do, it's a big change, because when you make a change to these federal customs laws, the powers flow to the Australian Border Force officers, but they also flow to all of the state and territory police forces and a number of other agencies. So it's a big boost to all of our law enforcement agencies. The way the new laws will work is to introduce a list of observable indicators. They're just very simple fact-based things. Things like non-compliant packaging of products or non-compliant tobacco, like menthol cigarettes hiding in plain packaging, which we're seeing, concealing tobacco suspiciously to avoid detection, or my personal favourite, if the retail price of tobacco is less than the amount of excise and GST combined, then that's a simple empirical observable fact. And under the new law, that establishes the reasonable suspicion that the offence of either importing or conveying or possessing illegal tobacco has been committed.
1: So if there's a cheap price, you basically go, that will prove. If there's a suspiciously cheap price, will actually prove that it's been imported illegally. Now, who is this to be used against? Is this to be used against, obviously, importers themselves bringing it in? Can this law be used against the shop fronts that are selling it as well?
0: So the primary focus of these laws will be go after the serious and organised crime syndicates. They're running the tobacco shops, they're running the courier systems, they're set up the enterprise. So that's the primary focus, whether they're top-level operatives or the mid-level managers or the couriers and conveyors. But they can also assist police in going after those operating retail premises. And it may not just be tobacco shops. You know, I want to be very clear with your listeners in the community. That increasingly you saw with the Metro service station raids nationally a few weeks ago, increasingly authorities are going after any retail premise, whether it's a barber shop, a pub, a convenience store, a lolly shop, a gelato shop, a hairdresser. They can go after any convenience store selling illegal tobacco. So the primary focus is organised crime, but they can use them to go after the retail premises as a powerful new tool. And as I said at the start, anyone involved in this trade really should be going to get a new job.
1: Well, in terms of this, now look, obviously these laws will make it harder to prosecute. Do you think you can actually legislate and enforce your way out of the problem of illegal tobacco though now? It's become such a, some stats suggesting it's like 75% of tobacco that's bought nowadays. Do you think we also need to cut the excise on legal cigarettes as One Nation and Coalition are pushing for?
0: Well, the government's position on excise is well known. It's in the budget papers. What we saw last week from the Coalition was a pretty sad attempt to out One Nation, One Nation. Now, the Coalition last year were talking about, I think, 30% cut to excise. Then for a while it was 50. Then One Nation announced 75. So the Coalition announced 80. I mean, by next week it'll be 100%, and then they'll be paying people to smoke. You know, we're not going down that path, because what we're balancing here as a society, not just an issue for the government, it's an issue for every Australian, particularly parents, who are worried about the next generation, about their kids getting hooked on vapes, which are a pathway to cigarettes, and the scourge of addiction, which leads to disease and early death. What we need to hold on to in any policies that we adopt or implement is the reduction in adult smoking rates. The gold standard data came out a few weeks ago that saw adult smoking rates in Australia drop to the lowest level on record. We can't surrender our nation's health policy to organised crime. The final thing I'll just say on that is the worst part, the most appalling part of the Coalition's policy was kind of obscured by the debate about excise. Their let vapes rip policy, literally their policy is to legalise vapes, bring back nicotine pouches, let them sit in every corner store and tax them. I mean, it's appalling. These things have been shown.

0: by the Sydney University study as conclusively as possible linked to mouth cancer, to lung cancer, highly addictive and a pathway to cigarettes. They're as clear as can be without having 30 years of corpses and body bags lined up in the rearview mirror, but the Coalition's policy is to let vapes rip and tax them.
1: All right, well, thanks for speaking to us this morning, Assistant Minister, and we'll see whether this new legislation works or whether it's an umbrella in front of a tidal wave. Thanks for speaking to us.
0: Thanks, Craig.
1: Julian Hill there, the Assistant Minister for Customs.
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1: Yes, welcome to breakfast. It is 23 minutes past 7. Now, look, we've been talking about this early on in the week. Would you feel comfortable swimming in the river containing treated wastewater? It might soon be the case for Parramatta River, with Sydney Water putting forward a proposal to pump 70 million litres of treated wastewater into it every single day from a new plant in Camellia. Earlier this week, I spoke to Ian Wright, former Sydney Water scientist and now an associate professor and water researcher at Western Sydney University. This was what he had to say.
6: The last step is reverse osmosis, but that hasn't been working to specifications for quite a few years. And that's my concern. These things are complex. They can work really well, but I would rather see this used for something like cooling water for data centres.
1: Yeah, data centres, one of the proposals there. We're here to explain what's going on is Paul Plowman from Sydney Water. Morning, Paul.
7: Good morning, Craig. Great to be here.
1: So 70 million litres seems like an awful lot of water to be pumping in every day. In the context of Parramatta River, is that a lot or not?
7: It's not. It's 70 million litres is about between 25 and 30 Olympic swimming pools, actually.
1: That does seem like quite a lot. So in terms of this, I know that wastewater, so this is sewage that's been treated. Now, in some countries around the world, that's actually drinking water and people drink sewage that's been treated. Will this water that's been released be at that standard, at that drinking water standard?
7: Virtually. There's usually only just one more stop. If you were producing it for drinking water, you would do a final step in the process called oxidation. We don't do that for recycled water or that we wouldn't be drinking, but it's really high quality water.
1: So it's very high quality water. One of the concerns that Ian Wright had was about nitrogen levels in this recycled water. What kind of nitrogen levels will there be? Is it going to lead to algae in the Parramatta River, for instance?
7: Well, nitrogen's not a great thing for river systems, but phosphorus is also one of the things we control. We design the system to make sure that we're treating the water to the extent that those issues aren't going to be an issue.
1: That'd be going to be an issue. Now, one of the other concerns in articles earlier this week was about what happens if something goes wrong at the Camellia plant. If there's a problem at the new plant, does it mean that the water that hasn't been treated properly or the water that's still in some way sewerage rather than treated water will be released into Parramatta River?
7: Yeah, things have moved on. Reverse osmosis treatment plants were put into the system in Western Sydney about 20 years ago. 20 years is a long time. Technology's moved on. We're talking about a much more reliable treatment plant these days. But there is something that's a lot more unique about the Camellia system, and that is that the Camellia system, we control how much goes into that treatment plant. Because the whole system there is designed for us to take water out of the northern sewage system at a controlled rate. So in the very unlikely event that there is an issue with the treatment plant, we'll just continue to take it down the northern sewer.
1: So you'll be able to put it back into the northern sewer
7: exactly
1: if there's a problem
7: right.
1: with it. Are you...
7: On the very, very unlikely
1: yeah,
7: chance.
1: Yeah, on an unlikely
7: that's
1: occasion.
7: Okay,
1: yeah, no, exactly. And in terms of that, you know, you say on the unlikely case that something goes wrong. Are you monitoring the water? Like, are you testing the water as it's being released? So
7: yeah,
1: are you
7: absolutely.
1: Able to pick up if there's a problem straight away?
7: Well, actually, we pick it up way before it's released. The whole system is designed that at every point in the treatment process... we know, and it has to meet certain protocols before it goes to the next one. So reverse osmosis is the last part of that treatment process. Before it goes into those treatment process, the reverse osmosis cells,

0: we make sure that we monitor that water. And if the water is not good enough to go into there, it goes back to the front of the plant and gets processed again.
1: Now, the other suggestion from Ian Wright, and one that seems to make a lot of sense, is why aren't we using this, you know, recycled water for data centres? There's a huge concern at the moment that we're going to use some drinking water to cool data centres when, you know, it's fine at the moment, but there are times when Sydney has struggled with that.
0: That's right.
1: Could we use this treated water to be put into data centres?
0: Yeah, the whole reason for the Camellia system is as Sydney grows, that northern sewer that I was just talking about, you know, the more flow we put in there, the more capacity we need. And this project's about freeing up capacity in that northern sewer. We anticipate that we won't need to do that work until 2032. But you'll notice that we're actually having this conversation in the public through the EIS process at the moment much earlier than 2032. And really we're doing that is to build the option to build that treatment plant earlier and use that recycled water for data centre cooling.
1: So, yeah, okay. so it's absolutely
0: the plan. And the government quite recently released their data centre guidelines, and it's very clear in those guidelines the preference to use recycled water. Which of course, that you would have heard, the national guidelines have been very topical at the moment. New South Wales has gone early and very much promoting the use of recycled water.
1: All right, so recycled water definitely potentially going into the, well, potentially going into data centres instead. Good on you, Paul. Right. Thanks for joining us this morning.
0: Thank you.
1: Paul Plowman, Sydney Water Executive General Manager. Actually came into the studio here in Parramatta with us. So let us know if you've got any questions. 1300 222 702. Coming up after the news, we're going to be looking at the shooting yesterday. We'll speak to Sydney Southwest Grant Taylor, the Acting Assistant Commissioner, about the shooting yesterday. And Chaz will talk to us about what hopes the Republicans have got. We're on 702 Breakfast. It is 7:30.

0: Good morning, Tony Matthews with ABC News. New South Wales police say a fatal shooting outside a community centre in Punchbowl in Sydney's southwest was a callous act. Boxing coach Lewis Meehan was treated for several gunshot wounds, but he died at the scene. Officers say a silver sedan was seen driving away from the location. Acting Superintendent Dean Johnston says police haven't confirmed if it's linked to organised crime.
1: This is a callous act. The implications of this act could have easily endangered other members of the community. We're taking this matter very seriously. We have detectives from the Kempsey Command, the Bankstown Command, the Auburn Command and the State Crime Homicide Squad on the ground investigating this matter.
0: The state opposition has accused the Minns government of allowing gangland violence to spiral out of control. Shadow Police Minister Anthony Roberts says the Punchbowl shooting is the 52nd gangland shooting this year and the government needs to show stronger leadership.
2: We are following Victoria and Melbourne. It's not good enough. It wasn't around 4 years ago, and now we have gangland shootings and murders almost on a daily basis.
0: Constitutional law expert Anne Toomey says it's unconstitutional for federal governments to use Commonwealth money to pay for sporting club upgrades. This week, the Prime Minister has been forced to defend the government's invitation-only grants program from the last election, which the Centre for Public Integrity has found heavily favoured Labor seats and ones it wanted to win. Professor Toomey says she not only has a problem with what she sees as pork barrelling, but she also takes issue with the Commonwealth using money in this way.
3: The framers of the Constitution did not write the Constitution so that the Commonwealth Parliament could go around spending money on facilities at golf clubs or resurfacing football ovals. That is not a federal responsibility.
0: Employees from an accounting firm in Sydney's West have been charged in relation to their alleged involvement in a multi-million dollar fraud and money laundering syndicate. Police allege a criminal syndicate has been using stolen personal information to apply for loans to purchase luxury ghost cars that don't exist and orchestrate large-scale personal, business and home loan fraud against multiple financial institutions. Yesterday, police charged three employees of an accounting firm in Bankstown in Sydney's West and two women aged 37 and 58 at Smithfield and Cabramatta West. Two male employees of the accounting firm were refused bail to face court today. A female employee of the firm and two other women were granted bail to face court next month. Thousands of truck drivers are taking industrial action today, calling for a pay rise, greater job security and protections against artificial intelligence. Workers employed by eight large transport companies across the country walked off the job at 4 o'clock this morning for 24 hours. The Transport Workers Union says the industrial action follows months of negotiations with the companies, which include FedEx and Border Express. The new boss of tech giant Apple has revealed the first major change to the iPhone since it was released almost 20 years ago. It's foldable and dubbed the Duo. John Ternus is in his second week as Apple's chief executive after Tim Cook stepped down. He was directly involved in developing the Duo and he spent many years as a top executive inside Apple's hardware division before being tapped as Mr. Cook's successor. Mr. Ternus has introduced the new foldable iPhone at the company's annual product release event in California.
4: It gives you the largest display ever on an iPhone, while still fitting easily in your pocket. It reflects extraordinarily complex engineering, yet feels effortless to use.
0: And American Ben Shelton has triumphed in a five-set thriller over reigning champion Carlos Alcaraz in what is now the latest finishing match ever at the US Tennis Open. The match finished at 3:34 a.m. local time as Shelton advanced to the semifinals with a 6-7, 6-1, 6-3, 1-6, 7-6 win. Looking at the weather now for New South Wales, isolated showers along the northern and central parts of the coast and adjacent ranges, tending scattered along the north coast, fine elsewhere. Sydney's weather, cloudy, the slight chance of a shower along the coastal fringe, a top of 18 degrees on the coast and 19 in the west. At the moment, it's 12 degrees on the coast, 11 in Penrith, and the humidity is on 60%.
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6: Traffic.
5: The M4 motorway slows city-bound coming into Homebush. It's due to a multi-vehicle crash in the M4 tunnel. The right lane's been blocked and the speed limit down to 40 kilometres an hour. Delays from James Roos Drive now. At Jamison Town, a breakdown on Mulgoa Road. It's northbound in the right turn lane approaching Jamison Road. In Balgowla, a breakdown on Burt Bridge Creek deviation's been causing a bit of a hiccup for city-bound as it's in the centre lane above the creek itself. The M1 Pacific motorway in recovery mode southbound. We had a multi-vehicle crash near the Pacific Highway overpass. Those vehicles have been cleared. Now the lanes are back open, but that's why traffic's slow coming over the Hawkesbury River. From ATN, I'm Tim Govers.
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8: Can you believe it's 25 years this week since 9/11? 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She was live on air breaking the news. This morning, she'll be here to reflect.
7: Mornings with Hamish McDonald.
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7: Breakfast with Craig Rucastle.
10: Yes, welcome to Breakfast, where it is 24 minutes to 8 this Thursday, the 10th of September. Coming up, we're going to find the latest on that punch bowl shooting. Unfortunately, the man has died after that shooting yesterday afternoon. The latest on that. Plus, Chaz is going to be joining us, looking at how the Republicans are planning to win the midterms despite Trump's unpopularity. And we're going to speak to a Camden councillor who's pushing back against the new development in the area. We'll find out why. Weather today, tops of 18 in the city, 19 in the west. It is a cloudy day ahead. We're just speaking about Sydney Water and the new Camellia plant that will put water, treated wastewater, into Parramatta River. As Nathan in Balmain says, Craig, it would seem to me that Camellia has, as a peninsula, would be a brilliant place to put all of the data centres that Sydney's been told it has to hold. Maybe we could use some of this highly treated wastewater as the way of cooling the servers in them before they go into the Parramatta River. Yeah, a good idea. I mean, it's a very industrial area, isn't it? And it's very difficult to turn it into housing, for instance. So, I mean, although that said, a lot of industry there already. But, yeah, good suggestion from Nathan. Somebody else says, ask the Sydney Water guy, what are the discharge standards they'll be meeting? They do not exist. Yeah, that is correct. I mean, at this point, they don't exist. The EPA sets the discharge standards. We have asked to speak to the EPA about this. They have

0: not said they're going to come on yet, but we'll continue trying to get them on to see what those kind of standards will be.
1: Live across Sydney,
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0: Overnight in Punchbowl, a man was killed when he was shot while in the car park of a community centre. Comes off the back of two shooting deaths believed to be mistaken identity. So was this a targeted crime gang attack? A commander of the State Crime Command and Acting Assistant Commissioner is Grant Taylor joins us this morning. Morning, Acting Commissioner.
3: Acting Assistant Commissioner.
0: Acting Assistant Commissioner, sorry, apologies.
3: How are you?
0: Yeah, no good. Tell us what happened in Punchbowl yesterday.
3: Yeah, look, around about 5:45 p.m., police received a 000 call in relation to some shots being fired at Rossmore Avenue at Punchbowl. Emergency services responded to the scene, and unfortunately, there was a 32-year-old man who had been shot, and he soon after lost his life.
0: Okay, so he lost his life at the scene. He's not at hospital yesterday.
3: That's correct. Yes.
0: So, at this point, do we think this is a targeted attack?
3: We do, yes. We believe this was a targeted attack on that particular individual. There was at this stage, appears a lone gunman who approached him in the car park and discharged a number of shots and fled the scene in a stolen Lexus.
0: The Daily Telegraph's reporting the identity of the man killed as a 32-year-old boxing coach, Louis Meehan. Can you confirm that at this point?
3: The identity of the individual hasn't been formally confirmed at this stage, but we believe that we know his identity, and he has some history with the police and most certainly some history in Queensland.
0: Okay, so he's known to police. Do you have any understanding of where this fits into the kind of gang wars we're seeing at the moment?
3: There is some early indications that this incident has no correlation or linkage with what's been transpiring over the last several months. This may be related to OMCG activity or some sort of other activity, but we don't believe in the early stages of this investigation that it's linked to the other matters.
0: Okay, and what's OMCG?
3: That's Outlaw Motorcycle Gangs. This individual has...
0: So it's not necessarily linked to Coconut Cartel, for instance. This is a different issue.
3: That's correct. And it may not even be Outlaw Motorcycle Gang related, but the history of this individual correlates with activities in and around Outlaw Motorcycle Gangs.
0: The scene of this particular killing, I mean, there were kind of school kids around. It was carried out in daylight, wasn't it?
3: Yes, very much so. It's appalling and something that we are obviously trying to tackle, and we're putting considerable resources into these public place shootings. We have 1,000 detectives at State Crime Command. All of those 1,000 in some way are contributing to further our progress on tackling these crime gangs.
0: Okay, now there's been a silver Lexus sedan was identified driving away from the scene. Have we had any follow-up on that? Has it been burnt out or found elsewhere, or have we had any discovery on that?
3: Yes, late last night, our Raptor Squad police have recovered that vehicle in Bass Hill. That vehicle's now being forensically examined. We have some considerable lines of inquiry as a result of what's transpired yesterday, and we're hoping that we'll have some successes in the near future.
0: Yeah, all right. And we've had two, you know, mistaken identity killings in Sydney recently as well. Have we had any advances on those cases?
3: There is considerable resources focused on those two investigations. As like many of our other violent crimes that we've seen this year, we've almost had complete success on nearly every single incident where we've had someone charged or arrested. We always inevitably know what's transpired. We will tackle those individuals, whether it's for the actual murder or for other crimes. They will be brought to justice, I assure you.
0: All right. Well, thanks for speaking to us this morning, Commander. I appreciate it.
3: No worries. Take care.
0: Commander of the State Crime Command and Acting Assistant Commissioner Grant Taylor there.
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1: Earlier in the show, we were talking about a trial of a wheelchair mat at Bondi Beach to help people in wheelchairs get to the water. It's happening on Tuesdays and Saturdays. We've had lots of people texting about other places. Cronulla's got them. Malabar, Newport has these kind of mats already. Lindsay's on the line from Manly, though. What was your experience of this, Lindsay?
2: Oh, hi, Craig. Yes, I wrote to Michael Regan in his capacity as Mayor of the Northern Beaches Council in June 2018. And I sent a photograph of a wheelchair mat on a beach and said, look, we're a world-class international destination. You know, why can't we have one of these on Manly Beach? And, you know, he said, well, I'll send it to the engineers. And the engineers apparently said, absolutely not possible, couldn't do it with Manly Beach. Now, I don't think there's never a way. There's always a way. It might be an expensive way, but there's always a way. And I said, look, we should be leading not just Sydney, not just New South Wales. We should be leading Australia and saying to all our international visitors with families, you can access this brilliant beach. And it just came to a dead end. And I was very disappointed.
1: Interesting. Well, we'll see.
2: That was 8 years ago.
1: That was 8 years ago. Oh, interesting. Well, we might follow up again with Manly Council and find out about that. Thanks. Good on you, Lindsay. Thanks for speaking to us.
2: Okay.
1: Northern Beaches Council. Yeah, well, we'll follow that up. Good tip from Lindsay there.
3: The T20 Big Bash is being privatised. And the Melbourne Renegades are up for sale. 702 Brekkie wants to buy them. Now that's Renegade.
4: But Craig, won't people in Melbourne be annoyed their cricket team is owned by a Sydney radio show?
5: Yes, that's the only reason we're doing it.
3: Make your pledge for how much you want to chuck in so we can create the 702 Sydney Melbourne Renegades.
6: Cage? Did you bring a gear bag for practice?
7: Oh, sorry, I've only got tea towels.
5: Pledges will not be collected unless we win, which is pretty bloody unlikely.
1: Yeah, it's a bit unlikely at the moment. We've got some pledges coming. We've had some $20 pledge, a $5,000 pledge. Somebody put in for 0.5 pence. Thank you very much for that. This is going to be very helpful. I liked the person that suggested they're going to put in $20, and they suggested that to further annoy the Melbourneers, that we not only name it after Sydney, but that we base it in Auckland. Great suggestion. If you have any suggestions of how to purchase the Melbourne Renegades in a way that will slightly even more annoy Melbourne, do let us know. I mean, a ban on it going to small bars, I guess, that kind of thing. Let us know. 1-300-222-702. On the text line, somebody says, it's all good to say use water from treatment plants on data centres, but how do we get it there, says Marty. Yeah, well, that's the interesting part of it, I guess, is part of it is putting in new piping from these new processing plants to the data centres. And that's one of the things that I think the government's been suggesting that the data centres will have to pay for. So they don't just have to pay for their own energy. They also have to pay for the infrastructure to make sure the water can get to them. So, yeah, interesting topic.
0: The strange world of Planet Jazz. Also known as America.
1: Yeah, it's time to talk US politics with Planet Chaz, with Planet America host Chaz Licciardello. Morning, Chaz.
8: Hey, Craig.
1: now, look, the Republican Party midterm convention is starting today in the US. Yes. I'm fascinated by these midterms because in my mind I kind of see, you know, I don't follow US with any near the detail that you follow it, but I kind of see, well, Donald Trump's incredibly unpopular at the moment. Surely the Republicans are going to lose this. But you also kind of see all this stuff about them, you know, gerrymandering things so they might actually take it away. What's the reality here? What chances do they have and how are they going to win it?
8: Look, if this was going to be a very close election, the gerrymandering would make a huge difference because the boffins reckon, and I suppose I am a boffin myself, they reckon indeed that the Republicans have somewhere between a 9 to 12 seat advantage just from drawing their electorates in a favourable way in their particular states, which means that they're like five seats ahead at the moment. So a 17 seat swing is not a small swing. You could have that, and the Republicans could still keep the House because of gerrymandering. But from the polls, you'd have to say they're looking at more like a 30 to 40 seat swing at this point in time.
1: Mm-hmm.
8: So I would say the Republicans are still going to lose the House, but it'll be a narrow result because of the gerrymandering.
1: Okay.
8: So it's more reducing the size of the loss rather than getting rid of the loss.
1: Now, in terms of Donald Trump, he's really unpopular at the moment. His ratings are extremely low. Does this mean Republican candidates are having to stay away from him and keep the hell away from him?
8: Well, look, you'd normally think that. That's standard practice. But there's a good reason why things are a little bit different this time around. Well, things are always different with Trump. But in particular, there are two things. First of all, precisely because they are so on the nose at the moment, Republicans desperately need turnout from their base, from the Republicans. Mm. Because in the past, they get discouraged, they stay home, and then the other side does even better. And so they need to at least get Republicans out. And Donald Trump may be unpopular amongst the rest of America, but Republicans still love him more than anyone. And so him getting out in front of everyone is going to help Republicans get out. So that's the theory. But there's a bigger reason. The thing that's different this time around is normally the two sides have about the same amount of money. They get into an advertising war and it ends up being a stalemate. This time around, Republicans the only person who has money in the Republicans is Donald Trump. Because they love Donald Trump so much, all the donors only give money to Donald Trump's super PAC. They don't give money to the candidates or to the party. So if they don't suck up to Donald Trump, he won't give them any money. He's sitting on $1 billion. And it's up to him who he gives that money to. And he's very petty, as we all know. So if they don't suck up to him, he won't give them any money. They won't be able to compete. So there's an incentive for Republicans to embrace Donald Trump just to get his cash.
1: Okay, so he's got lots of dosh. So this kind of money has been donated to Donald Trump for campaigning. And can he use it to campaign for other Republican members and others?
8: Absolutely, because it's a super PAC, which means they can spend their money anywhere they like. Theoretically, with a super PAC, legally, they're not meant to coordinate with candidates. They're meant to just be an independent group. But Donald Trump's just ignored that, and he's just controlling his super PAC however he likes. Bottom line is, Donald Trump says, if you don't like it, who are you going to get to take me to court? Because I own the Department of Justice.
1: Yeah,
8: that's the way America works at the moment.
1: Oh, my God, it's crazy, isn't it? Just in terms of where you say Donald Trump could use this money for anything, right? Now, do you mean anything as in campaigning? Could Donald Trump use it to buy a golf course somewhere? Because, you know, with Donald Trump, he's about to leave politics. There's all this money in a super PAC. Can he use it to do anything?
8: Look, he can't use it to buy 10 million red snakes to eat. It needs to be for some kind of purpose. He does like the red snakes. That's true. Having said that, what he can use it for his own personal use, is for his inverted commas presidential library after he leaves.
1: Ah, yes.
8: And who knows what the hell that comes in the form of. So if he wants to...
1: the
8: first wants to
1: library
8: purposes,
1: with no books.
8: Exactly. If he wants to use it for his own purposes, he'll find a way, yes.
1: All right, it's going to do it. Oh, fascinating, Chaz. We're watching you watching. That's what I like. I like you watching America. If you want to watch more of Chaz, of course, you can watch him Planet America, ABC TV on Monday nights. Always on ABC iView. And, of course, you can listen to the podcast as well, what's the podcast called again? My God, I've got a mental blank.
8: It's called Pep.
1: Pep, that's right, Pep. That's right. I knew it had a stupid name. Good on you, Chazzy.
8: Thanks, Craig.
1: Chaz Lichardello there.
0: 702 Breakfast.
4: With Craig Rucastle.
1: We were talking yesterday about the strike action against the ferries and the fact that there was a big question about whether or not the Opal card readers were going to be on. Well, Howard Collins spoke to Thomas Arida yesterday to give the kind of final word from their perspective.
9: The Opal readers aren't switched on and off by the workers. They can open the gates up. They cannot check tickets. They cannot validate. And that's what they've said they want you to do in their action. And we're saying, OK, if you don't want to check tickets and power the gates down, that's fine. And people do have, at the end of the day, a choice. We're not going to be out there with revenue inspectors checking everybody. But we're asking people, look, nothing has changed. We want people to tap on, tap off.
1: Yeah, well, they still want people to tap on, tap off. We've been asking you today, are you going to tap on or are you going to go for free? Text the word tap or free to 0467922702. 61% of you are going to tap on. Yes, apparently you're quite honest, although as somebody suggested on the text line, tapping on is akin to crossing a picket line, so no, says Steve from Annandale. So there you go, different perspectives on that, tapping on or not. Now, there are plans in Camden area to build 95 housing units across three buildings, some being up to six stories high, across two blocks of land on Menangle Road. Locals are upset about the lack of communication about the development, and forward motions were put to a meeting last night about this. Eva Campbell is an independent councillor for Camden. She joins me now. Morning, Eva.
10: Good morning, Craig.
1: What's this development? What's your concerns with it?
10: Everything. Absolutely everything.
1: In what way? What's wrong? I mean, development's happening everywhere around Sydney. What's wrong with this one?
10: This one is entirely the wrong site. It's a former nurse's home and a row of houses from back in the day when governments really did care about essential workers. The houses were provided accommodation for hospital staff because Camden District Hospital is on that hill.
1: Mm-hmm. And so is it still hospital staff living in these apartments at the moment, the facilities now?
10: No, they're not. They've been allowed to degrade over the years because the area has been for decades zoned as infrastructure / hospital. So the first floor in this whole thing has been the decision by somebody at state level that the land is surplus to Health New South Wales needs. Now, one trip to Campbelltown Hospital, and you know that the promise which was made at the end of the 1990s by the then Deputy Premier, Labor Deputy Premier, and Health Minister Dr. Andrew Shorgie, that after the MacArthur Hill strategy was complete, that Camden would have its full range of general wards restored, was necessary then. It was recognised and necessary then, and it's more than necessary now.
1: So you want this land to be used for hospitals and to improve Camden Hospital, essentially?
10: To improve Camden Hospital, because the increasing population here has demanded that at least a couple of decades ago, and it was recognised 3 decades ago. Then we move on to the Homes New South Wales people who have allegedly conducted their phrase was desktop due diligence, which I figure is sitting somewhere at a computer in the city and working things out. And they have made absolutely gross fundamental errors right across the paperwork on this. Things like the fact that Camden is not flood affected. When in a flood, the town is completely surrounded and cut off, basically. It's allegedly 8 minutes away from a railway station, which is actually Menangle Park, which isn't a railway station at all, and it's not 8 minutes away and you need a car to get there. It's actually a rail siding on diesel trains through to Goulburn.
1: So you're saying the desktop due diligence hasn't really got the details right?
10: The desktop due diligence has splattered.
1: Now, can council do anything against this, or is this like a state significant development?
10: That's another thing which really annoys me. It's a declared state significant development concurrent with a rezoning based on a raft of inaccuracies, which nobody is taking notice of council. It's actually been stated in the documentation that council approves of this development. And council has never approved of the development. We've been fighting it from day one, and basically we're being sidelined and no one's taking any notice. Now, we've done our own study, our own audit of state government-owned land in Camden local government area, and identified 383 parcels, including vacant land, existing housing and adjoining residential lots where social and affordable housing could be provided adjacent to appropriate services where public transport does exist and which are not flood affected either.
1: Yeah, wow, that's interesting. Well, we'll stay in touch on this, Eva. Let us know what happens with this and we'll follow up this desktop due diligence. It's my new favourite term for the day.
10: Isn't it a wonderful phrase?
1: It is a great one. Good idea, Eva. Thank you for speaking to us. Thanks, Campbell, Greg, the independent councillor for Camden.
11: 702 ABC Sydney.
1: Traffic. What's happening on the roads, Mel?
11: Good morning. At Cowan, all lanes have reopened on the M1 after an earlier southbound crash. Traffic's back to normal through there now. It is heavy citybound on the M4 between Marylands and Silverwater. We had a crash at Homebush in the tunnel, but that's cleared. However, some residual delays are following that. Delays southbound across the Ryde Bridge. The public transport, nothing to mention at this stage apart from a ferry cancellation, the 839 Sydney Olympic Park to Circular Quay service. You can check the latest with the Transport app or go to transportnsw.info. And for the latest on roads, go to livetraffic.com.
1: Thank you, Mel. Hamish McDonald joins this morning. Hamish.
12: I'm going to give you all of my available early access super, Craig, for this.
1: For our bid for the Melbourne Renegades. Yes. It's great. It's great. I think it means you've got to elect One Nation first, but or you're going to get
12: I got the sequence out of order.
1: No, or you can get it for dental work maybe and then give it to our bid for the Melbourne Renegades.
12: Well, the thing is I took some out during COVID and gambled it and actually made a profit, so I'll give you that.
1: That's right.
12: So, hey, listen, I've got a story for you this morning. Mum's got a bit of a bad back at the moment, and I've been going to meet her after work to take her swimming, just to, you know, be with her and sort of get her in the pool. Anyway, yesterday, and it's a wonderful thing to do because we sort of nominate a pool and go and meet there, and it's a lovely thing. We went to the Botanical Gardens to the Boy Charlton, which obviously opens only during the sort of warmer months. As I was getting in the pool, it's like, what on earth is going on? On top of one of the naval ships at Woolloomooloo, there appeared to be a rock concert. And I texted Tom on Drive and the wonderful producers. And I was like, guys, you might want to look into this. I think there's a rock concert going on. Anyway, turns out it was the Hoodoo Gurus. And this morning, Dave Faulkner from the Hoodoos is going to be here. There's a really extraordinary story behind why this was happening. I'm really delighted to share this story this morning.
1: I cannot wait to find out why. Good on you, Hamish.
12: Thanks,
1: Hamish will be with 8:30 AM is next. Have a lovely day.
13: Hi, I'm Rachel Mealy on AM After the News. Donald Trump battles low approval ratings ahead of the US midterms, and a surgical procedure to reshape the ribs raises fears it'll promote extreme body shapes. It's 8 o'clock. Good morning. Tony Matthews with ABC News. Police believe a fatal shooting targeting a Sydney boxing coach in the city's southwest last night may have been outlaw motorcycle gang related. Gavin Coote reports.
14: Lewis Meehan was shot several times in the car park at a community centre in Punchbowl by what police believe was a lone gunman who fled the scene in a stolen Lexus. Acting Assistant Commissioner Grant Taylor says early investigations indicate the shooting has no links with a string of recent gangland attacks throughout Western Sydney.
15: But the history of this individual correlates with activities in and around outlaw motorcycle gangs.
14: Police have since found the vehicle in Bass Hill and say they have considerable lines of inquiry they're following.
13: New South Wales police have charged five people in relation to an alleged multi-million dollar fraud and money laundering syndicate. Elsie Kennedy reports.
16: Yesterday, police charged three employees of an accounting firm in Bankstown in Sydney's West, including the company director, and two other women at Smithfield and Cabramatta West. They allege a criminal syndicate has been using stolen personal information to apply for loans to purchase luxury ghost cars that don't exist, and orchestrate large-scale loan fraud against financial institutions. A 46-year-old man was charged with directing a criminal group and involvement in $16 million of fraudulent loans. He and another man were refused bail to face court today, and three women were granted bail to face court next month.
13: The federal government is set to unveil new laws targeting the booming illicit tobacco trade in Australia. Under the legislation, which will be introduced to Parliament today, authorities would be allowed to rely on evidence such as suspiciously cheap prices to show tobacco was illegal. Current laws can see prosecutions fail because it must be proven an accused person knew the tobacco was illegally imported and subject to customs duty. In recent weeks, both the Coalition and One Nation have unveiled policy proposals which call for a significant reduction in the tobacco excise to combat the black market. But the government argues there's no evidence a dramatic cut would tackle organised crime. President Donald Trump says he thinks the war with Iran will end immediately after the US midterm elections in November. He is suggesting Tehran is trying to influence the vote, but that it won't be able to hold out in the face of economic sanctions. The war with Iran is into its seventh month with no end in sight. A prominent trauma specialist is calling on media outlets to change reporting practices around disasters and terrorist attacks.

0: Rolling coverage is, I think, exploitative because it just carries it on and on and on, and people get re-traumatized.
1: A surgical procedure that reshapes a person's ribs to make their waist smaller is now being offered in Australia after gaining popularity with social media influencers. One of the first Australian surgeons accredited to perform the procedure says patients are seeking it out for a range of reasons, including scoliosis and gender-affirming surgery. Eating disorder expert Jade Gooding says it could fuel pressure to achieve increasingly extreme body shapes.
2: What we're concerned about is the realistic nature of the content that's being shared. We know that social media really does prey on people's vulnerabilities, and particularly when it comes to how they feel about their body.
1: And Coco Gauff has fought back from a set down against Mira Andreeva to win through to the semi-finals of the US Tennis Open. She'll now face the second seed, Elena Rybakina. To the weather around the state, isolated showers along the northern and central parts of the coast and adjacent ranges, tending scattered along the north coast, fine elsewhere. Cloudy for Sydney with the slight chance of a shower along the coastal fringe, a top of 18 degrees on the coast and 19 in the west. ABC News, it's 8:05. Good morning, welcome to AM. I'm Rachel Mealy, coming to you from the lands of the Turrbal and Yuggera people in Brisbane. On today's program, US President Donald Trump battles low approval ratings as November's midterm elections approach. And a surgical procedure to reshape the ribs raises ethical concerns and fears it'll promote extreme body shapes.
2: There are really strict laws around how we advertise services in Australia. I think it's really important that we look at this content online and apply those really strict legislative applications.
1: Amid a political push to drastically alter superannuation, the industry has launched an advertising blitz. The move comes as the federal government reveals the savings to aged pension costs the nation's super system has made, as Oliver Gordon reports.
3: Think of it like your very own golden goose. If you look after it, it'll look after you.
4: A young woman looks admiringly at a golden goose on her work desk before feeding it a blueberry.
5: This look after your super message is now back on screens, socials and billboards around the country.
4: Misha Schubert is chief executive of the Super Members Council, which has relaunched an ad campaign it first ran in March.
5: And it reminds Australians about the strong benefits of super in their life.
4: The ads show an imaginary golden goose aging alongside Australian workers and their families, accumulating value and turning more golden as the years go by. It comes amid a fierce debate over superannuation, initiated by Liberal Senator Andrew Bragg, urging home ownership be prioritised over retirement savings, and One Nation running hard on its pitch for Australians to be able to divert a quarter of their super contributions into their take-home pay for up to 3 years to help with living costs. Misha Schubert again.
5: What that would do is make Australians poorer.
4: Treasurer Jim Chalmers has been on the offensive too, releasing figures from Treasury's long-running Intergenerational Report, or IGR, showing Australia's comparatively low aged pension costs.
6: Spending on pensions will fall from 2.3% of the economy to 1.8% of the economy. The share of Australians on a pension will fall from 66% to 52%.
4: The Coalition's superannuation policy is under review, and Shadow Treasurer Tim Wilson hasn't said if they'd back One Nation's super plan, but has suggested the minor party doesn't understand the economic consequences of what they've put forward. Independent economist Chris Richardson says the suggestion Australia's pension costs are lower because of superannuation warrants closer inspection.
7: We will give less by way of pensions to older Australians than you're seeing in equivalent nations around the world because of super. But that's a pretty costly way to achieve it. Most of the really big costs of super are for higher income earners who wouldn't have gotten a pension anyway.
4: He'd like to see the tax breaks high income earners get for stowing away money in super redirected to the age pension.
7: A better Australia would be one in which we had a larger and more widely available pension paid for by fewer superannuation tax concessions.

0: multi-vehicle crash in Silverwater. Silverwater Road southbound at Carnarvon Street. There's been a fuel spill. Traffic is heavy there. Public transport is all good at the moment. Just the one ferry cancellation, the 8:39 Sydney Olympic Park to Circular Quay service. 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And for the latest on roads, go to livetraffic.com.
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3: Mornings with Hamish McDonald.
1: 27 minutes to nine. Police are investigating yet another fatal shooting, as you've been hearing in the news. Last night, just before 6 p.m, a man was shot multiple times in the car park at Punchbowl Community Centre. It's in Sydney's southwest. Police say it was a targeted shooting, and the dead man was known to them. He's been identified as a 32-year-old boxing coach, Lewis Meehan. Here's one of the witnesses.
4: All I saw was the guy get shot. I was just walking right here. I heard a bang. Turned around. I saw this black Ute car. It was pulled in. Another bang, bang. And then someone got in the car, backed off, drove off. After that, I ran over there and I just started giving the guy CPR. It was loud. I've never heard a gunshot before. It was like a bag popping sort of.
1: Well, the Acting Assistant Commissioner, Grant Taylor, has been speaking to Craig on breakfast. He says the incident appears to be a targeted attack. The victim, as I say, is known to police.
5: There are some early indications that this incident has no correlation or linkage with what's been transpiring over the last several months. This may be related to OMCG activity or some sort of other activity, but we don't believe in the early stages of this investigation that it's linked to the other matters.
1: So OMCG, meaning outlaw motorcycle gangs, of course. The opposition leader, Kelly Sloan, has criticised the state government over what's now the third deadly shooting in this city in the space of a week. She's posted on social media this morning saying, "Do you still have things under control, Police Minister Catley?" Question mark. You might remember the police minister said this last week after two innocent people were killed in violence.
6: I do not accept that this is out of control because, as I said, we will not surrender our streets to organised crime gangs. Not now, not ever.
1: Do you accept that position from the police minister? Let me know your thoughts this morning. 1300 222 702. We did invite Minister Catley to come on the program this morning. Her office has declined, saying she's unavailable to answer questions today. There will also be a press conference in just over an hour from now, updating us all on this. We understand the minister will also be unavailable to answer questions there either. There is a lot happening in the minister's portfolio this week, so we have taken a slightly closer look into this. It turns out that Yasmin Catley is actually on leave. She is due back on Monday, though, and I can assure you we will put in a request for an interview. Plenty of members of the Sydney community would like to hear from the minister at the moment. Earlier this week, the Premier, Chris Minns, announced new legislation designed to combat organised crime violence.
7: Horrifying to see. It's shocked the public. It's shocked us as well. This is immoral, evil behaviour from organisations that are intent on making money from the misery of other people in our community, and we're determined to stop it.
1: So that's the Premier there. All of this comes as a blame game over Sydney's crime wave escalates between, of all things, the Albanese government and the Minns governments relating to arresting overseas crime kingpins. Some of the reports in the paper today suggest the Prime Minister and the Premier have been at odds over this. The press conference, as I say, is happening at 9:45. We'll stay across it for you right here on 702. Do stay listening for any updates on that.
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8: 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It wraps up on Sunday with Penrith playing the Sydney Roosters. 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
1: 13 degrees in Parramatta Square at the moment, 13 in Penrith, 13 in Gosford, and 5 degrees in Katoomba. You might have caught this story in the news and AM this morning. Israel's Prime Minister Benjamin Netanyahu is strongly rejecting an allegation that he was personally warned in advance about Hamas planning a large-scale offensive against Israel in October 2023. The claim has been made in a new book by some journalists from the Israeli newspaper Haaretz. The president of the United Arab Emirates, they say, personally alerted Israel's leader and that he failed to act on that warning. Mr. Netanyahu

0: has described the reports as an absolute lie, and he's denied that he even spoke to the Emirati leader at that time. It comes as Israel retaliates over a decision by the UK, France, Canada, in fact, a total of a dozen countries, to impose sanctions on trade with Israeli settlements in the West Bank. Overnight, the new British Prime Minister, Andy Burnham, defended his decision, saying that the UK has to stand for something.
1: We will always stand with the underdog and take what action we can to support them. That, Mr. Speaker, is leadership on the world stage. Britain being true to what it's always been about. That is what the British people expect of us, and that is what this government will do.
0: As we reported yesterday, Australia has not followed suit. Here's what the Foreign Minister, Penny Wong, told the Senate.
2: Australia is not, at this time, pursuing a blanket-style import ban. We have concerns about the implementation of a blanket ban and unintended consequences for Australian businesses, for Palestinians and for Israelis.
0: Some coalition MPs are backing Labor's decision not to impose a blanket trade ban on goods from West Bank settlements. Here's the Liberal MP, Julian Lisa.
3: My view is that, the key thing we want to get in Israel and Palestine is the two-state solution. And the question is whether any of these sanctions actually lead you towards the two-state solution. And I'm not sure that they do.
0: Green Senator for New South Wales, David Shoebridge, though, is outraged.
4: The reason why they're not taking action is apparently to help Palestinians. This is unbelievable gaslighting from Labor.
0: That's Green Senator David Shoebridge. Well, Israel's ambassador to Australia is Hillel Newman. He's here to talk to you this morning. Good morning to you, Ambassador.
5: Good morning. Good morning to all the listeners of Sydney ABC.
0: The expansion of these settlements in the West Bank is illegal under international law. Given your government is continuing to pursue those policies, why shouldn't the international community respond accordingly?
5: First of all, we reject the false premises that it's illegal. We can discuss this at length another time. But a lot of the assumptions are completely false, a lot of lies, and a tremendous amount of hypocrisy is involved in all of this. You know, this false belief that if you pressure Israel, there'll be peace, evades the entire core issue. The core issue is that the Palestinians and the Arab world in large have rejected the existence of Israel in any borders, and they have attacked Israel time and time again. Israel has relinquished territory and even given arms in the Oslo process to the Palestinian Authority. And the Palestinian Authority continues to engage in terrorism, what's called pay for slay. They pay terrorist families. They glorify terrorism, inciting their books. This is the core issue of peace. It doesn't help to pressure Israel. You need to pressure Hamas, Hezbollah. Those are our neighbors, unfortunately. So that is the core issue of peace in the region.
0: Obviously, there's one particular proposal for settlement expansion, the E1 development that's getting a lot of coverage at the moment. And clearly, that would displace a significant number of the Bedouin community who currently live there. Can you help listeners understand why the international community should accept that?
5: First of all, again, this is a premise which is untrue. It won't displace anybody. But let me just say a word about E1.
0: You're asking us to accept your word. Why do you say that's not true?
5: Well, first of all, let me talk about E1. E1 is an old project.
0: Respectfully, why are you saying that's not true? Because as I understand it, there's thousands of Bedouin that live there at the moment. Where would they end up?
5: You know, Israel builds communities for the Bedouin community. There's a lot of illegal building in that area by Arabs, not by Jews. The Jews work according to law and order, and they get permits in order to build. There's a lot of illegal building in that area by Bedouins, by others, by Arab population.
0: But are you saying that the Bedouin community wants Israel to build them new homes?
5: No, I'm saying that the Bedouin communities have the full right to live in any place they want, and they need to get permits in order to build. And there are many communities which have received permits for building for the Druze community and the Bedouin community. But when you have a project, like in any country of law and order, when you give a permit to build in a specific place and you might have squatters or illegal people living there, then you move over.
0: What do you mean by an illegal person?
5: I'm talking about a person that's built a home in an area without permits.
0: But you just described them as illegal people. How are they illegal people?
5: I'm talking about building illegally.
0: I'm sorry, you just described them as illegal people. How are they illegal?
5: Sorry, maybe I made a phrase that is incorrect, but I was talking about illegal building. Now, when you have a community, imagine in Australia, if you want to build a community, you want to build a neighborhood, you need to get permits and then you build buildings for that area. So you may have in different areas, especially in Judea and Samaria, you have a lot of illegal building, not illegal people, illegal building. And those people sometimes are removed from their from the area, but then they get permits to build in a law and order manner.
0: It's just that your own prime minister has said things like, we are going to fulfill our promise that there will be no Palestinian state. This place belongs to us. That's more than just a building issue.
5: You're opening up another issue now, which is the issue of a two-state solution. So let me just say a few words about that. First of all,
0: respectfully, Ambassador, it's directly related to what you've just described, because you said this is about construction and permits. But there is an overlay to this, which is a broader argument about the right of these Palestinian people, Bedouin people, to actually be there.
5: I want to tell you the Bedouins do not consider themselves as part of the Palestinian community. But anyway, the Bedouins have a lot of communities which they receive permits and they live like any other citizen in Israel. You know, Israel is a country which has a lot of minority groups, Jews, Christians, Bedouins, Druze, and others. And anyone who wants to build needs to receive a permit like any citizen in any country. So there are many Bedouin and Druze and communities which have received permits. When you talk about people that have built illegally, sometimes you do remove them. But you asked about the two-state solution. So let me just say something. You know, Israel has offered many times a resolution based on two entities, on separation. There was even the partition plan by the United Nations in 1948, which Israel accepted and the Palestinians rejected. The problem of a two-state solution is that they have rejected every proposal that was put on the table, including President Clinton said categorically that there was a proposal on the table.
0: Look, I think we are all familiar with the history of it. You're listening to 702 Mornings on ABC Sydney. Hillel Newman is Israel's ambassador to Australia. I wanted to play a bit of what the British Foreign Secretary, Ed Miliband, had to say when he announced these targeted sanctions on West Bank trade to the British Parliament.
6: Ethnic cleansing is defined by the UN as a purposeful policy designed by one ethnic or religious group to remove by violent and terror-inspiring means the civilian population of another ethnic or religious group from certain geographic areas. The British government agrees that there is ethnic cleansing of Palestinians in areas of the West Bank perpetrated by settler terrorists. And all too often, the Israeli government has turned a blind eye to this. And worse, members of it have made statements and taken actions to support the forced displacement of Palestinians.
0: Of note for listeners, Ed Miliband began that statement saying that he's a proud British Jew. He felt deep gratitude to Israel for giving a home to his grandmother after his grandfather and 60 of their family were killed at the hands of the Nazis. What does it say to you that a man who is a proud Jew, who believes in the state of Israel and its need, that he is the person that says, you've gone too far?
5: You know, even Jews can make mistakes. The fact that he's Jewish does not mean that he does not have political motivations and he's not driven by political aspects. A lot of his premises
0: But my question is whether it causes you pause for reflection on whether, as a state, Israel has gone too far.
5: Israel is not engaged in any ethnic cleansing. A lot of his premises are incorrect, mistaken, and even lies, categoric lies. There is no ethnic cleansing. In fact, if there is any kind of ethnic cleansing, it's against the Jews, because many people think that Jews are not allowed to live in Judea and Samaria. Imagine if Israel would say that no Arabs can live in Israel.
0: I understand you reject some of the substance of what he's saying, but my question to you is whether it causes pause for reflection about whether Israel has gone too far.
5: Well, we do reflect. Israel is full of self-criticism and reflection. But we know that we are handling here a war with several fronts. And we're also trying to build coexistence. But you cannot build coexistence with an entity which is corrupt, which calls for your annihilation. You know, on the 6th of October...
0: Respectfully, Ambassador, I'm trying to have a back-and-forth conversation with you here. That reflection, has it led to an acknowledgement by your government of mistakes? Do you accept you have gone too far on some of these matters?
5: On this issue, we have not gone too far. Israel, as I said, is a democratic country which thinks all the time and self-reflects. You know, we're the one and only democratic country in the entire Middle East. And we're going to elections now. People can also vote according to their views. I don't see many elections in the past.

0: the student authority or in the other entities around us. We do reflect, and we sometimes, we maybe even make mistakes.
1: Yeah.
0: But this does not mean that Israel engaged in all the assumptions that Miliband has put forth.
1: Given that reflection that you conduct as a democratic state, will you apologise this morning to the family of Zomi Frankem, the Australian aid worker who was killed in that convoy? She was a worker for World Food Kitchen. It was in Gaza, a series of strikes. Will you apologise to her family, to the Australian community over her killing?
0: We have expressed deep sorrow and sympathy with the family. And we have also understood, and also Binskin, who was the Australian who went to investigate it, declared that it was unintentional. You know, the convoy itself...
1: Respectfully, Ambassador, that's not my question. I understand you've expressed sorrow and sympathy. My question is whether you will apologise.
0: Apologies has a criminal liability, and it has been stated by the investigation itself that there's no criminal liability. So I use every word I can.
1: Why does saying sorry cause criminal liability? Why does it cause that?
0: It has that implication, and therefore there's a problem with the terminology. But we say we express our deep sympathy with the family and sorrow with the family.
1: Why not just say sorry? Surely you must, as a nation, be sorry for the death.
0: We are. I said we're sorry. I said we expressed deep sorrow with the family, but it was unintentional. So there's no criminal liability. People must understand that this convoy deviated from its route, added armed people onto the convoy without telling Israel. Therefore, the IDF were misled to believe that Hamas took over the convoy. Hamas, in many times, hijacked convoys and looted the aid. So it was a mistake. And mistakes happen in tragic situations.
1: You've said, though, that the first strike was a mistake. Why were there a further two strikes?
0: You're talking about seconds between events. And once a decision has been made that this is a convoy which has been hijacked by Hamas, then they use the means in order to take out the convoy. They did not think that any aid workers were on the convoy. If they would have, they would not have acted. That was unintentional. It was even stressed by Binskin himself, the Australian who did the investigation.
1: Respectfully, I mean, we have covered the Binskin investigation, and I think of note, and many listeners are familiar with this, there was a limit in terms of the access that he had to information to investigate that. In terms of corroborating what you're saying, why not release the audio from the drones? Why not hand that over to the Australian government so that the Australian people can make a determination to accept or otherwise the case that you're putting?
0: First of all, it's not true that he was limited in his access. All the information that was available at the time, he was given full access, and this is unprecedented. There are not many cases where a country allows a foreign investigator to come and receive access to all the information available. The audio and the video itself is of very low quality as far as I know. I'm not in the IDF.
1: But why not hand it over to the Australian government?
0: Because sometimes there are intelligence aspects which are involved in such a video. But Binskin himself wrote in his report that he was given unprecedented access to the information available.
1: Sorry, just to be clear, what is the reason that you're saying you won't hand that audio over to the Australian government?
0: I'm saying that in such audios, there's sometimes intelligence information that cannot be revealed. But all the information, the content has been reviewed by all those aspects that investigated. There was an independent investigation by the prosecution of the military. They investigated for 2 years. You know, there are many Australians who are still under investigation for more than a decade on activities in Afghanistan. Israel did a very prompt investigation and even allowed access of an Australian investigator to come and see. He was given access to all the information, and he declared that it was unintentional.
1: We really appreciate you answering some questions this morning. Hillel Newman, thank you very much.
0: Thank you.
1: That's Israel's ambassador to Australia. The number is 1-300-222-702.
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1: You're listening to Mornings on 702. You are welcome to say your part on that issue if you'd like to this morning, but we do have quite a few other stories to touch on and some really important conversations to share. It's 8 minutes to nine. As I say, the number's 1-300-222-702. The Prime Minister being forced to defend his government's invitation-only grants program aimed at upgrading sports facilities, parks, community infrastructure. The Centre for Public Integrity has found the scheme worth more than $500 million, heavily favoured Labor seats and those that wanted to win at last year's election. Of course, that's meant that, well, some parts of Sydney won, some parts lost. Here's Anthony Wheely from the Centre.
4: This exercise represents the possible misuse of public money. And prima facie, that's the position that I see because of the two factors that you've mentioned, Hamish. They were that the grants were heavily focused in notionally held ALP seats. But even more importantly, the second factor was that marginal seats in which the ALP was competitive received disproportionately higher funding.
1: So that's Anthony Wheely there from the Centre for Public Integrity. Of course, Marrickville Golf Club in the Prime Minister's electorate in Sydney was promised $6 million. The ABC revealed the PM was given an honorary membership by that club, which he had not declared. He says he doesn't know he was a member, didn't know he was a member. He's defended the grant in Parliament.
5: Those three projects in my electorate, certainly, I am proud to say, were all worthwhile. All of them providing community benefit or benefit for people who are most in need.
1: Now, interestingly, the member for McKellar, Sophie Scomps, got ejected from Parliament yesterday in relation to all of this.
6: Order, the member for McKellar will leave the chamber under 94A.
1: Well, the very badly behaved member for McKellar is here this morning. Good morning to you, Sophie Scomps. What did you do?
7: Morning, Hamish. What did I do? I was yelling out. I had been warned, but I continued to yell. But the thing that I was yelling was, you know, we're demanding that there be merit-based and transparent process, and that's what it is. The Prime Minister was deflecting, was just sort of yelling out, merit-based transparency, that's what is needed.
1: I suppose you were sort of drawn into this somewhat, though, weren't you, because the Prime Minister pointed out that your electorate had actually got one of the grants.
7: No, that's actually not the case. So my electorate did get funding for a major road. So the federal government has jurisdiction. It has responsibility for nation-building projects. Major roads come under that. And, of course, something like a major road needs to be prioritised by Infrastructure Australia, Infrastructure New South Wales, Transport for New South Wales. And there had been a long history. So that was a project that had been interrupted. Phase one had been done, and then the new state Labor government came in and ended it. So we had this four-lane highway, basically, that then turned into a goat track. And so that was something that was prioritised and is actually responsibility of a federal government. This grants program relates to things like resurfacing fields and parks and clubs, something that is not, as Anne Toomey said this morning, the constitutional law expert, said that really that is not the responsibility of a federal government. And, you know, if it was challenged in a court of law, it would be found unconstitutional.
1: It's 4 minutes to nine. You're listening to Mornings on 702. Sophie Scomps, the member for McKellar, is here. We've been trying to get to the bottom of which bits of Sydney won and which lost out as part of this. And I know one of your independent colleagues, the member for Bradfield, Nicolette Buller, says she's pretty unhappy because the Marion Street Theatre in Killara missed out.
8: Just because we're not in that seat that Labor wanted to furnish with funds during the 2025 election, my community missed out.
1: Is it as blatant as that, in your view?
7: Yes, I really do. So I'll give you an example. So during the last election, so I'm pretty new to politics, so this is all a real eye-opener for me. But during the last election, 25, we had the Liberal candidate came in. He was new to the area. The first thing they do is go around to all the clubs in the area and say, what do you need, what do you need? And if they make them, they give them promises of money to do what they need. But there's a return saying, well, I need you to communicate what we're going to do to your community. So that happened to me many times. They'd sort of be saying, look, vote for this, you know, support a particular candidate and we will get funding for what we need.
1: So what would you like to see happen? I noticed there's some talk of maybe setting up an independent body or independent oversight of grants programs. Obviously, I think a lot of listeners probably noticing that both of the major parties have been caught up in this sort of thing. Is there a mechanism that could make things more transparent and more equitable?
7: Yeah, you're absolutely right. This is something that both the major parties have been doing for a long time now. So there is a non-binding framework when it comes to grants administration, but, you know, it's non-binding. So what we need is a mandatory enforceable standards for when it comes to grants administration. There needs to be far greater transparency around how funding decisions are made. And then what we're also calling for on the crossbench is a parliamentary committee to oversee the administration of grants. And that will make it far fairer.

0: And basically, I'm not just talking about my own electorate here. This is for all Australians across the country. People want to know that public money is being used in a fair and transparent way, not by governments, but not by major parties to try and win elections.
1: We do have to get to the news. Sandra Sully's coming up next. We're talking about the 25th anniversary of 9/11. Do you remember where you were when you heard, Sophie?
0: Yeah, I was living in Dublin at the time, and I had, I think it was quite early in the morning there, and there was a truck sitting right outside my window with a really loud radio on, and it was, yeah, I think when I realised what had happened, it was just utterly shocking. I think the whole world stood still, didn't they?
1: It's weird the capacity it has to take you right, transport you back to a particular place, a moment in time, isn't it?
0: Yeah, it is. It is.
1: Sophie, thanks very much for your time this morning. Behave in Parliament today, please.
0: Thanks. Thank you.
1: Sophie Scomps there, the member for McKellar. 1300 222 702 is the number. I would like to hear your reflections 25 years on from 9/11. How's it changed the world? What was achieved? What wasn't achieved by it in terms of those stated aims? Sandra Sully will be here after the news at 9 o'clock.
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7: It's 9 o'clock. Good morning. Tony Matthews with ABC News. Police investigating the fatal shooting of a Sydney boxing coach say they found the car the gunman fled the scene in. Lewis Meehan was shot several times in a car park at a community centre in Punchbowl just before 6 p.m. last night and died at the scene. Officers say the shooting may have been outlaw motorcycle gang related and is not believed to be linked to a string of recent Sydney gangland shootings. Acting Assistant Commissioner Grant Taylor says the gunman was seen leaving the area in a stolen Lexus.
8: Late last night, our Raptor Squad police have recovered that vehicle in Bass Hill. That vehicle's now being forensically examined. We have some considerable lines of inquiry as a result of what's transpired yesterday, and we're hoping that we'll have some successes in the near future.
7: A man has died after being hit by a garbage truck in Sydney's west this morning. The pedestrian was struck just after 2 a.m. outside a restaurant on Luxford Road in Mount Druitt. Paramedics attempted to treat the man, but he died at the scene. He's yet to be formally identified, but is believed to be 21 years old. The 31-year-old driver was uninjured and has been taken to hospital for mandatory testing. Five people have been charged in Sydney's West as part of an investigation into a multi-million dollar fraud and money laundering syndicate. Elsie Kennedy reports.
9: Yesterday, New South Wales police executed a search warrant at an accounting firm in Bankstown and charged three employees, as well as two other women at Smithfield and Cabramatta West. They allege a criminal syndicate has been using stolen personal information to apply to financial institutions for fraudulent loans for houses and luxury cars. A 46-year-old man was charged with directing the criminal group. To date, the New South Wales Crime Commission has seized $95 million in relation to the investigation.
7: Opposition frontbencher Andrew Hastie describes a satirical cartoon posted by One Nation describing him as a traitor as a red line for him and an attack on veterans. One Nation leader Pauline Hanson is refusing to take down the video amid an escalating spat between the Queensland Senator and Mr. Hastie. The Liberal MP has labelled Senator Hanson weak but is steering clear of taking legal action over the cartoon.
10: Not after legal action. Particularly when she's financed by Australia's richest person, why would I walk into a fight that I can't win financially? But yes, I'm going to impose costs politically.
7: The UK's prominent right-wing populist party Reform is under police investigation over accusations it solicited illegal foreign donations. Here's Europe correspondent Elias Kluwer in London.
11: The UK Metropolitan Police say it's launched a criminal investigation into Reform UK after a documentary aired secretly recorded footage of its staffers and leader Nigel Farage discussing political donations. In the footage, the political aides appear to welcome the offer of illegal foreign donations and discuss loopholes around the UK's strict foreign donation laws. Mr. Farage is under a parliamentary investigation over a separate donation scandal dating back to 2024. He's denied any wrongdoing and says his party has never received an illegal donation and is willing to cooperate fully with the police.

0: at the MCG tomorrow. The Rams will take on the 49ers for the first ever regular season NFL game hosted in Australia. Looking at the weather for New South Wales, isolated showers along the northern and central parts of the coast and adjacent ranges, tending scattered along the north coast, fine elsewhere. Sydney's weather, cloudy, the slight chance of a shower, a top of 18 on the coast and 19 in the west, and there's a warning for dangerous surf conditions. Right now it's 14 degrees on the coast, it's also 14 in Penrith, and the humidity is on 51%. It's 9:05.
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5: G'day there. It is Hamish here. It's Thursday the 10th of September. Hope you're having a lovely morning so far. G'day to the Coasties joining us this hour as well. It's great to have you with us. We're expecting a press conference this hour from police on yet another fatal shooting on the streets of Sydney. The Police Minister Yasmin Catley won't be at that press conference. By the way, we reported last half hour that amid this shooting spree on Sydney streets, she is in fact on leave. We are putting through a request for an interview on Monday morning when she's back at work. Clearly lots of questions about this spate of violence. Coming up in a moment, tomorrow marks 25 years since 9/11. Can you believe it? Where were you when you first heard the news?
6: Now to some breaking news just through, and CNN is reporting tonight that a plane has crashed into the World Trade Center.
5: So many of us heard it first from Sandra Sully, who was live on air at the time. My guest in just a moment will be the broadcasting legend herself. She's standing by in the studio for a conversation. Don't miss it. I'm keen to hear your reflections as well, though. 1300 222 702. After 10 o'clock this morning,
7: you ain't nothing but a hound dog.
5: We're going to kick off the Battle of the Musical Decades with C. Benedict. This morning, it is the 50s. Versus the 60s. We need you to make the case, please, passionately for one or the other, the 50s or the 60s, the Battle of the Decades, coming up after 10 o'clock. Before we do anything else, though, we should probably check the traffic.
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8: Hello, Hamish. Incident-free on Central Coast Roads. Traffic not looking too bad. Just seeing some heavy traffic at Tuggerah on Wyong Road. And then on the Pacific Highway southbound at Charm Haven, the M1 is a smooth trip down towards Sydney. And moving to Sydney now, starting with the M7, one northbound lane is still closed at Glendenning. It's following an earlier truck fire. The cleanup is still happening and traffic is still quite heavy there. Expect delays from Rudy Hill. Silverwater, one of three southbound lanes is closed on Silverwater Road due to a diesel spill at Carnarvon Street. And then Carnarvon Street is closed east of Silverwater Road because of that as well. So take care in the area. And Eastwood, one of two southbound lanes is closed on Blaxland Street approaching Rose Street. To transport, looking good for the most part. There are just some F1 Manly cancellations today due to wharf repairs at Circular Quay. You can get all the details with the transport app or go to transportmsw.info. And for the latest on roads, go to livetraffic.com.
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5: Sandra Sully, in just a moment, we're going to reflect on 25 years since the 9/11 attacks. Do share your memories. 1300 222 702 on the text line. Someone already saying, I was up late studying for uni exams. Remember watching Sandra Sully deliver the 9/11 news. She was unforgettable. Continued the coverage for hours. Where were you? 1300 222

0: 0427 is the number. Lots of feedback, obviously, on our conversation with the Israeli ambassador this morning. 1300 222 702 is the number. The decision by the UK, France, Canada, total of 12 countries to impose sanctions, targeted sanctions on trade with West Bank settlements. Australia not following suit. Sandra's here from Tamworth. Good morning to you. Not Sandra Sully, obviously. Good morning.
1: Good morning, Hamish. As I listened to the Jewish, I was furious as I listened to the Israeli ambassador this morning. Yesterday, when I believe it was the Guardian, though it may have been the Sydney Morning Herald because I read both, I saw an article that said at the moment Australia is buying things like wine and dates from settlement areas that are regarded as illegal settlements under international law. Now, as we are signatories to the International Criminal Court, why are we doing that?
0: Look, I think this is one area of the conversation that's particularly interesting, right, because the setup of the West Bank is incredibly complicated. From having reported there, you do see the way in which the economy of these different communities is interconnected. Now, I know Chris Sidoti, when we spoke to him yesterday, says in recent years that's become less so. But certainly when I was there reporting, you saw the way Palestinians were working in a lot of these settlement spaces. And I think some governments have been hesitant at times to impose these kinds of sanctions for that very reason, that you might end up actually punishing those communities as well. I mean, I'm not saying that's the answer, but that's certainly my understanding of the nuance there.
1: Well, I just feel we have to do something, because when you see that these Palestinians on the West Bank, some of them are being held siege, they're being denied food and water. That, as Ed Miliband said, it's ethnic cleansing. I don't understand how Australia can just stand by and say, oh, you shouldn't be doing that. I would be more proud to be British, Canadian or French today than I am being an Australian, Hamish.
0: Sandra, thanks for your call this morning. 1300 222 702 is the number. Nick's here from Borkham Hills. You felt I was unfair on the ambassador, Nick. Good morning.
2: Yes, Hamish. I'm here to keep this conversation short. I'm not here for a debate. What I'd like to ask is, after your shift, have the courage to replay the actual interview with the Israeli ambassador. That's the first point. And when you replay that one, then replay the interview you had with the member of Makela, Sophie, and look at the tone in your voice between the two. I'm not here to debate it. I just thought that you had a interior motive to stir up that poor fellow, and your expression was completely polarizing between the two.
0: And what's
2: that's
0: the,
2: all I want to say.
0: What's the
2: that's
0: interior?
2: I'm not here for debate, Hamish.
0: Just a question. I'm curious about what you think the interior motive is, Nick.
2: Well, you had an interior motive. The poor bugger's come on. You had all these loaded questions and you went at him. You hijacked him.
0: Okay.
2: And the person from Makela was all nice and fluffy and rosy.
0: Okay.
2: Okay, that's my opinion, and the whole of Australia is listening to my opinion.
0: Okay. Nick, you're entitled
2: to your
0: view. Thanks very much for your call. Look, just to be clear, I do challenge if the guest doesn't directly answer my question. So just to be clear about tone and my approach, I do interrupt if politicians, political figures, diplomats, whoever they may be, if I've asked a question on your behalf, that's what I've got in mind all the time, is you, the audience. If I've asked a question that I think you might be interested in, I attempt to try and get an answer to that question. And so for Polly, whatever their stripe, and I hope day in, day out, I show to you that no matter what their stripe, I'll do the same. If they answer it directly, the conversation will flow. If they try and take it somewhere else, as is often the case, I will try and pull them back to that question. So for those that are upset by interruptions, that's the reason that I do. There are very skilled commentators, debaters, politicians, diplomats who are very capable at not answering specific questions. And I hope that this morning I was able to get you some direct questions, direct answers to those questions.
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4: Mornings with Hamish McDonald.
0: Can you believe it? Tomorrow marks 25 years since planes flew into the World Trade Center in New York and the Pentagon in Washington. Over 2,000 people died in the attacks. In the years since, more than 30,000 people enrolled in the World Trade Center health program have been diagnosed with at least one type of cancer. It's quite a bit to reflect on as we mark this anniversary. It's estimated, by the way, that over 900,000 people have died due to the direct war violence in conflicts which followed 9/11. I'd like to hear your thoughts this morning on how you'll reflect on this anniversary 25 years on. 1300 222 702 is the number. So many Australians first heard the news from Sandra Sully.
4: Now to some breaking news just through, and CNN is reporting tonight that a plane has crashed into the World Trade Center. That is all the information we have just now. We will bring you an update as soon as the details come to hand. But a major breaking story in the United States. New York, as we speak, you can see the pictures there coming in now live from CNN. The news, the details, a plane has just crashed into the World Trade Center. We will bring you the details as soon as we get them.
0: It is a 9:15 on 702. I'm delighted to welcome Sandra Sully to the studio. She needs no further introduction. Good morning to you.
5: Hey, Hamish.
0: How do you reflect? Can you take us back to that night? Like, what was in the news bulletin? What were you meant to be telling us the news of?
5: From my recollection, you know, it was 10:45. I think our first break had gone to air. We were in a commercial break. And Darren, who still runs News Exchange, and a colleague of mine who was in BCC, they'd spotted the plane. Back in the day, just to give people context, there really was no international cable news service outside of CNN. There were a couple of smaller boutique internet news services, MSNBC, more of a financial internet platform in the States, and a couple of others. But CNN was the global cable news network, and everybody took that feed live. I had two colleagues that spotted this plane go in. We were in the commercial break and I was told a plane had gone in, luckily a small plane, not insignificant, but nevertheless extraordinary. So I said, have we got the pictures? Yes. I said, can we have a look? So we had a look in the commercial break and I knew it wasn't a twin engine prop, small plane. It was a jetliner. So I said, can we turn the pictures around? And we came in at the start of the second break with those pictures. So 7 minutes after it happened, we got those pictures to air. And then 10 minutes later, while we were live on air, the second plane hit. And unbeknownst to us at the time, there were another two planes in the air on their way. You know, the phrase the war on terror didn't exist. And I try to, why I've sort of, this I think anniversary is particularly poignant and significant is that I think 25 years represents a generation, and in a world where we're drowning in information and then there was a dearth of it, we're also drowning with misinformation and disinformation where people are burrowed down rabbit holes of, you know, rubbish. And they're also swimming in, you know, smartphone, vision, social media, Twitter, Facebook, YouTube, Instagram, citizens live stream, push alerts, thousands of eyewitness videos arriving. There was none of that. There was only international wire services and they'd frozen. There was the vision I could see and I asked CNN to be pumped into my ear. Strangely enough, as random as, you know, life would be, I was an exchange student in the States many years prior, and my girlfriend's father had been rescued from a World Trade Center terrorist attack in 1993. And I remember that detail, and he was rescued by a ladder outside a window on the streets of Manhattan. And I remember yelling out to Tim Webster and the team at Sports Tonight. The newsroom was empty. Everyone had gone home. Mm. And I said, just get me the details on the 1993 terrorist attack. There was no information. America had simply frozen and they were in shock because America had never been under attack on home soil ever before. The financial hub of the Western world was under attack. Two more planes were in the air. After the second plane went in, half an hour later, another plane struck the Pentagon, where our Prime Minister was visiting the US President. I mean, as luck would have it, or however you want to look at it, Our US correspondent, Michelle Stone, was in New York at the time because Leighton Hewitt had just won the US Open. So we had a reporter on the ground in Manhattan. And my producer, Michael Reed, at the time, simply ran out of the newsroom when we started taking the vision. He said, just keep talking. And so I was just taking copious notes. I could only take information from CNN. But those presenters were in shock. I mean, what a lot of people forget is it was so profound. It was seismic and staggering. It was just difficult to comprehend because there was no benchmark. There's no experience. As I said, the war on terror didn't exist. No one knew what we were actually watching. And all American networks for a period of time in those wee hours or late hours of the night, wee hours of the morning, actually shared vision, unprecedented, shared vision and detail to try to capture the events because the information was so gobsmacking.
0: It's interesting you mentioned that you had that memory of your friend's father, and was that so? Immediately, you were thinking about okay, there's the possibility this is a terror attack.
5: As soon as the second plane went in, I used the words terrorism, and it's not a badge of honour. But when I saw the second plane, it was a jet liner that crashed into the second tower. Clearly, this was no mechanical failure or navigational fault. Two jet liners crashing into the World Trade Center, the financial hub of the Western world. I knew, I used the word terrorism before, I don't know, I mean, I don't have a timeline for all this stuff. Mm. I just said it. But I remember having a massive weight in the pit of my stomach, because it was a leap of faith to use it. I didn't want to exaggerate the importance of it. I had to try to capture the importance of it and the magnitude and the scale of what was unfolding. Obviously, in those first initial moments, we were all quite worried that the vision was so real. Was it surreal? Was someone playing a trick on us? Once we established that it wasn't, the vision was real, then we stayed with that fact. And knowing that I was aware that there had been a terrorist attack once before, I was also aware, and again, another random coincidence, but I was also very aware that the Australian retail giant Westfield owned the bottom platform shopping retail precinct under the bottom two towers, and that the World Trade Center actually was made up of six or seven buildings. So several thousand people were working on the retail precinct of the ground floor, and a couple of metro or tube stations were underground. So this was a facility and a precinct that housed tens of thousands of people. And I remember saying, there is pandemonium on the streets of New York right now. I couldn't see those pictures. I just knew it.
0: You knew that.
5: And I still had a lump in my throat because there was this tremendous pressure on getting it right, not overstating it, but I was trying to galvanise all the viewers that were watching it with me to wake up their family and friends, because we really thought we were watching the beginning of World War III.
0: You're listening to Mornings on 702 ABC Sydney. It's 22 minutes past nine. Sandra Sully is here. We're reflecting on 9/11, 25 years on. Sandra, lots of people chiming in to share their memories of it. If you're happy, I might bring some of our wonderful listeners in.
5: Of course.
0: 1-300-222-702 is the number. Grace is here. You were watching Sandra that night.
6: I was, and Sandra, you were brilliant that night. I could see that you were holding it together. My mother lived in Florida at the time, and she rang me at what would have been Australian time, about 12:45, I think. I thought she was just being a drama queen until I turned the TV on and saw that vision behind you. And correct me if I'm wrong, but did the second plane, did you have that live behind you as well while you were delivering the first bit of news?
5: The second plane hit live while we were on air. You saw it hit live. And I remember just gulping and grappling to find the adequate words to describe what we were witnessing.
0: Sandra, I guess there's something that I'm thinking about as Grace, you know, describes that scenario. It was a time where we all tended to, I guess, coalesce around a few locations to get our news and information. So we have kind of collective shared memories of this.
5: Television was an anchor, and it was the viewing platform. It was the one place we gathered to learn what was going on in the world.
0: Whereas, you know, December last year, when the Bondi attacks so tragically unfolded. Yeah, people getting little tidbits of information from social media, videos from friends on WhatsApp. The information systems have fractured a lot since then.
5: Totally.
0: And as you were sort of

0: saying just before, you knew immediately what you were seeing. There was a hint of doubt, is this real? But I think now we might, if we saw that happen now, might we question, is this real in a more significant way?
1: Oh, I think we have to. And one of the reasons why I've come out in print today and talking so much about it is I'm very mindful that 25 years represents a generation and a generation of people that no longer trust mainstream news. And I wanted to use this moment to remind people that then there was a dearth of information. Today we're drowning in information, and why mainstream media matters and journalism matters is there's always a temptation to fill silence, to speculate, to get ahead of the facts. But your audience, your viewers, your listeners, your readers are relying on you, while speed matters, accuracy matters more. Mm. So journalists, you know, question their sources, and producers, you know, verify facts, and editors question assumptions, and your legal team will go down another rabbit hole. But there are layers of accountability where social media don't have that. And I remind people constantly that, you know, your mainstream media, while far from perfect, get it right more times than they get it wrong. Now, I also try to remind people, because we live and breathe journalism and media because we love it and it's what we do. But a lot of people don't understand the simple delineation between the news of the day and the op-ed, the editorial pages, which is an opportunity and a platform in all papers where people can express an opinion or a position on a particular dilemma. When I read the 5 o'clock news, my job is to present the facts of the day, when it happened, where, when, how, why, who. I don't interpret it, and I don't like the word spin. I don't like to put a position on it. We literally tell you what we think you need to know as a citizen of your neighbourhood and your community, because it'll help you determine when you go to the ballot box with the principal wondrous right of a democracy to actually choose who governs where we live and how we live. And you have a responsibility as a citizen to take part in that and understand the world in which we live and why it does really matter.
0: You sound as passionate about it as ever, Sandra Sully.
1: I really think this 25-year mark has crystallised for me the opportunity to reinforce why mainstream media matters so much. Again, I stress, we don't always get it right, far from it. People often criticise me on Twitter or X or whatever you want to call it, because I'll often retweet a number of viewpoints on any one subject. But I also think you need to read widely, listen broadly, to understand an issue from various viewpoints so that you can make up your own mind. Don't believe me. I'll tell you what I know, and I'll also tell you, importantly, what I can't verify yet and what I don't know.
0: You're listening to Mornings on 702. Susan's here from Richmond. Good morning to you. How are you reflecting on things as you listen to Sandra Sully this morning?
2: Good morning. So on when it actually happened, I sadly was sleeping because nobody wanted to ring me and tell me, because I had a one-year-old at the time. I was very cross the next day when I found out. What happened was my mother actually rang me when she knew I'd be awake, and she told me what had happened. Now, at the time, I was married to an American who was in the military before he came to Australia. When she told me what happened, the two aeroplanes had hit the World Trade Center and the World Trade Center had crumbled to the ground. And I turned to my husband and I told him that, and he looked at me and he said, "That's impossible. Military aircraft can't go into that airspace." And I said, "It wasn't military, it was commercial aircraft." And I'll never forget the look on his face. He just said, "Turn on the television." And he was glued. I'll never forget this horror on his face that that was possible.
0: Susan.
1: We just knew, didn't we? And to this day, people will stop me in the street. I mean, literally, to this day, forget the fact that this is around the anniversary, people will just grab my hand, strangers, say, "I was with you." We form a very unique bond, because if you wake, those who woke to the news that next morning had to accept that it happened. And while that took some time to process, it happened. It was real, and any television or radio station they turned on, you know, reinforced it repeatedly, endlessly for days and weeks on end. You knew it happened. You had to accept it. But on that night, from 10:45 until the next morning, for 103 minutes from where to go, it was beginning and end, and then it was the trying to process it. But we lived the trauma of groups of people above where those planes entered those buildings. I mean, The other thing, I think, which was also so equally gobsmacking, was that no one, strange as it may seem, no one really believed the towers would actually crumble.
0: No.
1: And then when they did, we were just left almost speechless, knowing that, well, we didn't know what was about to unfold. The vision that we saw of those, you know, those gushing plumes of smoke and dust and ash, and what we've since learned is Americans for 25 years have been living under lies and misinformation about how toxic their environment has been. And we weren't expecting that. But for an hour or so, we watched groups of people waving flags above where the planes went in, saying, save me, I'm here, save me, can someone see me? And then we saw groups of people bravely hold hands on window ledges and jump into a pit of hell and choose the courage to take their lives than to even attempt going down those stairwells that didn't exist.
0: Brendan's here from the Central Coast. Good morning.
3: Oh, g'day. How are you?
0: Yeah, we're good. Where were you? Pretty interesting place to be when this all unfolded, Brendan.
3: Yeah, I was an airline pilot at the time, and we were preparing for the red eye from Darwin down to Sydney in the middle of the night. And so if you remember, at that time, ANZAC was about to fall over, and I came down to a lobby where the crew was waiting for us, and they're all ashen faced. And I honestly thought at first, oh, well, we've fallen over, we're out of work. But then that terrible tragedy started to unfold. Someone told us that, you know, what had happened. And so during the night, the second plane flew into the towers, and it was, you know, people were talking over the radio, but it was just incredible that you almost felt that we'd lost our innocence in that moment, like the whole sort of fun nature of that job and the, you know, but all of that sort of stuff paled into insignificance when you thought about the tragedy that was unfolding in New York.
1: Mm. That was so true. I wrote somewhere today that I really felt there was almost, despite world wars, there was almost an age of innocence. And there's life before September 11, and then there's life after. And all of us, even those that don't understand or appreciate it or weren't alive when it happened, are now living in the shadow of September 11.
0: Do you remember? Travelling with liquids.
1: No security checkpoints. Yeah. No magnetometers at every turn.
0: Joanne, good morning to you. Tell us about your friend.
4: Oh, good morning. On the day of 9/11, I'd been on the phone with a friend whose birthday it was. And so I was awake and I saw it and I couldn't believe it. And I immediately thought of my friend who worked at the World Trade Center. She worked for the very large Aon insurance company. So I called her to make sure that she was okay. And I spoke to her. She'd had a car accident on the way into the office. She lived in New Jersey. And so when I spoke to her, I said, are you okay? You know, are you in the office? This looks really bad. And she said, no, all I can see is some smoke. She was on a bridge somewhere in New Jersey.
1: A lucky day.
4: And the most bizarre thing was she said to me, which tower is it? Tell me what you can see, because this was before smartphones. And so she didn't know what was happening. They weren't getting any news at that point. And she was sitting in her car looking at smoke. And so I described to her what I saw. And it was just the most bizarre situation I think I've ever felt. Yeah, she was very, very lucky. She had friends in the building that weren't as lucky and didn't make it out. And 25 years on, I still think of them.
1: I went back a year after to do September 11, 1 year on, and we spent a week with the fireys on the ground, you know, New York's finest, those brave soldiers and souls that walked up the fire escapes as thousands were making their way down. There's a lovely doco out at the moment. There's a number celebrating those people, and it's not just remembering those lives that are lost, but all the courage it took on the day, you know, for so many first responders to do what they could.
0: Now, We have to go to the news. Are you happy to stick around a little longer? There's so many people waiting to talk to you.
1: Sam, sure, I'm on it.
0: 15 minutes or so. We'll send Sam in because we're meant to do the sport, but Sam's also got a memory to share. So we'll stick with this for a little bit longer because clearly it means a lot to people this morning.

0: morning, and I can see so many of you waiting to get on the air and join the conversation. 1300 222 702 is the number. Let's get the news headlines, though, right now. A little bit late. Here's Tony Matthews. Good morning.
1: Good morning, Hamish. Police investigating the fatal shooting of a Sydney boxing coach say they found the car the gunman fled the scene in. Lewis Meehan was shot several times in a car park at a community centre in Punchbowl just before 6 p.m. last night and died at the scene. Israel's Prime Minister Benjamin Netanyahu is threatening to sue the newspaper Haaretz after it reported he was warned of Hamas's deadly October 7 attacks a week and a half before they were launched. Mr. Netanyahu has rejected the report. New property data reveals a significant shift in how Sydney real estate is being sold. Analysis by Domain shows 56% of auction-launched listings switched to private treaty in July, up from 25% in February. Domain says sellers are not leaving the market but are moving to private treaty for greater flexibility on price and timing. And the artificial intelligence firm Anthropic says it's identified a fourth cybersecurity incident involving its Claude model. In July, Anthropic revealed that Claude had hacked into the systems of three companies during testing. In a blog post, Anthropic says another incident had taken place in January, but it's given no further details. Sydney's weather cloudy, the slight chance of a shower, winds south to southwesterly, 15 to 25 kilometres per hour, tending south to southeasterly, 20 to 30 kilometres per hour in the middle of the day, then becoming light in the evening, a top of 18 degrees on the coast and 19 in the west. The UV index is predicted to reach 6, which is high, and there's a warning for dangerous surf conditions. Fine tomorrow, a top of 20 degrees, mostly sunny on Saturday and 21, and Hamish, sunny on Sunday and 23 degrees.
0: So, Tony, Emma's texted me saying, what an extraordinary thing to be getting goosebumps 25 years later while listening to this. It had occurred to me that I'm about to be with colleagues who are mostly too young to remember, with shocks, which shocks me, as it was profoundly life-altering for me. Thank you, Sandra. Sandra Sully, of course, then and now. Where were you, Tony? Do you remember?
1: I have those goosebumps too. I was at work and I remember staring at the TV. I'd not been with the ABC for that long and I just couldn't believe it. And I just kept waiting for the plane to come out the other side. I still actually find it just overwhelming to talk about. I remember leaving work. We obviously stayed back and just couldn't fathom what we were seeing on our screens and what we were hearing, and driving home, just stopping because I couldn't keep driving to just process that could happen and did happen and how many lives it impacted.
0: Yeah. Tony, thank you for sharing.
1: Thanks, Hamish.
2: Now to some breaking news just through, and CNN is reporting tonight that a plane has crashed into the World Trade Center. That is all the information we have just now. We will bring you an update as soon as the details come to hand. But a major breaking story in the United States. New York, as we speak, you can see the pictures there coming in now live from CNN. The news, the details, a plane has just crashed into the World Trade Center. We will bring you the details as soon as we get them.
0: You're listening to Mornings on 702. Sandra Sully is here. We're reflecting on 25 years since the 9/11 attacks. Sam is here normally to deliver sport, but we're just going to continue this conversation for now. Where were you?
3: I think it was Year 8 English, actually, at Patricia and Brothers at Blacktown there. And I remember not really knowing what was going on, and our teacher at the time, Sister Butler, wheeled in the TV on the old steel frame and put it on, and we just thought it was, honestly thought it was a movie, because you just seen a plane go into the towers. It's like, oh, what's going on here? And then again, at the age of what, 14, you're still not even recognizing the significance of what's going on. But I guess even walking in here today thinking, wow, 25 years, where did that go? Didn't even realize it's been that long. But yeah, I was a teenager at the time, and still just can't even believe it happened.
0: Sandra, there is a generational dimension to this, as Emma mentioned in her text. You know, I'm noticing now there are producers here that weren't alive when this happened. And there was an interesting piece in the paper yesterday saying that people that were born after 9/11 are more inclined to believe conspiracy theories.
4: Yeah, exactly.
0: About it.
4: Which is why I'm so passionate about saying this reinforces, you know, the value of mainstream media, because, you know, you have that responsibility and accountability.

0: ability. And, you know, it's dovetailed, hasn't it, with the explosion in social media and these rabbit holes of misinformation and algorithms that perpetuate conspiracy theories. And it makes my blood boil because I'm by nature not a conspiracy theorist. I think most things happen by default then by design. And we've got people who choose not to pursue mainstream media. The argument now is they can't afford to. They can't afford to sign up because media has to pay its way. The whole business model has changed. But I remind people constantly that all your major mainstream networks, ABC, SBS, you pay for anyway as taxpayers, 7, 9 and 10, you do insofar as the networks are given a license on the basis that they present and produce local news. Now, whenever you travel, I'm sure it's the same for you, Hamish, and you, Sam. I mean, Australia has some of the best mainstream media in the world. Obviously, my major experience is in TV, but I would argue the same for our broadsheets and, you know, our printed and radio news. I mean, I think, but I would just encourage people to not rely on one source. It doesn't matter what it is. You know, you can watch me, a lot of people will watch me, then they'll watch another version at 6 o'clock, then they'll tune into the ABC at 7. And through each version, whether you read, when I started, people would say, you guys don't cover the world the way SBS does. I said, no, we don't. But guess what? If you want the best financial news back in the day, you would probably buy the Financial Review. But if you want the best snapshot of Sydney news, you should probably buy the Sydney Morning Herald or the Daily Terror, because there are horses for courses and we can't be all things to all people. So I'm encouraging people to be educated about the breadth of news and information that's available and seek multiple sources on any particular area that you're interested in so that you can form your own view of events based on informed opinion rather than just stuff that's unjustified and that there is no accountability.
1: 1300 222 702 is the number. Peter Hannam is here, veteran journalist. You were stationed in Tokyo at the time, Peter.
2: Yes, absolutely, Hamish. And look, just before I mention about what was happening in Tokyo that day, listening to Sandra there, it made me think that the fractures included, you know, the post 9/11 included, you know, the Trump, etc., rose out of this. But I really think that if a political party excludes individual media organizations
3: get a
2: like agency, The Guardian, etc.,
3: present to the public,
2: One Nation,
3: you know, what is actually going on.
2: I really
3: Channel
2: 10s and others, the journalists there should just walk out.
1: I'm not sure what's going on with that call. I think there's an issue with the delay. We'll just try and fix that and then we'll bring Peter back in. Melanie's here from North Bondi. Good morning to you, Melanie.
4: Oh, good morning.
1: You were in New York.
4: We've been living in New York for 4 or 5 years and have kind of made the sort of difficult decision at the time to come back to Sydney with our then two young children. And so we left the night before. The night before I was, because the American thing is, anyway, whatever the date was. But the night before it happened, and we think we must have been among the last planes out of the country because everything else was grounded. But we didn't, so there were a few things have sort of, well, the horror of it and leaving, you know, the friends and stuff who sort of continue living there and stuff and what they, the trauma that they went through. We were living downtown and a lot of our friends were downtown, so they were all affected. But what has always perplexed me is that we didn't know anything until we had sort of taxied to the terminal. So we had that long flight and change in Los Angeles and whatever and arrived in Australia. And the pilot came over the intercom and said, and started talking. And I thought, oh, shit, you know, with two children, they're going to do the spray through the thing, like, you know, damn. But anyway, he told us, and I'll always forget the, like, everything was sort of a muddle and he said, finished in saying, and that resulted in the total destruction of the Twin Towers. And then I can picture everybody in the plane, including one young man sort of across from us who turned out had family and the thing. But what I didn't, don't
1: Melanie, we do need to keep going. So can you just
4: make your point, please? Yeah. So two hours before we arrived, our kids were our kids were allowed in or taken into the cockpit for a visit. And so we wondered, did the pilots not know until they arrived, or?
1: Well, presumably not. I mean, certainly those sorts of things, the child cockpit visits don't happen anymore, do they?
0: No, they don't. No.
1: So tomorrow, Sandra, what will you do to remember?
0: I'm going to celebrate my wedding anniversary.
1: Is it your wedding anniversary?
0: It's actually today, but I deliberately got married at this time to change my head and get into a better place. So, yeah.
1: I did not know that.
0: Mm. I did it deliberately. Unfortunately, my husband agreed, but he knew that it's always a traumatic time for me. Can I just say, going back to the gentleman that rang, was it Peter, where the lines got overlapped? These days, we will have listeners right now, because he was challenging us to walk out of news conferences where mainstream media are asked to leave or ignored. There will be listeners now who will say, Hamish, you deliberately made that happen to obscure what he was saying because we're uncomfortable with what he was asking. No, Peter, we're not uncomfortable at all.
1: Yeah.
0: But we won't walk out and refuse to cover it. What we'll do is we'll say, they're trying to stop us from attending, but despite that, this is what happened. So, no, they will rush to a conspiracy theory from something as simple as a mechanical technical fault 10, 20 seconds ago. That's the world that we live in, where you're constantly having to justify that it wasn't a conspiracy, that wasn't by design. That was what we call a technical glitch, which is real and happens all the time.
1: Sandra Sully, you've been really generous with us this morning. Happy wedding anniversary.
0: Thank you.
1: All the best to you and yours. You're an absolute legend. Thank you very much for being here.
0: Thanks for having me. Appreciate it.
1: You're listening to Mornings on 702.
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7: 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Could be caught. It's got a bit off.
8: Right over the top of one, and he's able to score the try.
9: This game on here.
10: That will ignite the crowd.
11: The champions stand up when it counts most.
1: So, Sam, should we do some sport?
12: Yes, we should. Man, how good Sandra Sully. Honestly, I couldn't believe I was standing next to her watching on the news. Watching her on the news a fair bit.
1: Happy wedding anniversary. So, listen, the NFL, please, because we got the full rundown yesterday from Janine Parrott, and it's...
12: Yep.
1: It's quite a spectacle, this thing that's happening in Melbourne.
12: Oh, absolutely it is. And to myself, I can't really watch the game of NFL. Like, it's too long for me and it's too stop-start. But I do love, I guess, the professional side of it, the way that the athletes prepare for games and just the athleticism of the players in the NFL. It's unbelievable, really. And when I look at this game, it's tomorrow morning, Friday in Melbourne, but I'm just really fascinated by the two teams' different approaches to the way they're preparing. So we're seeing the 49ers, they've come a week early to be able to prepare and acclimatise to, you know, get over the jet lag and adapt to the time difference, whereas the LA Rams have decided to come in pretty much 24 hours before kickoff and stay on, I think on LA time, I believe, on US time. And they'll do everything like that because that helps them when they go back. So that's why they do it.
1: Mm.
12: And I've actually, I've prepared for games like this because in Super Rugby, when we're playing, we're in Argentina, South Africa, Japan, New Zealand. So there's always ways, and we're traveling from Perth as well, like our strength and conditioners and the medical team are always trying to find a way. What's the best way to prepare for this game? But it's unbelievable, you know, when I think of LA trying to do this, stay on LA time. And, you know, so they'll get in at 5:30 this morning, probably start for a bit, sleep during the day, and then get up at like maybe 9, 10 o'clock and have breakfast and try and prep like that, like at like 9 or 10 o'clock at night. So it's going to be hard. It's going to be hard to do that.
1: Which in part is why we've really enjoyed Kyle Shanahan, the head coach of the San Francisco 49ers, here on 702.
13: When I look at my clock and it says the time, and then I try to see my family's time and it says the time, but it says yesterday. I don't even get how that's possible. So I feel like I'm in the future. And then also when we play on our Friday, which I think is a Thursday in the U.S., we're such creatures of habit. So I call today Tuesday. I call today Wednesday, which is the first day we put in a game plan. But I think it's Monday. However, though, it's Sunday in the present. So, like, don't ever make me do that again.
12: Honestly, clear as mud, isn't it? And honestly, that's what they're going to have to do with the Rams. And the players will get looked after. They've got a budget to be able to make sure, you know, their hotels and everything will be catered for them. But it's their support staff will be the ones running around making sure, hey, stay.

0: up, go to sleep, have this, have that, and be ready to play a game. But yeah, I'm not too sure if this approach works, because I think the way it works is it's up to the individual players on how well they adapt, because it can if they adapt well. But it's all up to the individuals here.
1: Do you go in for this NFL stuff, Geraldine Duke, who's just walked into the studio?
2: No, I don't. I'm not interested. I'm not.
1: More broadly about sports going overseas, because the NRL is obviously doing a lot of this, and there's sort of talk of a global round, these sorts of things. Do you think it actually helps?
2: Well, I don't think it helped rugby union. You know, it doesn't seem to me.
1: Sam may have
0: hang on a
1: view
0: on
1: this.
0: What do you mean it didn't help?
2: Sorry. I just, as I was speaking, I thought, oh, Geraldine. Look. I'm just sort of completely reveled in the World Cup, the soccer, World Cup. But I think the more something has a real draw on a local community with all its heritage and everything, I think it's stronger. Now, I'm totally ready to be argued with, but that's what I've it needs the most mammoth organisation to take it and make it really robust when it gets beyond those national levels. Mm. I think.
1: Do you think league can be as big as what Peter Vlandis wants it to be, Sat?
0: That's a good question. I wouldn't back him out because of what he's been able to achieve so far, like out of COVID, where they were saying they had no money. They were going to, on the brink of collapsing there, and he's coming and be able to achieve this 5 or 6 years later. So I wouldn't back him out.
1: I know this is totally your territory, given you cover the Pacific, but I was in the Pacific last week, and what blew me away was the level of support for the Warriors.
0: Yes.
1: Okay, in the NRL finals. Like we've talked about it on Global Roaming, Geraldine, obviously rugby league diplomacy, it's a thing, but the extent to which rugby league has kind of permeated the day-to-day culture of the Pacific was that kind of...
2: Well, I saw that in PNG when I was up there earlier this year. It has stunned me too, just the degree of all gathering, the gathering. I mean, the women were interested as well, but the gathering of the men for no other reason than to the engagement. That was just your average game.
0: Yep.
2: It was quite remarkable to see, actually.
1: Mm. So, Sam, we've run way over time. Yep. I'm going to have to say goodbye.
0: No worries at all, mate.
1: We'll see you next week.
0: All
1: Thank
0: good.
1: You very much
0: Thanks
1: for joining
0: for
1: in
0: me.
1: Unexpectedly in our 9/11 coverage. 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
1: So Geraldine Doogue is here primarily to take us global roaming, but we've been sharing these quite remarkable reflections on 9/11. Of course, tomorrow is the 25th anniversary, and really powerful discussion with Sandra Sully this morning, who broke the news for so many Australians. And we've been hearing from wonderful listeners with their own accounts. Where were you? Do you remember?
2: Oh, yes, I remember vividly. I've told this story and I'll try to make it very quick. I sort of went to bed that night. We were preparing on Life Matters. I was on a Radio National for our Wednesday talk back to do apprenticeships in Australia. And I woke up. My stepson had warned me, but I thought, oh, he's carrying on. And I went to sleep, woke up, saw these extraordinary stories, rang my exec producer and said, I don't think anybody's going to want to talk about apprenticeships to you. And we flew the whole thing, tipped it all up. And, of course, Ansett dropped the next day. Ansett died the next day in Australia.
1: Wow.
2: It was an incredible duo. I remember Tony Jones. See, Tony Jones, you're thinking of Sandra Sully. Tony Jones was leaving the car park of the ABC having done Late Line, and people said to him, this is a true story, you could get him on the phone too, said, Tony, something's happening in New York. I think you'd better stay. And he turned the car around, and they basically went on air for hours. So, I mean, it was that sense of, the equivalent of somebody had, stories at the time of attacks on the Roman Empire at its height. Mm. You couldn't imagine it.
1: I think something that's been quite interesting this morning is just to hear these little stories and anecdotes about how that moment shaped people's lives a quarter of a century later. Just right at the end, as she was about to walk out of the studio, Sandra saying, well, actually, today's my wedding anniversary. I decided to get married on this day, the day before, because I needed to change how I felt about this moment in the calendar.
2: Really? Really?
1: Which I never knew, having worked with Sandra for so many years.
2: Right.
1: And just hearing from so many people these little anecdotes about the kind of fracturing of all of our lives post 9/11. Joe's here from Queanbeyan. Good morning.
5: Hey, Hamish, how are you?
1: Yeah, very well, thank you. Your dad was a journalist. Was at the

0: Pentagon.
1: Yeah, well, a lot of people forget that John Howard was over there at that time. And Dad, who was a political editor of The Australian, was with him, and then they went up. They, you know, were obviously over there in Washington and went to the Pentagon. It all kind of kicked off. We got a lot of kids in my family, so Dad rang my mum just to tell him he was okay, but then kind of ended it with, "Oh, can you tell the kids I'm not going to be able to bring anything back this trip?" So that was. That was one memory. I didn't even know he was over there, actually. I was, because you and I, we were in the same class at uni, I think, Hamish.
0: Oh, is this Joe Shanahan? Is it? Is this Dennis Shanahan you're talking about? Okay, got it.
1: Yeah, hi,
0: Joe. It's been probably 25 years.
1: Yeah. Well, no. We've seen each other at the press gallery and so forth. I was just up at a pub in Sydney. I'd taken a break from uni and I was playing pool with my uncle, and then I came down to my grandparents' house, and my grandparents said, "Oh, your dad's fine." I said, "Yeah, I know he's fine. What are you talking about?" And she turned out. He was over there, and yeah, he was in actually in the mall when, and Mum said she could hear stuff going off and all this kind of thing. Yeah. But yeah,
0: Joe, thanks very much for getting in touch this morning. It's nice to hear your voice. I hope life is treating you well. Geraldine, we spoke to John Howard.
2: We did
0: for
2: indeed,
0: last week.
2: And he exactly. I was just thinking to say to Joe that we heard him relive that, and he was there for the 50th anniversary of ANZUS, and as he said, there were all sorts of plans for further, you know, a discussion in the Congress, and of course they didn't happen as he was there right at the edge. I mean, I think it profoundly affected John Howard. In all sorts of ways, you know, personally and professionally, and how he sort of positioned himself.
0: Yeah. If you missed that conversation, by the way, it is on ABC Listen at the moment. It's part of our series on the Alliance and a bunch of conversations there, including the Kevin Rudd one, which seems to have been particularly popular, Geraldine. Can we talk about Israel for a moment? We heard from the Israeli ambassador this morning on this program, a stout rejection of the position that Britain, France, Canada, 12 countries in total have taken in imposing sanctions on West Bank settlements. And, of course, all of this news unfolding as these allegations emerge via some Haaretz journalists. A book is being published, but they've put extracts in the newspaper alleging that Netanyahu ignored an explicit warning from the UAE leader that something big was about to happen in the lead up to the October 7 attacks.
2: An earthquake was about to happen.
0: Now, he should be totally clear with listeners. He's firmly rejected this, says he didn't even talk to him during that period.
2: Yes. Look, we've got to remember there's an election. This is election season in Israel. Haaretz is a progressive newspaper. I don't think it's been ever accused of inaccuracy, by the way. But so it's been on the case constantly about whether Netanyahu's policies and his far right's policies are really doing Israel any good. So this is a bit of a bombshell report, and it's pretty sort of. I actually sat and read it completely this morning. I mean, it does really suggest that Netanyahu was made aware by several people, but particularly the head of the UAE, who rang more than once.
0: Yeah, I did read it last night, though. One observation I would make, though, is that nowhere in the accounting of this does it say there was an explicit description of what was to happen.
2: No, it doesn't. That's quite true.
0: It's quite a broad warning.
2: Well, I don't know. I mean, the fact that he went to such trouble at the head of the UAE to contact the Americans desperately, he really sort of pleaded with the then Secretary of State, Tony Blinken, to go and talk to Netanyahu. He, I think, rang twice. And you're right, he didn't say it's going to happen here at, you know, on the Gaza, not in the West Bank, which was, in fact, Netanyahu was convinced the West Bank was the problem, not Gaza. But it wasn't chapter and verse, but gee whiz, when when a man from a nearby nation, because the head of the UAE was worried about the effects on the whole of the region, not
0: just
2: Israel.
0: Well, he was worried about the Abraham Accords.
2: He was worried about the Abraham Accords. So it's a pretty, look, will it change much in that election coming up in Israel? That, to me, is the question. I don't know the answer to that. That's in the